0: said an electrical short circuit in a ceiling air conditioner may have started the blaze. Police say they are investigating possible negligence following Sunday's fire after officials found doorways obstructed in the popular pub. Karishma Vyas, ABC News, Bangkok.
1: The New Zealand actor Sam Neill is being remembered for his warmth and versatility after his death at the age of 78. Nick Parmeter reports.
2: Director Steven Spielberg, who worked with Neill in his most recognisable role as Dr. Alan Grant in Jurassic Park, says he adored working with him. In a statement, he said, "It was a stretch for him to play a character who acted as though children were messy and smelly, because this was the opposite of the loving father he was to his children." American actress Laura Dern, Neill's co-star in the dinosaur megahit, says he was her beloved lifetime friend, a true and noble gentleman wrapped up in my leading dream man. And Cillian Murphy, who worked with Neill on Netflix's Peaky Blinders, says he was one of the kindest, funniest and gentlest people, and one of the finest actors.
1: Payne Haas has backed Michael Maguire to keep his job as coach of the Brisbane Broncos NRL club despite the Premier's woeful 2026 season. A host of stars returned from injury and representative duty against the Panthers on Thursday night as the Broncos try to snap an 8-match losing streak. There have been rumblings of player unrest at the club, but Haas insists the coach is the man for the job and says Maguire had nothing to do with his decision to go to the Rabbitohs.
3: Yeah, for sure. I won us a premiership last year. I feel like people are quick to forget that, and obviously we want to put in a performance what Madge is proud of, so I'll be looking to do that this week. My decision to go to Souths is completely far away from this, from footy, from the Broncos club and from anyone here, so I have my reasons why I did that, and I'm not going to talk about that again.
1: You're up to date with ABC News.
4: Gasalele hafa a day, ali and good morning. This is Pacific Beat on ABC Radio Australia. Coming up, investigations into Timor-Leste over alleged scam centres. There's a continuous debate over whether banning Gava is necessary after a massive haul worth hundreds of thousands was seized in the Northern Territory of Australia. We speak about whether Fiji's newest political party will mean anything for everyday Fijians, and has Papua New Guinea's rugby union been abandoned by Oceania Rugby? Stay tuned for all those stories and more, but as always, we want to acknowledge that our show comes to you from the lands of the Bunurong and Wurundjeri peoples of the Kulin Nation. I'm your host, Aggie Tupou, and I say thank you to Mas. Thank you for tuning into Pacific Beat, yours in the Pacific. Firstly, investigations are continuing in Timor-Leste after police raided several alleged scam centres in and around the capital, Dili. More than 90 foreign nationals have been brought before the Dili District Court, where judges are considering bail and travel restrictions while the criminal investigation continues. The United Nations has warned Timor-Leste could become a new hotspot for scam centres as Asian organised crime groups target countries with weaker regulations. Our Timor-Leste reporter Vanya Vieira has been at court following the proceedings, and she joins me now. That I say, bon dia, Vanya. Thank you for joining us.
5: Bon dia, Aggie. Thank you.
4: Vanya, do you mind taking us through the key details of this case? Like, how did the raids unfold, and what are authorities alleging?
5: Yeah, well, Aggie, it was highly coordinated intelligence-led operation, like National Police of Timor-Leste officer and especially the Scientific Police for Criminal Investigation. So simultaneously on several high-walled private residence, apartment, and rent hotels across Dili. These locations were specifically chosen for their privacy and their use of Starlink satellite internet to maintain high-speed connection. Inside, police uncovered sophisticated call center style set up, like managed by hundreds of foreign nationals from China, Indonesia, and Cambodia. Authorities are alleging a massive transnational criminal network, like they have saved thousands of SIM card and SIM box. SIM boxes are used to max international calls, claiming these hubs were running big butchering investment scams and illegal online gambling. But there is a much bigger picture here, like experts call this the Mekong Sieve, as law enforcement cracks down on scam compounds in Cambodia and Myanmar. These syndicates are seeking new frontiers. they are targeting Timor-Leste because of its use US dollars and relatively weak cybercrime laws and poor visa system. Yeah, Iggy.
4: Yeah, that sounds like a very sophisticated setup there. And with those who have either been caught, what's actually happened to them or what's happened in court over the last several days?
5: A judicial hearing was held over the weekend and last Monday, yesterday, at the Delhi District Court for total 125 national arrested in major cybercrime crackdown. Lead prosecutor by Dominguez Gouveia and Ivan Suryati has formally charged that the group with three crimes as a criminal association, money laundering, and illegal online gambling. The court has imposed a crime of in identity and residence, periodic reporting requirements, and a travel ban, alongside a bail between 3,800 to 4,500 Australian dollars for each defendant. But on the other side, defense lawyers have different perspectives during the interrogation. They claim that many of these individuals didn't come to Timor-Leste to work in scam call center, but rather for holidays or to seek legitimate employment. Mm. The lawyer argue that the police allegation of online scamming must be backed by concrete facts and proper investigation, and they urging authority to maintain professional standards. Yeah.
4: Wow, Vonia, thank you for that. We understand also that the United Nations actually warned Timor-Leste, you know, they could become a new hotspot for scam centres. So are these raids part of a wider problem, or what other suspected operations do you think the authorities have uncovered?
5: Yeah, absolutely, Iggy. What we are seeing in Delhi is a classic case of what the UN calls the displacement of organised crime. As law enforcement cracks down on scam campaigns in the Mekong region, especially Cambodia and Myanmar, these syndicates are migrating south, seeking out regulatory soft spots like Timor-Leste. The raids have pulled back the curtain on sophisticated transnational infrastructure. We are not just talking about laptops and phones, but authorities have uncovered Starlink satellite terminal used to bypass local control and avoid taxes. The investigation has also moved beyond simple fraud. Like, authorities are now uncovering a wider criminal ecosystem, including illegal online gambling and cryptocurrency laundering.
4: Vonia, what's been the response then on the ground in Delhi at the moment?
5: Public anxiety is mounting in Timor-Leste as online scams go viral across the country. Reports indicate that several local citizens have already fallen victim to these fraudulent scams. A significant concern is the low level of cyber literacy, which leaves many people vulnerable to sophisticated online fraud. And in civil society part groups are urging the government to take security more seriously and strengthening oversight. They are calling for the urgent introduction of a cybercrime law to combat the rise in digital crime and prevent the number of victims from growing further.
4: Mm-hmm. And look, as this type of situation continues to increase, what now then, Vonia, happens next in the court proceedings, even maybe in the broader police investigation?
5: The immediate focus is on the judge ruling, which will determine whether there's more than 100 suspects remain the pre-trial detention or are realized on that contest bail, which is mean 3,800 to 4,500 Australian dollars. Looking more broadly, to rework is only just beginning for the PNTL, like Police National Timor Forensic Teams. They are now tasked with creating a massive trial of digital evidence to trace where the money went and, crucially, to identify the masterminds behind this operation who remain at large. And once the investigation is complete, the findings will be handed back to the public prosecutor to proceed with further legal action and future court hearings. Yeah, Iggy.
4: Thank you, Vonia. Well, I know that you will be keeping us all informed as to the outcome of this proceeding. But again, we just want to say obrigada. Thank you very much for coming on the show this morning.
5: Nada manahigi.
4: Thank you. That is our reporter, Vonia Vieira, speaking to me there from Timor-Leste.
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4: Good fellow morning. Welcome back to Pacific Beach. Now, coastal communities in Papua New Guinea's Manus province say their lives have continued to be disrupted by vast rafts of floating pumice from an ongoing underwater volcanic eruption. The pumice is spreading across the province's waters, drifting west towards the capital, Loringal, and east towards Lombrum, where Australia is helping to build a naval base. Locals say reefs have been smothered and fish stocks decimated, leaving families struggling to fish for food or earn an income. Manus villager Rex Pora says communities are increasingly worried about what the eruption could mean for their future.
7: The pumice are coming from the underground undersea eruption at Titan Ridge in the Bismarck Sea, about 125 kilometres east coast of Manus. It struck first on the southern islands, Baluan and Low, and then the south coast villages, including Pere and Timonai. It has now reached the Los Negros LLG where I live. Loniu Village, Naringel are all affected. And the rafts are now moving along the Loniu Passage towards Lombrum Naval Base. From there, it is spreading in two directions. It is going west towards Loringau to Rara Island. And also it is going east to Papitalai Village and Lombrum Naval Base where the main ships are. And it has pushed across the other end of Naringel, Momoti Airport, Riuriu, Mokoreng and Chapon. So it is no longer a South Coast problem. It is wrapping around the whole province. It is now at the doorstep of our main town, Loringau, our airport, Momoti, and the naval base, Lombrum, that Australia is co-developing.
8: Is the pumice moving or is it surfacing? Is it showing any improvement at all?
7: It is doing both. And no, there is no improvement. Fresh pumice is surfacing because Titan Ridge remains volcanically active and the rafts are constantly moving with tides and currents. What is worse, some of the buildups have already solidified along our shorelines, hardening into banks of rocks 2 to 5 meters thick, while new materials keep arriving on top. We are dealing with three things at once: an active eruption still feeding the sea, rafts on the move, and solidified pumice already locking up our beaches passages. Some scientists tell us that these materials can accumulate and circulate for months or even years. We are preparing for a long haul, not a short emergency.
8: What are the villagers concerned about?
7: First and foremost, they are concerned about food. Our people fish daily for their meals and their income, and the reefs are being smothered. Fish, corals, seagrass are dying under the rock. When we can't sell fish, you have no money for anything else. Transport is a second worry. Boats can still move in places, but only very slowly. Pushing through the rough, so a trip that costs 20 minutes are now taking hours, and reaching the shores itself is a struggle. And thirdly, tourism. Manus is known for its white sandy beaches. They are now buried under grey volcanic rock. For communities building a future around visitors, that feature is now covered with grey volcanic rock.
8: How many islands have been affected and have they received any help from the funds that the government had announced?
7: Every island of the south coast is affected. Baluan, Low, Rambucho, and the rest. And beyond that, every village in Manus that relies on the sea, which is virtually all of us. The Prime Minister visited and announced $5 million in immediate relief. We acknowledge that. But on the ground, our LNG president says they have not seen anything yet. None of that 5 million has reached them. So no support from the government has actually reached our people. Communities are still waiting to feel it. The distance between announcement in Loringau and food supply reaching other families in the islands. That's where the people are heading right now.

0: For Manus, the sea is not scenery. It is our road, our garden, and our bank. When the sea is blocked, everything stops. We need help now, not later.
1: And that there is villager Rex Pora speaking there to ABC's reporter in PNG, Belinda Cora, about the experience of communities dealing with pumice from the underwater volcano at Titan Ridge. Turning to Australia now, where more than 2,000 bags of cover worth more than $100,000 have been seized by Northern Territory Police in the remote First Nations community of Rimanining in Arnhem Land. Cover is illegal in the Northern Territory, and supplying or selling cover carries severe penalties of up to 8 years in prison. Locals say cover is a popular drink in a number of First Nation communities in Arnhem Land, and there has been debate over whether banning the drink is necessary. But concerns over substance abuse has many supporting the law, while others say it's a safer alternative to alcohol. One person advocating for its legalisation is Gione Lotu, the son of Fijian missionaries who was raised in Arnhem Land.
2: The ban came in during the intervention in 2007. They had to come up with some reason of, you know, kava, alcohol, drugs. So they just chucked kava in with it, not fully understanding what kava was. I mean, it's one of our traditional drinks in Fiji and the Pacific, but we wouldn't. I mean, just the other day, Fiji signed a treaty with Australia about a defence treaty, and the Prime Minister of Australia was drinking kava there. So the question, you know, the question comes back to, Why did they ban it? They didn't understand it, so they thought they'd ban it. The old Methodist missions in northeast and northwest Arnhem Land, there's about 8 communities. They're the only ones that consume kava. And now kava was brought in because it was a choice by, you know, the First Nations people, because it was something to counter the ravages of alcoholism and drugs, especially in the mining towns like Nhulunbuy in there. I would like to see it legalized, because not for my benefit. I drink kava because, you know, my background is Fijian, you know, with the Pacific Islander. I'd like to see it legalized because the black marketeers that sell it today, they charge exorbitant prices, and yet they can't police it, because every time I go out into a community, they're drinking kava. I think it's time that we brought it up now.
3: How did it become popular in Arnhem Land, kava?
2: Okay, I'll give you a very brief background. There was this Fijian community worker. He was an ex-missionary. He's still alive. He lived in Nhulunbuy or Yirrkala. He took a group to Fiji just to see how things happened there, and they saw how people sat around, shared a bowl of kava during a village meeting and things like that. So they wanted that. This was in 1982. So they brought that out, and since then it's grown. But it's kind of gone through the roof since they banned it. Like anything, I don't know why, you know, people haven't kind of realized, hang on, the only way to counter this is to legalize it. And, you know, the demand will kind of fall. I mean, it'll just go according to supply and demand. But it's nothing special, kava itself. Like anything, if you abuse it, you know, it impacts on your health or things, but you don't get drunk in the way that people kind of say alcohol makes you a bit stupid when you drink too much. Kava, in fact, just puts you to sleep.
3: Substance abuse, yeah, in First Nations communities, how big of a problem is that? And I suppose that was perhaps one of the reasonings behind banning kava, right?
2: I'll put it to you this way. You can walk into a supermarket in Brisbane and buy kava. Yet, if you try to bring kava into Arnhem Land, you get fined, or you even get put into jail. And that's just because it's done to the First Nations people. Anyone else, like us Pacific Islanders, we can bring in about a maximum of 2 kilos. Because before 2007, we were selling kava here, but you had to be, you know, a registered provider. The only people that benefit are the black marketeers. The people that suffer are the First Nations people. And they're suffering now because of, you know, money that they get in there for their pensions and whatever is used on kava.
3: Have there been any consultations? What are the

0: community level or the state level about Kava?
1: Earlier on, there was some, but and I'm talking to around 2010, 2011. Recently, I think people have just accepted it.
2: And that was Johnny Lotu, the son of Fijian missionaries, who was born and raised in Arnhem Land. He was speaking to Pacific Beats' Whenau Whanua there. Time for some music. This is a classic, Toots and the Maytals, Pressure Drop.

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1: Pacific Beat.
0: All right, welcome back to Pacific Beat. We look at Fiji's political landscape. It's just got a tad more crowded ahead of its upcoming general elections. The newly registered One Nation Party has become the country's 10th political party, mostly made up of former Fiji First Party members. So what does another political party really mean for everyday Fijians? Helping us to unpack this more is Professor of Comparative Politics at the Victoria University in New Zealand, Dr. John Frankel. That I say, kia ora, Professor. Great to have you back on the show.
2: Kia ora, Yandra.
0: And thank you very much for joining us. I do want to ask, before we do actually just talk about this new party, are you aware of when Fijians are going to go to the polls? Is there an election date that has come through?
2: Well, I think the Prime Minister has made clear that it'll be sometime between December and the latest it can be under the Constitution is February 2027. Mm. So we're looking at an election over that period.
0: Yeah, well, I mean, right now there is a review on the Constitution happening, but do we know if Fiji will use that 2013 Constitution for the election?
2: I think it's highly unlikely. I've thought that highly unlikely right from the beginning, and I still think so. There simply isn't enough time in order to put a new constitution in place, and also the processes that are being followed and are inadequate to the purpose of putting a new constitution in place. We've faced a very strange situation where the former largest party has been kind of liquidated. Parliament urgently needs a new refreshed mandate in order to embark on a constitutional review, I think.
0: Mm. Okay, well, Professor, how significant is this entry, you know, of this new party, One Nation?

0: into Fiji's political landscape?
1: Well, I think it is significant because the core question that everyone has been asking about the next election is what is going to happen to the vote that went to Fiji First at the last election. Fiji First was the party of Frank Bainimarama, the 2006 coup leader that had managed to win elections in 2014 and 2018. In 2014 with a big majority, but it lost in 2022. So it was capturing a lot of the support of the Fiji Indian share of the population and a significant ethnic Fijian vote share. So the question has been, where is that vote going to go? And there are lots of parties and individuals that are sort of seeking to get themselves elected on the basis of that vote. But this is one of them, this new sort of oddly named One Nation party. I assume they didn't consider the Australian connotations of that before they adopted that name.
0: Yes, I was going to ask whether or not you thought there was any coincidence on the name and if there are any policies similar to the one here in Australia that Pauline Hanson runs.
1: I think it would be very difficult to mimic Pauline Hanson's policies in Fiji. It's a very different kind of place. I assume that party is trying, by using the name One Nation, is probably trying simply to emphasise its nationalist orientation and its attempt to overcome ethnic cleavages within Fiji. And I don't think that will translate into any particular immigration policy, for example.
0: Well, Professor, as you were talking about, you know, the significance of this new party and the fact that it is, majority of this new party is made up of former Fiji First members. I'm just wondering then, how do you think this will strengthen their place as serious contenders for the upcoming elections?
1: Well, the presence of Bainimarama at that press launch as a figurehead is obviously very significant. But he himself cannot contest in the next election because he's been convicted of various crimes. Even though he didn't serve a full year of this, it's the conviction that counts. The other key figures here are, yes, as you mentioned, some Fiji First individuals, Ketan Lal and Fayaz Koya, for example. But a key player in this is also Tupou Ranidalo, who was not a Fiji First politician. On the contrary, she used to be president of the National Federation Party and then stood for a new party called the Hope Party in 2018. I think they got about 0.6% of the vote, so they didn't do very well back then. And we're still waiting. I mean, key figures in Fiji First have still not put their cards on the table. Some, like Ayaz Siakem, are facing all sorts of court charges and will be lucky to remain out of jail. But there are others, like Pravin Bala, Premila Kumar, Alvin Maharaj, that haven't yet made clear where their political loyalties lie. And, of course, the former Fiji First split. There's another faction in Fiji First that allied themselves with the government, and they're also contesting as part of a separate party.
0: Now, are you actually aware of any of One Nation's policies? Anything that you think would maybe make them stand out amongst the other parties?
1: Well, I think that they'll certainly claim to be kind of anti-ethnic cleavages and not sort of oriented towards the indigenous ethno-nationalist side of politics, as Bainimarama did when he was in office, and that's already conveyed in a sense in the name of the party. They have made claims about standing for good governance and opposing social inequality, but then I expect many of the parties will make that kind of position in their campaigns.
0: If you're just joining us here on Pacific Beat, I'm your host, Anita Bowie, and speaking with Professor Dr. John Frankel, trying to unpack this new political party, One Nation. What does that actually mean for everyday Fijians with the upcoming elections? Professor, what kind of challenges do you think, though, that they'll face, I suppose, coming up? Like, I ask that only because, will voter turnout maybe cost them as a new party? You know, because I understand previous years, you know, this has actually steadily declined.
1: Yes, and I would not be surprised at all if the next election were not a low turnout election, because it's the previous elections, there were sort of sharper divisions between the pro and anti-coup side, the pro-Bainimarama side, the anti-Bainimarama side. And you may find that that's not quite as acute this time around. From the point of view of the One Nation Party and these former Fiji First politicians who are trying to campaign, in the past, of course, they did so from a position of incumbency. Fiji First was able to win the election with a thumping majority back in 2014 because they were the government, and they managed to conveyed a message that if there wasn't a big Fiji First victory, there might well be another coup. That was also the message in 2018. It's quite a different thing trying to win an election from a position in the opposition. So I think they will struggle.
0: Well, with all elections, what should voters be looking for?
1: Well, this election is going to be an interesting one because it's the first one where voters will be pretty certain that Frank Bainimarama is not coming back as prime minister and that Fiji First is not going to be the government. I expect that a lot of people that might have thought twice about contesting during previous elections, this time around, this would be the election that you can expect to see a new generation of politicians coming forward. The constitution is a big issue. It's pretty clear that the constitution will not be changed ahead of this election, but it may well be changed afterwards. And therefore, voters will have to think about which political parties they want in office to deliberate about a new constitution. I think those are crucial issues, as is economic growth and the decline of the sugar industry. I was just looking at the data from the Reserve Bank quarterly bulletin, and it's astonishing that Fiji's sugar exports are only one quarter of the level of bottled water exports over the last 5 years, so much as the Fiji's sugar industry declined. So there is a restructuring and an economic major economic changes going on in Fiji, which the new government will have to manage.
0: Well, look, while I have you, and as we wrap up, Professor, how do you actually rate Sitiveni Rambuka's popularity? I mean, do you think his People's Alliance Party will come back as the lead party in government?
1: Well, I think they certainly are a strong incumbent political party. They don't face a lot of rivals for the indigenous vote. SODELPA, which used to be the major indigenous party, split badly at the last election, and those splits haven't gone away, particularly since their leadership wanted to actually go with part of their leadership wanted to go with Fiji First, which was very unpopular amongst most of the rank and file. I think Rambuka's People's Alliance started off well with kind of moves to get rid of media censorship, restore grants to the University of the South Pacific, allow the ashes of Brij Lal to be returned to his birthplace on Vanua Levu, the Pacific historian. But they've rather lost their way on a few things, including MPs granting themselves pay rises in a very mishandled way, a lot of reshuffles that were badly handled, and above all, this commission of inquiry that was launched into the FICAC appointments, which was grossly mishandled. This curious Australian judge making this odd comment about being enlisted to hunt out the crocodiles in the pond suggests some degree of internal rivalry within the People's Alliance, which has to be overcome if they're going to move back into government after this next election.
0: Yeah, absolutely. It's definitely something that we'll try and look into. But Professor, really appreciate you coming on the show this morning, just giving a little bit of insight into the current political landscape there in Fiji.
1: Vinaka.
0: That is Professor of Comparative Politics at the Victoria University in New Zealand, Dr. John Frankel, right here on Pacific Beat.
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0: Malo te mau bong bongini. Thank you for joining us here on Pacific Beat. Now, look, if you're a regular or first timer to our show, binaka. Thank you for tuning in. I am your host, Aggie DeBol. Just going to give you a quick recap of what's been on the show so far. Now, we spoke about investigations into Timor-Leste over alleged scam centres. Also, there's a continuous debate over whether banning Gava is necessary after a massive haul worth $100,000s was seized in the Northern Territory of Australia. And there you would have just listened, we spoke about whether Fiji's newest political party will mean anything for everyday Fijians. Still to come though, we're going to be looking into whether Papua New Guinea's rugby union has been abandoned by Oceania Rugby. What does that mean? Stay tuned for that. Before that story, let's head into your news wrap. Yes, it is that time where we head around the region to get the latest headlines. And there is quite a few this morning. And that's brought to you by our producer, Whenau Whanau, who's in the studio with me this morning. Whewhe.
4: Sorry, Agi, I'm fine, thank you.
0: We've got a lot to get through. And this one where we start off with sport. I know a lot of rugby action happened over the weekend, especially for our Pacific nations. A little bit disappointing, but hey, we are still here for our Pacific teams. Firstly, the Flying Fijians, they suffered a huge loss to England. Tell us more.
4: Yes, 73 points to 8 loss to England. Ooh. In Liverpool. The Flying Fijians were dominated in both halves, England running a total of 11 tries. Wow. For Fiji, it's particularly disappointing because they were only recently given Tier 1 status. That's so right. not reflective of a Tier 1 nation, and in the wake of this demoralising defeat, there's been criticism over the coaching, as usually happens after big defeats like this. The previous head coach, Mick Byrne, had been replaced earlier this year with Sini Seruvakula, and Prime Minister Sitiveni Rambuka was fronted by the media on this, and he's denied that he put pressure on the Fiji Rugby Union to dismiss the previous head coach, Mick Byrne. Speaking to the media in Suva, Mr. Rambuka said his preference has always been for a homegrown coach, but he insists he had nothing to do with Seruvakula's appointment.
5: Mm. I've always supported the concept of having a local coach who understands the nature, the psyche of the Fijian players. I was notified of the selection, and I said, well, let's see if the argument that a local coach would better understand and the players would better understand the coach. And two test matches is not enough to gauge whether that had been a successful process or not.
4: Prime Minister Sitiveni Rambuka, no doubt hoping for better things from the Flying Fijians when they play Scotland in Edinburgh this weekend.
0: Okay, now we also hope for better things from Manu Samoa and Tonga's Ikaretahi. Can you give us the details on their matches?
4: Yeah, they didn't do well. Manu Samoa losing to Georgia by 33 points to 12.
0: Wow.
4: And to make it worse, Georgia were reduced to 14 men twice in the game.
0: Mm.
4: So Manu Samoa failed to take advantage of that player deficit. Three converted tries and penalties from Georgia gave them that big lead.
0: Mm.
4: As for the Ikaretahi, they lost by 32 points to 19, Spain dominating both halves on the scoreboard.
0: Mm. Hard luck for our Pacific teams, but as always, I know we're still very fully supportive of our island teams. Now, to Kiribati, I understand the country has celebrated its 47th year as an independent nation. Tell us a little bit more.
4: Yesterday, a police and student parade was held in Baisio, Tarawa, where a flag-raising ceremony was held. The country's Prime Minister, Taniti Maumau, addressed the nation with foreign delegates in attendance, and the theme for this year's Independence Day was sustained momentum for a resilient future.
0: Mm.
4: Kiribati gained independence from the United Kingdom on July 12, 1979. And since then, the country has seen a rapid population growth. It was just over 60,000 in 1979. This year, it's over 138,000 people. people.
0: Wow, that is definitely a population growth. Well, well done, Kiribati. And we're wishing you a beautiful Independence Day in celebration. We head to Papua New Guinea now because I believe there were two elderly women that were rescued by law enforcement after

0: Video of one of them being tortured went viral online. What happened here?
1: Yes, this was a sorcery violence related case. The assaults and tortured video. The video was of one of the women being tortured at a basketball court in Porgera, and it was widely circulated on social media, prompting security forces to rescue two elderly women. Enga Provincial Police Commander Chief Superintendent Stephen Harris confirmed that two of the elderly women were seized and tortured at the basketball court after they were accused of practicing sorcery. He said one of the women were rescued, another had escaped her captors, and they haven't found her yet. Chief Superintendent Harris said the suspects have fled the scene and they haven't captured them, but investigations are continuing.
0: Yeah, and I know that's not the first instance of stories like this. So that's a story that we hope to cover and to keep our eyes and ears on and bring you more about that. Now, this is a very sad story. Sam Neill, famous Kiwi actor and documentarian, has actually passed at the age of 78. Now, he was known for a number of iconic movies. My favourite, of course, would be Jurassic Park. But some of his later work actually covered the Pacific Islands, right?
1: Yes, he was heavily involved in documentary making in the latest stages of his career. One of them was a six-part historical series, The Pacific in the Wake of Captain Cook. That was in 2018, and he traveled around the Pacific Islands.
0: Wow.
1: He visited all of the islands that Captain Cook visited, from Tonga to Hawaii. Yeah, it was an interesting documentary. If you haven't watched it, I recommend watching it.
0: Okay.
1: And he also did the 2016 movie Hunt for the Wilder People.
0: Yes.
1: Directed by Taika Waititi, and a lot of Maori themes in that movie.
0: I know. That's a very classic Kiwi homegrown movie that definitely Sam Neill did so well in. And, well, look, we just say rest in peace and just know that that man did amazing work representing New Zealand and, of course, also Australia. Well, as always, Whenau, thank you very much for coming through and bringing us our stories here from across the region with your news wrap on Pacific Beat.

0: And that there is the sounds of Mishan featuring Kalitoi with Mositiao.
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0: All right, to sport now. The Papua New Guinea Rugby Union is still out in the cold and they are starting to feel that they have been abandoned by the sport's ruling body in the Pacific. Oceania Rugby suspended PNG in September 2024 over a range of non-compliance issues. But now, nearly 2 years later, there is still no sign of the union being readmitted to the Pacific family. The acting president of the Papua New Guinea Union, Vincent Karua, believes that the organisation has done all they can to meet Oceania's demands, but he says no one at the organisation is even talking to them anymore, and he fears there may be other forces at play.
2: We have been working closely with the board to fix all the governance and administrative issues that led to the suspension. We have established a good relationship with the PNG Rugby community itself, setting up a new strategy plan for PNG Rugby and a new structural plan. That's what we have come up with.
3: So is there a timeline on this? Have Oceania Rugby indicated as to when they will readmit you into the family, as it were?
2: That's a good question. We have sent several emails and correspondence to where we are with the progress we've been making. But sad to say, we haven't been getting any formal response from Oceania Rugby, especially the president and the CEO.
3: To not get any feedback from Oceania Rugby, you must feel as though you've been abandoned.
2: 100% correct. We tried to reach out, several emails, correspondence, tried to get a formal response directly and to see where the status of PNG Rugby is and to get also an update as to when we should be back on track. But unfortunate that we're not getting that.
3: In the meantime, what does rugby union look like in Papua New Guinea? Are the competitions that were taking place prior to the ban from Oceania still taking place?
2: It is still on. The big centres like Lae, Moresby, and other small provincial unions, they're still active. The question is when the ban would be lifted. And we're not getting any indication or even them reaching out to us to help us get back on track. That's a sad part of it.
3: And of course, the ban means that you are excluded and have been for 2 years now from all international competition, both within the Pacific and beyond.
2: Correct. Correct.
3: That must hurt.
2: Oh, pretty much, because, you know, the whole idea of trying to run a competition in PNG, you know, you want to have a pathway going for exposure and for international games. Unfortunately, we can't have that because we're still suspended.
3: There's a curious twist to all this, as I understand it. Following the collapse of Moana Pacifica in Super Rugby, I have been told that there was a declaration of intent submitted by the Papua New Guinea government through a third party suggesting that they might like to establish a Super Rugby franchise. Do you know anything about that?
2: No, I've not gotten any information on that. I think this is just new information that I'm getting now on behalf of the board, yeah.
3: I presume that if you're not aware of it, this must be something the government think they can do on their own.
2: I believe so. I think there's a lot of strings attached. And the way we're going at the moment, I think Boston Rugby, though we're not corresponding straight with the CEO and the president, we're getting information that there's several email correspondence from other state entities, parties that are taking advantage of the suspension and trying to pave their way through the network.

0: this is something that we've seen happen in Papua New Guinea before, to rugby league, to soccer, for example, where you suddenly get rival organisations trying to run the same sport. Is that what you fear may be happening here?
1: I believe so, because there's a lot of people attached with state entities and organisations. They have their own networking stuff.
0: As an organisation, do you believe that this punishment that Oceania Rugby have meted out is fair and reasonable?
1: In a way, we take that on a positive approach. We need to be compliant, making sure that the administration is run correctly. We are doing that at the moment, and we've been giving updates to where the progress is. And I think that we have ticked off most of the boxes, and we're asking for a positive response to giving us a time frame. Unfortunately, we're not getting that.
0: Have you as an organisation contemplated going direct to World Rugby and saying to them, we can't get anything out of Oceania, what's going on, can you help us?
1: We have reached out to World Rugby, but World Rugby has put that back to Oceania Rugby to deal with it. And I pretty much think that we're still stuck. But it doesn't mean that we've given up hope. No, we have a strong hope that we're going to do what we have to do, and sooner or later put it down to Oceania Rugby that this is where we are. And I think that we have complied, and we think that the suspension should be lifted.
2: And that is Vincent Karawa, acting president of the Papua New Guinea Rugby Union, talking to Richard Hewitt on the line from Port Moresby. Now, Pacific Beat has made several attempts to get some answers from Oceania Rugby about PNG's situation, but just like the union, we haven't had any response. Time for some sounds now. This is Maya featuring Bucca Solomon with Love You Like I Do.

And that literally brings us to the end of Pacific Beat. When you look back at one of our main stories today, Timor-Leste police have raided several alleged scam centres in and around the capital, Dili. More than 90 foreign nationals have been arrested. Find those stories when you type Pacific Beat or Radio Australia into your search engine. Remember, we are across Facebook and Instagram also. Our team will be back same time tomorrow, 6 a.m. PNG time, but you can hear us again this afternoon at 5 p.m. PNG time. Stay tuned to ABC Radio Australia though, because your news is next. And coming up after that, it's Nisha Daily. So until next time, o toa o whaatu. This is Pacific Beat, yours in the Pacific.

0: ABC News. Hello, I'm Simon Lauder. The US military says it will begin enforcing a maritime blockade on Iran tomorrow morning. It warns the blockade will cover all of Iran's ports, oil terminals and coastal areas and will be enforced for all vessels regardless of flag. Iran is vowing to respond. On a phone call with Fox News, Mr. Trump says there'll be a 20% fee charged on all cargo shipped through the straits.
1: We had a deal. It was a done deal. And then they broke it. They always break it. We've had 10 deals with these people. And so we're just going to hit them very hard. And we're going to keep the strait. And we'll probably run it. We'll become the guardian of the strait. Maybe we'll call it the guardian angel of the strait. And we should be reimbursed for that.
0: U.S. President Donald Trump's plan to reimpose a blockade on Iranian shipping and introduce a toll on other traffic through the Strait of Hormuz has sent oil prices soaring. Both Brent crude and West Texas prices are up more than 9% after weeks of subdued pricing while hopes grew for an end to the war. Brent crude's price rise is its largest single-day increase since the COVID-19 pandemic in 2020. Two people have been arrested in connection with the large wildfire burning in a forest south of Paris. The French Interior Minister had earlier indicated the fires being treated as suspicious. Hundreds of firefighters have been deployed to tackle the fast-moving blaze. A 10th political party has been registered in Fiji ahead of the country's upcoming general elections. One Nation is made up of mostly former Fiji First Party members. It was led by former Prime Minister Frank Bainimarama before it was dissolved in 2024. Fiji's general election will take place sometime between December and February. Comparative politics professor Dr. John Frankel from New Zealand's Victoria University says the party doesn't have any connection with Pauline Hanson's One Nation in Australia.
2: I think it would be very difficult to mimic Pauline Hanson's policies in Fiji. I assume that by using the name One Nation is probably trying simply to emphasise its nationalist orientation and its attempt to overcome ethnic cleavages within Fiji.
0: New Zealand's former Prime Minister Helen Clark says Sam Neill was one of the few celebrities to get the balance right. The legendary New Zealand actor died yesterday in Sydney at the age of 78. Away from the screen, Neill was a passionate advocate for his homeland and a champion of conservation efforts. Helen Clark says the late actor always stood up for what he believed in.
3: The tributes that have flowed for Sam really sum up who he was, a humble guy who was a screen star. And to get that balance right is not easy. But Sam was a very approachable person and always one to, you know, come forward for a good cause.
0: An investigation is continuing into an explosive fire that ripped through a popular pub in the Thai capital, Bangkok, where the death toll has risen to 28. Karishma Vyas reports from Bangkok.
4: Thai police say they are investigating possible negligence following Sunday's fire in Bangkok after officials found doorways obstructed in the popular pub. More than 70 people were injured and dozens killed in one of Thailand's worst fires in recent history. Survivors describe hearing a loud explosion before the Rung Bianar Lat Prau bar became engulfed in smoke and flames just before midnight on Sunday. In a preliminary report, the city's disaster administration said an electrical short circuit in a ceiling air conditioner may have started the blaze. Karishma Vyas, ABC News, Bangkok.
0: Papua New Guinea's

0: Rugby union team says it's been abandoned by the sport's ruling body almost 2 years after it was suspended. Oceania Rugby suspended PNG in 2024 over a range of non-compliance issues, but there's no sign of the union being readmitted. The acting president of the Papua New Guinea Union, Vincent Karawa, says the organisation has done everything it can to meet the ruling body's demands, but it's not received any notice on whether the suspension will be lifted.
1: We have sent several emails and corresponded to where we are with the progress we've been making. But sad to say, we haven't been getting any formal response from Oceania Rugby.
0: Oceania Rugby has not responded to requests for comments. The Melbourne Storm will be without star 5/8 Cam Munster for the next 4 to 6 weeks of the NRL season as he undergoes knee surgery. The 31-year-old Queensland origin captain has sustained a cartilage injury in his knee. The news is a blow to Melbourne's finals hopes, with the club currently in 10th position with 7 games remaining. This is ABC News.
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3: Yes, welcome, welcome, welcome. It's Nisha Daily on another beautiful morning right here on ABC Radio Australia. I'm your boy Jacob McQuire.
4: Nisa Yandra, Michael Chow. Hope everybody's having a good Tuesday so far.
3: Oh my gosh, it is a Tuesday morning, Michael Chow. How are we feeling, my boy?
4: I choose to feel good on a Tuesday.
3: I mean, it is really cold this morning.
4: Oh no, my goodness. When you step out of your house and you look at the temperature in a place like Australia and then it's single digits, you're like, gosh, I wish I could go back to bed.
3: I know. I mean, we should do a home broadcast during this winter because It is hard getting up. A big shout out to you. You're bringing us the warmth this morning. And we've got a lot of fantastic times lined up for you today. But first, let's acknowledge the land from which we broadcast. Yuggera and Turrbal Country on Australia's east coast. Yuggera and Turrbal Country covers much of what is now known as Brisbane by many. And we here at ABC Radio Australia pay our respects to Yuggera and Turrbal elders. Is both past and present. This is Yuggera and Turrbal Country as it's been since the first sunrise. And Michael Chow, I was just thinking back to when I was a young fella recently.
4: Quite a long time ago, Jacopo.
3: Oh, absolutely. I was thinking about the first time I saw a karate movie and I used to practice my kicks back in the day. And with that being said, there has been a lot of talk over these past couple of weeks about this new live action Moana. And I gotta ask, have you ever thought about jetting off into the ocean blue?
4: Well, firstly, man can't swim. I've thought about going to the ocean, but, you know, just tippy-toeing around the shore. But if it's going out deep blue, scary.
3: Brother, I'm in the same camp. And with all our dreams as voyages having been dashed this morning, right now, hundreds of young people across French Polynesia have hit the high seas for another edition of Saga Tahiti. And coming up, we'll be hearing all about it. But hope you're having a fantastic start to your day. We're going to kick things off right with some Nathan Nakikus, Reggae Girl.

0: Yes, kicking off Nisha Daily this morning. That was Nathan Nakikus, Reggae Girl.
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2: Mm-hmm. Salut tout le monde. And at this very moment, hundreds of young sailors are traveling throughout French Polynesia.
0: That's right. Now in its 33rd edition, Saga Tahiti has welcomed over 700 young people for a sailing camp. The project, which was established to connect at-risk young people with the water that surrounds them, will move throughout some of French Polynesia's most remote islands as the fleet continues on its five-week journey. And recently, I caught up with Saga Tahiti's Francisque Pays to learn more about the program and how the waters may fare over the next month. And this morning, we're saying Yorana to Francisque Pays. Francisque, welcome to Nisha Daily. Bonjour, ça va?
3: Yorana, thank you, all good.
0: Yo, it's great to be catching up with you. And before we find out all about the incredible Saga Tahiti program, we got to sail back to the start. Would you mind letting us know a little bit about your family's heritage and whereabouts you grew up?
3: Okay, so I'm French. I grew up in France and a bit in the UK. And so that's where I started sailing, and it's sailing that brought me here to French Polynesia.
0: Oh my gosh, just incredible. And, you know, what was that first time getting to French Polynesia? I mean, it's a far departure from the coldness that is the UK.
3: Yeah, exactly. It was after a year in Wales, even. So I was 18, and I came to French Polynesia, but by chance. I had a job as a sailing instructor for the Saga Tahiti, the program we're going to talk about a bit later.
0: Oh, man, no, incredible. And Francisque, it's no secret here on Nisha Daily that we put the land in Islander. I myself can count on one hand the amount of times I've been on a ship. I mean, as someone who has sort of traveled to Tahiti to sail, I mean, what made you stay? What about sailing around French Polynesia is so special?
3: I think the country is beautiful. The ocean is magnificent. The lagoons are pristine. And the sailing and the weather conditions are just great with wind all year long. And yeah, warm weather all year long as well.
0: Oh, man, no, incredible. A fantastic place to set sail. And let's jump into it. Saga Tahiti, it's a program that's been running since 1993 that brings together kids from all across French Polynesia for 5 weeks to teach them sailing and water sports and just connect with the ocean. I mean, can you tell us a bit about the history of Saga?
3: So Saga Tahiti was created by a man and 30 years ago. He has a bit of the same profile as myself. He arrived in French Polynesia when he was very young, as a French member of the French Navy, and then he became a sailing instructor here in French Polynesia, and he wanted to create a program for young Polynesians who didn't come from a very rich background and who had never tried or had the opportunity to sail. And in over 30 years, we've had nearly 30,000 people, kids, going through the program, which is close to 10% of the population of the whole country.
0: Oh my gosh, that's amazing. A tenth of people in French Polynesia. And, you know, getting to your history with this program, how did you first get involved with Saga?
3: So I was a sailing instructor back in France, and one day I went on the internet, looked for a job, and found this program. And I really liked the social part of it, because we really try to bring in kids from disenfranchised backgrounds, and kids who are followed by the local social services. And so I really liked mixing sports, pleasure, and that's like social component.
0: If you're just listening in, it's Nisha Daily with Jacob McGuire. I'm on the line with Francisque Pays, one of the organizers behind Saga Tahiti, a sailing program which has been helping vulnerable kids for over 30 years in French Polynesia. And soon, hundreds will set sail for another edition of the Saga program. The course will take over 5 weeks as participants make their way throughout the islands of French Polynesia. Now, for those taking part, what will participants get to experience this year?
3: We're doing it in the remote area, the most remote town of Tahiti this year, in Tautira. It's the first time we go there. It's a beautiful black sand beach in front of beautiful mountains. And in one of the last village where you really have like that small village, small town atmosphere. And so those kids, for during a week, they're going to have lots of sailing, of course, and also a lot of other activities that are offered to them, such as volleyball, kayak, traditional sailing as well. And also there's some activities around prevention, so especially on mental health, addiction prevention, and well, other cultural sensitivity activities.
0: Oh man!
3: And of course, during the week, they're going to be living with host families that we've chosen over the past few months, and so they're going to get also the chance to discover like a different way of life.
0: Oh man, no, that's incredible. And got to ask, because we know that you're a fantastic sailor, but how do you go on a volleyball court?
3: Well, it's beach volley. So we put the nets on the beach and like this. In between two sailing rounds, they can like take a little break from the sailing and like happen all together.
0: Oh my gosh, no, it seems like a fantastic time. And we know the ocean itself can be quite a cruel mistress at sometimes. Waters can get a little choppy here and there. What are the conditions you guys are expecting over the next month and a bit?
3: So the first day started.

0: fields, and sometimes even though we live in on islands, they're not always very comfortable around the ocean. So we see them gain confidence in themselves, gain confidence in being in a group as well. Sailing, you do it like on boats, you're two or three. So they also learn to work together and to achieve a common goal. And yeah, all along the week, whether it's because of their great experiences with host families, because of the fun they're having during the day, we see them. We're like just really happy to see them like grow as human beings and have fun doing it.
1: Oh my gosh, well, it's going to be an incredible time. And before we let you go this morning, I mean, for those listening in who might be wanting to get involved with youth projects in their own communities, what would be your advice to someone like that?
0: Find people who want to achieve the same thing, get together, and I think like when you have the right sort of energy, the good idea, like go for it. Like it's very, very rewarding when you see the results afterward.
1: Wishing you a wonderful rest of the day, a wonderful rest of the week, all the best with the program, and cannot wait to catch up with you soon, brother. Thank you so much.
0: Merci. Nana, goodbye.
1: Yes, that was Francis Capay speaking to us from French Polynesia, one of the organizers behind Saga Tahiti. The project will see hundreds of young people set sail throughout the nation, learning valuable voyaging skills. So all the best for all the participants and the organizers as they continue on their journey. You're tuned in at Tunisia Daily this morning. And what about this? It's the fantastic, perfect time to put on some Rex Atirai, Tangata Huruhuru.

0: Rex Atirai this morning, Tangata Huru Huru. 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
1: Talo Falava, I'm Sosefuo Moli. 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

Yes, it's another beautiful morning right here on ABC Radio Australia. I hope you are having a fantastic start to your day. Whatever you're getting into, I hope it's going great for you. And we've got your latest news coming up right here on the show. But before we get there, let's head to some Liz Vamarasi out of Fiji with Rawai.

0: Yes, I'm Liz Vomerosi for your morning Rawai.
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0: And it's about that time. This morning, we get caught up with all the latest news developing across our region. And who better to fill us in than Pacific Beats' Aggie Tupo. Aggie, how you going this morning, yo?
2: Yes, Gasa Lilie. How are you guys doing?
3: Look, shout outs to anybody in FSM right now.
2: I thought you were really mate.
3: I don't remember.
2: Hey, at least you know which country it comes from.
3: Yeah.
2: That is the first step.
3: Specifically, Pohnpei.
2: Yes.
0: You know, actually, Aggie, go to Muli. All right. You know what I mean? What are you going to say back to that? That's obscure. That's durable. You aren't going to know that one.
2: No, I'm not the one that's on. Yeah, play the game right. Play the game right.
0: Sometimes you're going to turn the tables, Michael Chow. All right, that's the thing.
2: I understand.
0: Back strong.
2: Yeah. You're good at turning tables.

0: as well.
1: And just not turntables. No,
2: no, that is true. That is true. Wiki.
3: Oh my gosh.
0: That's hectic. Oh my God. First of all, this is a horror this morning. You're reminding me that I can't do math. That is crazy. Oh,
1: you and me both. That's all right. Sometimes meth is not mething in my brain.
0: No, exactly. Especially
1: one
0: when
1: plus one, what does that equal?
3: Window. Yeah, I don't know.
1: Window. See?
0: Yes, kids, stay in school. Otherwise, you'll end up like us.
2: Wow.
0: Aggie, it's great to be catching up with you this morning. And let's jump into things. There's a whole lot of news to explore. What's been going on around our region?
1: Sure. Firstly, investigations are continuing in Timor-Leste after police raided several alleged scam centres in and around the capital, Dili. More than 90 foreign nationals have been brought before the Dili District Court, where judges are considering bail and travel restrictions while the criminal investigation continues. The United Nations has warned Timor-Leste could become a new hotspot for scam centres as Asian organised crime groups target countries with weaker regulations. Coastal communities in Papua New Guinea's Manus province say their lives have continued to be disrupted by vast rafts of floating pumice from an ongoing underwater volcanic eruption. Now, the pumice is spreading across the province's waters, drifting west towards the capital, Longau, and east towards Lombron, where Australia is helping to build a naval base. Locals say reefs have been smothered and fish stocks decimated, leaving families struggling to fish for food or earn an income. And finally, more than 2,000 bags of cover worth more than $100,000 have been seized by Northern Territory Police in the remote First Nations community of Remagen in Arnhem Land. Now, cover is illegal in the Northern Territory, and supplying or selling cover carries severe penalties of up to 8 years in prison. Locals say cover is a popular drink in a number of First Nation communities in Arnhem Land, and there's been debate over whether banning the drink is necessary. But concerns over substance abuse has many supporting the law, while others say it's a safer alternative to alcohol. Jacob, I have to ask though, were you in Arnhem Land recently?
0: You know, we did travel to Arnhem Land for Nisha Daily last week, but no, I wasn't
1: see,
0: there.
1: See, I'm just checking. What were you guys up to when you were there? Exactly. When I saw Arnhem Land and cover, put two and two together.
0: No, still illegal in the Northern Territory cover. So if you're tuning in, if you're heading to the NT, especially for work, you're coming from Vanuatu, do not take that cover bag with you. Illegal. All right.
3: How suspicious. This guy knows that it's not legal over there.
0: Look,
3: he wasn't like, oh, I just learned something new. It's still illegal. It's like he knows these things for
0: Michael
3: a reason.
0: Michael Chow, I do my best not to get locked up. It is a long going thing in my life, a force of my life, that I'm
1: but
0: trying not
1: I
0: to
1: mean.
0: Get charged.
1: You were there just last week, were you?
0: You know what I mean? Via the magic of radio, Aggie. Okay. Why are you trying to incriminate me on Nisha Daily this morning?
3: I mean, our listeners don't know that.
0: Oh my gosh.
3: Bro, we know you were calling someone in Arnhem Land while you were in Arnhem Land.
0: Okay, so like last week, all my teams lose. All right, and this week, Murray gets locked up. All right, on the radio. This is ridiculous.
1: We love you, Jacob. We really do. I had to ask. This is a simple question.
0: It is. I didn't know. I actually sound really guilty right now. It's
3: like, look, Aggie's just being nice. She comes in to the show saying, good morning, here's some news,
1: right?
3: You're welcome, stay out of prison.
0: Yeah,
3: you know, this
0: crazy.
3: Is just normal stuff.
0: Yeah. that's
1: every day. This is what I'm here for, guys. I'm here to just report what is happening out in the community. And I know you're so much part of the community, Jacob.
0: I am the community. Exactly.
1: You are the community, my gosh. Nah, I love it. Michael, it's all right. You don't need to be part. You don't need to be an accessory or anything.
0: Look, if I'm going down, he's going down with me.
1: Where do we go from here?
0: I don't know.
3: Prison, probably.
0: Yeah, not to prison. I'm trying to stay out. You know. No, Aggie, it's always great catching up with you this morning, keeping us on our toes on Nisha Daily. We're wishing you a wonderful rest of the day and can't wait to catch up with you soon. Yo. Thank you so much.
1: No worries. Talking about drinks, I'm feeling quite thirsty right now. Get something to drink.
0: Aggie Tupou this morning with your latest news headlines, of course, brought to you by Pacific Beat. 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
2: Yes, good morning up to Jacob McQuire and Michael Chow. It was a big week last week, celebrating all things NAIDOC Week, my G.
3: You get a lot of love, a lot of presents. How did people treat you that week, man?
2: Even though
3: you were dying in bed from sickness.
2: It was actually, shout out to our producer, Emily. She actually made some cupcakes for me. Michael Chow, I think next year you've got to step up your game on NAIDOC.
3: I'll just pay her to make more cupcakes, really.
2: Yo, that's crazy. No, I'm bringing this up because, us celebrating NAIDOC is not over.
3: Mm-hmm.
2: Yes, that's right, because some NAIDOC stories are running on Murray time this morning. And coming up very soon, we'll be catching up on a fantastic chat that happened on That Pacific Sports Show with two incredible Indigenous athletes who are part of the Black Swans, Michael Chow.
3: Oh, exciting stuff.
2: Yeah, so make sure you're staying tuned in. It's Nisha Daily this morning right here on ABC Radio Australia. And before we get there, we got Amory with One Thing.

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0: And with NAIDOC Week happening last week here in Australia, our family over on That Pacific Sports Show got amongst it by welcoming onto the couch Black Swan and Gamilaroi woman Mia Evans and Black Swan captain and proud Yawuru woman Scarlett Chauncey.
2: So excited to have you both on the show. It's been a while since we've had a couple of superstar netballers. I will go with you first, Scarlett. How did your journey begin? When did you first pick up a netball and how did you know that you were decent at it and it was something you wanted to pursue?
3: Definitely wasn't that good at the start, but I started playing when I was around 7 just because my older sister was playing and I wanted to be just like her, and then kept playing along with her, went up through the ranks, lived over in Brizzy for 5 years and then came back over to Perth and then started taking it a bit more serious.
2: And Mia, when did your netball journey begin?
4: I was a little bit later. I was a dancer and I absolutely loved dancing. And Mum was like, Mia, I think your time is done. So, yeah.
0: A bit of honest feedback.
4: Yeah, fair enough. I was about 10 years old.
2: Nice. And when did you realise that, netball was something that you could seriously pursue and that there was opportunity there? The Super Netball had been incredible for so many years.
4: Yeah.
2: When was that something that you thought, you know what, this is something that I love and that I want to pursue professionally?
4: Yeah, so I was playing down in Illawarra and I made Illawarra reps and then I absolutely loved it. I loved being around the girls. And then, yeah, like Scarlett, I was able to make it through the ranks and then I was like, this is it. This is what I want to keep doing.
2: I love that. Scarlett, you've travelled all the way over from the West Coast. You're living in WA, that's where you're from, to be with the First Nations Black Swans for the Spirit Series. Can you tell us a bit about the series? I believe this is the first year that they've done the Spirit Series.
3: Yeah, so it's the first year of the Spirit Series. I'm really excited to be playing over here in Sydney with the girls. We have a pretty new group, lots of younger girls coming through, which is really exciting, and then a few older players that we've had previously. We are playing against Fiji, Papua New Guinea and Singapore in this tournament, so should be some really good competition and a really great week. Packed filled with heaps of things. It's NAIDOC week, so yeah, we're really excited there.
5: Yeah, just on NAIDOC week, Mia, a massive celebration, big week. You know, for yourself, you know, what does it mean to you to be able to celebrate your Indigenous culture throughout this week?
4: Yeah, I think NAIDOC Week is super important. This year it's 50 years of Deadly and we just get to celebrate older generations that have pushed so hard to get where we are today. I think we're only just starting where we are as First Nations Black women in the Black Swans. So, yeah, I hope we get to inspire younger generations as well.
2: Scarlett, for you, you're a proud Yawuru woman. Can you tell us a bit more about your mob and country, where you're from?
3: Yeah, so I'm a proud Yawuru woman. As you said, my family comes up from Broome, also known as Rabibi. I've never lived up there, but my sister recently moved up there. It's really beautiful up there if you've ever been, with the red dirt and the blue waters. But, yeah, the main thing for me is my family up there and having that connection.
2: What makes you proud of who you are and where you come from?
3: I think, yeah, just my family, really strong, and then getting to showcase that on the netball court is really great for me, and showcasing my culture and First Nations talent that we do have in the pathway in Australia.
2: And same for you, Mia. You're a proud Gamilaroi woman. Can you tell us about your mob and your country and what makes you proud to be Gamilaroi?
4: Yeah, so as you said, I'm a proud Gamilaroi woman from the far northern regions of New South Wales. I still have family out there. I don't specifically live there, but, it's super honouring. I'm so excited to put on the dress for the first time and, yeah, get to celebrate them. They're also coming to watch, so, yeah, can't wait.
2: What's that like when you get to, you get the opportunity to be able to play in front of, your family and your friends? They get to see you doing your thing, out on the big stage, and just to know that you're wearing the flag on your back and, making your culture proud but your family proud as well.
4: Yeah, I think it's honestly, an amazing opportunity. Not many people do get this opportunity, so to have, again, as you said, the flag and see your parents or your loved one or your grandparents up in the crowd is, yeah, something that's definitely memorable.
2: Would that be the same for you?
3: Yeah, exactly the same for me. Yeah, just my family. I think the first year I got to play alongside my sister, which was really special for me. But the sisters I've made in the team as well, getting to share that on the court.
5: Scarlett, I believe your dad is a bit of a netball dad himself. What's he like to have on the sidelines?
3: Yeah, he's great to have on the sidelines. You can always hear him wherever you are sitting in the stadium, so it does get a bit embarrassing and my sisters have to tell him off to be a bit quieter, but no, he's really great having him. He's quite an emotional guy. He doesn't like me saying that, but if you catch him after a game, he's normally got a few tears coming down and his sunnies on. So
5: is there a moment that you can remember?

0: member specifically, like where he's yelled something out and you're like, Dad, please?
1: Oh, there's been a few times on a live stream where you can hear him in the background.
0: Oh, really?
1: So it's, we've got to make sure he sits quite far away and, yeah, has his sunnies on.
2: Well, Scarlett, you moved from the West Coast Fever Reserves up into be an official training partner this year, so congratulations on that. How does it feel to achieve something like that when you've worked so hard through the pathways and to be able to be an official training partner just moves you in the step in the right direction?
1: Yeah, definitely. It's been a big journey for me coming through the pathway, a really hard one because there's so many talented girls out there. And I think having the Black Swans and having these opportunities has really helped further my netball. And, yeah, getting that step up to training partner this year has been really incredible and has only taken my netball further, getting to play against the best in the world. So, yeah, I'm really grateful for all the experiences I've had to get me to that point.
2: What's the difference between being in the reserves and then being promoted to a training partner? And you mentioned how difficult the pathways are, particularly over in the West, there being one team and a lot of different pathways to feed that team.
1: Yep.
2: What's the biggest difference that you found in terms of your training expectation and the things that you've learned along the way?
1: Yeah, well, I guess obviously playing against the best in the world is so different compared to that in that reserves comp, but also the off-court behaviours, the one percenters, the recovery and the performance analysis, things like that, that you sort of don't really see. And it's that behind-the-scenes stuff that you have to put in that work to be able to perform on the court again and again, I think, for me.
0: Mia, it's a huge year for netball as well. You know, you've got some tough competitors coming up. What's it like coming up against, say, like Fiji or Samoa?
3: Yeah, I think it is tough. It's, they do play a different game to us. It's usually a lot faster. And they're also quite nippy around the court. But, yeah, as Scarlett said, it's super exciting. We definitely have to step up as a team and come together as sisters in the Black Swans. So, yeah, super exciting.
2: And Scarlett, the Netball World Cup is coming up next year. We're hosting it here in Sydney, which is incredibly exciting. What are you looking forward to most about the event?
1: Yeah, I'm super excited to watch. Obviously, being in Sydney, it's really close. It'd be nice if I could fly over and catch a few games, but I think it's just going to be a really tight competition. So many teams out there that are really on a level playing field, so I think it'll be a really good comp to watch.
2: And Mia, you've got some pretty incredible Indigenous leaders that have played the game, that have been such strong voices and presence in Super Netball, the likes of Donnell Wallum, Lisa Maimai, you know, those kind of players. How have their careers had an influence over you, you know, as an up-and-coming star?
3: Yeah, I think they've definitely broken the barriers in the sport and have created opportunities for us that didn't think was probably possible back when they were playing. And now we get to experience and get to show their legacy, but also show younger kids as well what they can achieve.
2: Mm-hmm. And for you, do you feel a sense of responsibility being part of that next wave, that new generation of talent? Do you feel a sense of responsibility to carry that pride and to carry culture on your shoulders just like those girls have and to make it, you know, even more of a bigger presence in the game?
3: Yeah. Definitely. I think it's super powerful that what we get to do now and what we get to show younger generations, this is just the beginning, and I hope there's so much more to come.
0: Yeah. Who would be your favourite Indigenous athlete of all time?
3: Probably Cathy Freeman.
0: Yeah,
2: yeah, same girl.
3: Nice. Yeah, definitely.
0: What do you think, Scarlett?
1: Oh, tough question. I mean, there's so many greats out there. I probably would go for Donnell Wallum in netball, especially now, just being in the environment, being one of the only ones that we do have in SSN. She's a really strong, powerful role model for me.
0: Nice. And you're in town for the Spirit Series?
1: Yes.
0: You know, what is your schedule looking like for, you know, with that series and then coming into the back end of the year?
1: Yeah, well, with it being NAIDOC week and obviously we're the Black Swans, it's going to be a really packed week. We've got some really exciting things, obviously the games, but some things off the court. We're heading down to Redfern to put on some community clinics for the kids. We're also running a weaving session with some of the other teams, which would be really awesome.
2: Yeah. For you girls, how special is it to be able to, you know, show culture, show a small element like weaving of culture and to be able to connect to community through the week, through such a big week being NAIDOC?
1: Yeah, well, obviously it's incredible. As you said, like, just love culture. We're the oldest living culture in the world. So getting to showcase something little like weaving to the other teams and getting to share a bit of that is really great, especially for NAIDOC week.
2: Yeah. And Mia, for you, you'll be surrounded by your sisters from across the country for this tournament. What are you looking forward to the most? I know the netball, like I said, is at the back end and that's all fun and games, but what are you looking forward to most in the week?
3: Yeah, I think it's just a great opportunity to meet new people. Obviously, this is my first year in the team, so

0: meeting new people is super exciting, as well as getting experience from different coaching, not just your same coaching. Yeah, so definitely getting new coaching as well as, yeah, community, just like Scarlett said.
1: Mm-hmm. Scarlett, for yourself as well, you know, you're starting to make your way up the ranks. Mm-hmm. Yeah, what are some of the improvements that you want to make to be able to, you know, keep progressing higher up?
2: Yeah, obviously, first year being a FIBA training partner, it's definitely been a step up, and I know sort of the things I need to do to keep continuing up that path and make it to that SSN and Diamonds level. But, yeah, I think, as I said before, it's those off-court behaviours that are really going to help me to improve my performance on the court.
3: Scarlett, you're the captain of the Black Swans, which is such a great, I guess, honour and opportunity to be able to lead the women out. For you, what kind of leader do you want to be, and how does that, I guess, help you grow as a player being in a leadership role?
2: Yeah, I mean, I feel super privileged to be a leader within this team, and, you know, being such a new team and getting to lead the girls out there on the court, but also off the court, and being that really strong community person and culture for the girls. But I think it just comes back to wanting to be a role model for the younger girls and boys coming through that want to play netball, and our First Nations players coming through as well. Mm. It's really important for me to step up as a leader in that space.
1: And for yourself, Mia, obviously there's, when you're playing any sport, and especially when culture's attached to it, legacy is important, at leaving that jersey or the skirt in a better place. For yourself, you know, how important is it for you to be able to, you know, leave a legacy in the sport, especially for young Indigenous women coming through?
0: Yeah, it's definitely super important, again, coming from like a rural regional area, going back home knowing that I've left the legacy I've wanted to leave, super excites me, and I can't wait to go home and just let the other Indigenous girls know that, like, you can do this, you can dream big. I know we've only got a small little group down in the Illawarra base, but they have big dreams and I hope they can reach them as well.
3: Yeah, I'm sure they will. Scarlett, I know I compare to rugby league, we have Indigenous, or we have All Stars Week. Mm-hmm. And I know a lot of the players, a lot of the girls particularly, that I have a lot to do with, come out of that week feeling so rejuvenated, mm-hmm. so connected, feeling whole through the experience of Indigenous All Stars.
4: Yeah.
3: For you guys, you come in on the basis of, you know, connecting through culture, mm-hmm. and netball. What's it like, you know, through the week and sharing that sense of connection to culture with each other? And I guess, how do you connect through the week? Like, what's a point of difference that's different to FIBA?
2: Mm-hmm. Yeah, well, I think a lot of us are meeting for the first time even here at this tournament, and it is such a new team with all these girls that we've brought together, and we all live in different parts of Australia, so it's really important to connect early, I think, for us. And when I stepped first in that Black Swans team in 2024, I think as soon as I met all the girls, it felt like we were already sisters and we'd known each other forever. So I think it's going to be a similar feeling this time. And so when we put out on the court, our netball performance is just going to show through that, and being really connected is really important for us, I think.
3: Yeah, definitely. Well, we look forward to seeing how you and the rest of the team perform this week. Best of luck.
2: Thank you.
3: Thank you. Really exciting time.
2: Yes,
0: definitely.
5: Yes, that was Black Swan and Gamilaroi woman Mia Evans, and Black Swan captain, proud Yawuru woman Scarlett Jonesy, sitting down on the couch this week for that Pacific Sports Show. You can catch that Pacific Sports Show on ABC Australia every Wednesday at 6:30 p.m. at PNG time. But of course, make sure that you're checking your local TV guide as well. You're tuned in at Tunisia Daily. We got more news headed your way right now. 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

0: Yes, hailing from West Australia, family Shovla Band with Gabriela. 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
0: Yes, it's Neesha Daily. I hope you're having a fantastic beginning to your morning. Michael Chow, we are heading to our latest news, but we'll be back very soon with some fresh music, Maggie.
5: Absolutely. You love when your old friends bring you nice gifts and things like that when you haven't seen them in a while. Luckily for us, one of our old friends happens to be a really good musician, Jacob. Ooh. And yeah, that gift she's bringing us, fresh new music.
0: So make sure you're staying tuned in. It's Neesha Daily this morning. We got your latest news coming at you, but we'll be back right after that. So stay tuned in to ABC Radio Australia.

0: ABC News. Hello, I'm Simon Lauder. The US military says it will begin enforcing a maritime blockade on Iran tomorrow morning. It warns the blockade will cover all of Iran's ports, oil terminals and coastal areas and will be enforced for all vessels regardless of flag. Iran is vowing to respond. On a phone call with Fox News, Mr. Trump says there'll be a 20% fee charged on all cargo shipped through the straits.
1: We had a deal. It was a done deal. And then they broke it. They always break it. We've had 10 deals with these people. And so we're just going to hit them very hard. And we're going to keep the strait. And we'll probably run it. We'll become the guardian of the strait. Maybe we'll call it the guardian angel of the strait. And we should be reimbursed for that.
0: U.S. President Donald Trump's plan to reimpose a blockade on Iranian shipping and introduce a toll on other traffic through the Strait of Hormuz has sent oil prices soaring. Both Brent crude and West Texas prices are up more than 9% after weeks of subdued pricing while hopes grew for an end to the war. Brent crude's price rise is its largest single-day increase since the COVID-19 pandemic in 2020. Two people have been arrested in connection with the large wildfire burning in a forest south of Paris. The French Interior Minister had earlier indicated the fires being treated as suspicious. Hundreds of firefighters have been deployed to tackle the fast-moving blaze. A 10th political party has been registered in Fiji ahead of the country's upcoming general elections. One Nation is made up of mostly former Fiji First Party members. It was led by former Prime Minister Frank Bainimarama before it was dissolved in 2024. Fiji's general election will take place sometime between December and February. Comparative politics professor Dr. John Frankel from New Zealand's Victoria University says the party doesn't have any connection with Pauline Hanson's One Nation in Australia.
2: I think it would be very difficult to mimic Pauline Hanson's policies in Fiji. I assume that by using the name One Nation is probably trying simply to emphasise its nationalist orientation and its attempt to overcome ethnic cleavages within Fiji.
0: New Zealand's former Prime Minister Helen Clark says Sam Neill was one of the few celebrities to get the balance right. The legendary New Zealand actor died yesterday in Sydney at the age of 78. Away from the screen, Neill was a passionate advocate for his homeland and a champion of conservation efforts. Helen Clark says the late actor always stood up for what he believed in.
3: The tributes that have flowed for Sam really sum up who he was, a humble guy who was a screen star. And to get that balance right is not easy. But Sam was a very approachable person and always one to, you know, come forward for a good cause.
0: An investigation is continuing into an explosive fire that ripped through a popular pub in the Thai capital, Bangkok, where the death toll has risen to 28. Karishma Vyas reports from Bangkok.
4: Thai police say they are investigating possible negligence following Sunday's fire in Bangkok after officials found doorways obstructed in the popular pub. More than 70 people were injured and dozens killed in one of Thailand's worst fires in recent history. Survivors describe hearing a loud explosion before the Rung Bienar Latprao bar became engulfed in smoke and flames just before midnight on Sunday. In a preliminary report, the city's disaster administration said an electrical short circuit in a ceiling air conditioner may have started the blaze. Karishma Vyas, ABC News, Bangkok.
0: Papua New Guinea's rugby union team says it's been abandoned by the sport's ruling body almost 2 years after it was suspended. Oceania Rugby suspended PNG in 2024 over a range of non-compliance issues, but there's no sign of the union being readmitted. The acting president of the Papua New Guinea Union, Vincent Karawa, says the organisation has done everything it can to meet the ruling body's demands, but it's not received any notice on whether the suspension will be lifted.
5: We have sent several emails and corresponded to where we are with the progress we've been making. But sad to say, we haven't been getting any formal response from Oceania Rugby.
0: Oceania Rugby has not responded to requests for comments. The Melbourne Storm will be without star 5/8 Cam Munster for the next 4 to 6 weeks of the NRL season as he undergoes knee surgery. The 31-year-old Queensland origin captain has sustained a cartilage injury in his knee. The news is a blow to Melbourne's finals hopes, with the club currently in 10th position with 7 games remaining. This is ABC News.
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0: 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I'm your boy Jacob McGuire.
1: Good morning, through. I'm Michael Chow. And you know what you love to hear? It's when you hear that your One Talks are coming to catch up with you. And not just that, but they've also brought you something nice.
0: Absolutely. It's made even better when that particular One Talk just happens to be a musician as well. Because just recently, we've been blessed with brand new music from this gal.
1: Yes, yeah. Singer-songwriter and West Papuan One Talk voice of Lele is back in action with Border Crosser. It's a massive tribute that she just released the other week. Not only, you know, it's a tribute to refugees like herself, but it's also a bit of a tribute to her legendary old man as well.
0: So stay locked in to Nisha Daily this morning, because coming up in a few minutes, we'll be getting to catch up with voice of Lele to talk all about her fresh new single. But before we get there, how about we head across the ocean and hear from another couple of One Talks. This is Lei and Sue, Woman Vanuatu.
2: Hey, Sue, you need to try to make me swing a little bit there.

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1: Released on World Refugee Day recently, West Papuan songstress Voice of Lele's powerful new song, Border Crosser, gives a voice to the experience of refugees around the world.
2: Voice of Lele comes from musical greatness. Her father was a part of the legendary West Papuan band, the Black Brothers. And Border Crosser is actually a reinterpretation of their song, Samandoye, highlighting how their family's refugee story has been carried across generations.
1: Mm-hmm. And I got to catch up with Voice of Lele recently to hear the story behind Border Crosser and the empowerment she hopes that the song will bring to those with who've lived the same lived experience. Hot and fresh out the oven, that is brand new music from singer, songwriter, and proud West Papuan Wantok Voice of Lele, who joins us now on Niger Daily. Lele, good morning, Luyu Susa. Welcome back to the show. How are we doing?
3: Oh, good morning. Thank you for having me. We are great. We are doing, even though it's freezing here in Melbourne and it's the last week of school holidays, we are always pushing forward because we're Melanesian and that's what we do.
4: Ah, oh, beautiful. That alone is just the ray of sunshine we need. And, you know, sis, it's always, you know, a huge honor to have you on the program. Every time we talk to you, you know, you're releasing some incredibly powerful music, you know, not just stuff to vibe to, but stuff to make you think and feel. And, you know, at the end of 2025 in December, you know, that was the last time we had you on the program for the release of your song, Come On, which, you know, a beautiful tribute to your father. You know, for any of our listeners that are, you know, maybe they were on holidays then, or they might be listening to you for the first time. Yeah, look, tell us a bit about your family's heritage and whereabouts you grew up.
3: Sure. So I'm a very proud West Papuan woman. Both my parents are from very small islands off the coast of West Papua. And I was born in exile. So my dad was in a band called the Black Brothers, and they sang songs of freedom against the government that they literally became a threat. So they had to escape across the border to Papua New Guinea. Then they had to escape again to the Netherlands in Europe, where I was born. And then from there, they moved again to Vanuatu, where I grew up for a couple of years until we arrived in Australia in 1988 as the very first West Papuan refugee family. And so you'll find that in my music. I sing in a lot of different languages. I sing in Tokpisin, I sing in Bislama, and I sing in my languages as well. They are the languages that I've adopted along the way, and they're a part of my story.
4: Mm-hmm. And it's quite a story, you know, which you do immortalize in your music, you know, and you know, it was World Refugee Day recently, you know, that's marked annually on June 20th. I know we're already into July, but, you know, we've still got to highlight this, you know, this incredible song that you've released to mark that day. You know, it's called Border Crossing. Lele, something that, you know, we love about your music and your mission is that, you know, you use events like World Refugee Day to highlight, you know, and give a voice to these experiences, you know, the lived experiences that you've had, you know, and many others too. As you mentioned, you know, you came to Australia in 1988, one of the first West Papuan refugee families to settle here in Australia. You know, can only imagine what that journey was like for you, you know, on a personal level. You know, can you just talk us through that of like just finding a home?
3: Yes. So when we moved to Australia, you can imagine we moved to Canberra. Back then in the late 80s, Canberra was just a big country town. So we were the only black people on our street, visibly black people on our street, the only black kids at our school. So you can imagine we experienced a lot of challenges when it came to being accepted and feeling like we belonged, you know. And so, it's been one of those things where I wish there was someone like me that I could look to when I was at that age. It would have saved me a lot of heartache and a lot of, you know, personal challenges. But the reason why I do highlight refugees is because Australia has over a million refugees, you know, and we need to be, we are that country that is full of different cultures and people from different walks of life. And it is so important that we remember that there's people walking into schools, into your workplaces, into your communities that actually don't have a choice to be here, but are going to try and do their best to take advantage of all the wonderful things that this country, you know, can give you. But I think, that's just another reason for why I sing the words that I do. But it's also, on the flip side, about sharing the fact that West Papua is only 250 kilometers off the shores of Australia.
4: Honestly, I did not have that the same journey that you did, but I, you know, as somebody who also came to Australia later in life, I cannot tell you. Australians, you don't know how good you have it here. Anyway, look, enough about my own qualms, but look, your song, Border Crosser.
3: We're all feeling it, you know, we all have that experience in one form or another.
4: Yeah, honestly. And, you know, you're talking about this on your new song, Border Crosser. You know, it's not only inspired by your own story, but, you know, traces back to the original Black Brothers song, Samandoye. You know, yeah. Which of course, absolute classic. Go check it out. It's on YouTube. Classic from the 70s. But, you know, it was written by your father, Augustinus Rumwaropen. And, you know, you call Border Crosser a generational handing down of exile. You know, what inspired you, you know, to I guess, rewrite your father's song?
3: Because I feel like all Black Brothers songs are actually timeless. They were so ahead of their time when they were releasing all these amazing music with, like, just modern rhythms and melodies. And it's also, it's part of me, you know, it's my legacy as well. So I want to, of course, always honour the sacrifices that my dad and the Black Brothers made for us by keeping their music alive. And so this is just my way of keeping their music alive, but also evolving and sharing my own personal journey into that, because I am a mum of four daughters. And, you know, I also need to leave something behind for them that they can look back and listen to that is me, that is mum and her experiences, so they don't ever forget.
4: Mm-hmm. Now. And, you know, hey, if you're listening in, this is Nisha Daily. You're with Michael Chow, and I'm on the line with proud West Papuan singer, voice of Lele, unpacking her powerful new track, Border Crosser. And look, collaborating with another proud island gal for this one through Natalie Rise, of course, like, you know, y'all speak the same language, you know, when it comes to, you know, what you do through music and art. Like, why was it important 100%. For you to, you know, collaborate with somebody like Natalie Rise, specifically on this track, you know, Border Crosser?
3: Well, honestly, I think it's her sound, her energy, the way she writes her lyrics and delivers them, but it's also two strong women who believe in themselves, who believe in their messages, who want to be able to inspire the next generation, men and women, you know, especially from our region, from the Pacific. And I just feel like we have important stories to tell.
4: Mm-hmm. And going back a bit further, how did you two first connect?
3: So I was in a band called Bleaching Brown. I'm not sure if you've heard of them. They are a roots reggae Australian band that started probably about 25 years ago. And Natalie is the face of Bleaching Brown. She is Bleaching Brown, her and her partner, Carlo. And we actually, my sister and I, the Black Sisters, we toured the world with them, and they gave us the platform to talk about West Papua, to sing a West Papuan song at every show. So I'm talking, we've done Cali Roots festivals in Canada. We've done Glastonbury in the UK. We supported a lot of bands like Catch a Fire, Soja. It was 2 years of full on touring, and so that's how we met. We were singing backing vocals for her.
4: That is incredible. And honestly, like, to name drop just casually some of the places you've been and people you've played with, that is incredible. And shout out to the little piccanini in the background. Hey, Vila Mastru. And Lele, you know, when we think about the refugee identity, especially here in Australia, you know, what gets drowned out is the human emotional reality of displacement, living between places, loss of language, identities, culture, you know. And, you know, you touched on a bunch of this stuff as well, in, you know, before. And, like, I think, you know, what is forgotten about the refugee experience is that sometimes people literally cannot go back to their homes, you know, the places they left behind. You're living in exile. you can't go back. You know, what do you hope your track, Border Crosser, you know, how do you hope it'll educate people about your story and the stories of others?

0: to escape every day. You know, you know, brother, across the border, there are lots and lots of West Papuans living in the refugee camps there just near the border. And I have family who are four or five generations of refugees that live in Palm City. And we just need to wake up and realise that this is actually our responsibility as Australians as well to do our research. You know, just three quick points. West Papua has the biggest gold mine in the world. The mine is so huge that you can see it from space. We have the second largest copper mine and the third largest rainforest after the Amazon. Like, these people don't realise that, you know, it's the reason why there's no international media allowed into West Papua to report on any of the human rights injustices, because so many of these powerful countries have mining companies there. And but just for refugees in general, I think we need to be able to listen to their stories, and just with my music, I hope that I give them hope, that they can see me and see that I can't necessarily go back home, but I'm making the most out of the opportunities that are given to me here, and that what we can do is we can keep moving forward and building a new legacy, a new future for our family, that how we came to this country doesn't dictate how we live our lives moving forward and what the legacy that we leave for our children and the generations after.
1: Mm-hmm. Powerful stuff. And you're kind of alluding to, I guess, my final question here. We know what you want our listeners across Australia and the Pacific, all our brothers and sisters everywhere else to know about this song and your people. But what's your message to West Papuan brothers and sisters who might be tuning in right now, wherever they are in the world? And, you know, what do you want them to hear, especially when they press play on Border Crosser?
0: I want them to feel empowered. I want them to feel seen, because I'm not here representing myself. I'm here representing you. I'm here representing every single West Papuan that is listening. I'm also representing Papua New Guineans, because you know what? That border is a colonial border. We are all one people. We're family. And so when you hear this song, I hope it empowers you. I hope it makes you feel like you're putting on a superhero cape and that you can go out there and just be really proud of who you are, because you are beautiful. You come from a land that is so full of just... it's beautiful, isn't it? The landscapes of the island of New Guinea it's out of this world. It's literally out of this world. And so I hope that when you hear it, that you just feel seen, you feel represented, you feel like you can take on anything in this world, because you can, because you are a proud Black Melanesian. And we... everyone comes from us.
1: Lele, man, terima kasih terus loh, Bung Yuken. Much congratulations and love to you for this new single and to the fam in the background. Hopefully we get to catch up again real soon for the next one. And yeah, enjoy the rest of your day.
0: Oh, thank you, my brother. Thank you for your constant support. You know, I really appreciate it. We've only got each other, right?
1: Mm-hmm.
0: And we're just going to keep pushing forward, because that's what we do.
1: Yes, sir. That was singer-songwriter and West Papuan One Talk voice of Lele, speaking there about her new song, Border Crosser, only released a few weeks ago in honor of World Refugee Day.
2: Yes, and before we head to your latest news, let's throw to that powerful track right now. This is Border Crosser by Voice of Lele and Natalie Rise.

0: 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That was Voice of Lele and Natalie Rise with Border Crosser.
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0: Yes, it's Nisha Daily this morning. Hope you're having a beautiful beginning to your day. Michael Chow, how are you? Are you staying warm today, my G?
2: Finally getting feeling back in my fingies because, when we walked to the studio this morning, it's very cold and wintry here in Brisbane, Australia. So, the blood stops pumping. You're basically a walking corpse before you set foot in the building. So, about an hour and a half into the show, that's when we get to feel things again. That's when we can also absorb new information, because I don't even remember what we did on this show.
0: Oh, you're absolutely
2: good stuff, obviously.
0: And can I say fingies, a medical term this morning?
2: Absolutely.
0: Absolutely. And look, it's about that time when we take a quick pit stop and hear your latest news headlines and reporting all the way from Pacific Beat. It's the one and only Aggie Tupou.
3: Firstly, investigations are continuing in Timor-Leste after police raided several alleged scam centres in and around the capital, Dili. More than 90 foreign nationals have been brought before the Dili District Court, where judges are considering bail and travel restrictions while the criminal investigation continues. The United Nations has warned Timor-Leste could become a new hotspot for scam centres as Asian organised crime groups target countries with weaker regulations. Coastal communities in Papua New Guinea's Manus province say their lives have continued to be disrupted by vast rafts of floating pumice from an ongoing underwater volcanic eruption. Now, the pumice is spreading across the province's waters, drifting west towards the capital, Longau, and east towards Lombron, where Australia is helping to build a naval base. Locals say reefs have been smothered and fish stocks decimated, leaving families struggling to fish for food or earn an income. And finally, more than 2,000 bags of cover worth more than $100,000 have been seized by Northern Territory Police in the remote First Nations community of Remagen in Arnhem Land. Now, cover is illegal in the Northern Territory, and supplying or selling cover carries severe penalties of up to 8 years in prison. Locals say cover is a popular drink in a number of First Nation communities in Arnhem Land, and there's been debate over whether banning the drink is necessary. But concerns over substance abuse has many supporting the law, while others say it's a safer alternative to alcohol.
0: Yes, your latest news headlines brought to you by Aggie Tupou, all the way from Pacific Beat. 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
0: And Michael Chow, it is a Tuesday, and that can only mean one thing for us right here on Nisha Daily.
2: That is correct, folks. It's time once again for Tops, our weekly challenge on a Tuesday where one of us has to blind rank a list of five things which the other has chosen.
0: Yes, and Michael Chow, you'll be in the warm seat morning in order to me. I will say it's too cold for the hot seat to be hot. It's kind of lukewarm, all right, battling its best. And Michael Chow, this morning for Tops, I do have a teaser for you. And our Tops is actually going to work a little bit differently this morning because it's off the back of some sad news. But this morning, I've got a little teaser, a little hint of maybe what we'll be talking about today. Soaking in, Michael Chow, ruminating with you, my G.
2: I'm hearing the voice of that Attenborough brother who's like, welcome to Jurassic Park.
0: Wait, that wasn't the Attenborough? That was just
2: a brother Attenborough? Attenborough? The David Attenborough and then the younger brother or older brother?
0: Dang.
2: I don't know, Nigel Attenborough.
0: could you imagine being the Attenborough? All right, not even the Attenborough, that's
2: not
0: heck.
2: The one, but, you know, absolutely.
0: Yes, but yes, a little hint for your morning to ruminate on. And I can tell you now, right now, we're not going to be rating our favorite dinosaurs, all right? So make sure you're staying tuned in. Another edition of Tops is fast approaching. Right now, Anslom, Ashton Barrett Jr. with him.

0: And Aston Barrett Jr. of The Wailers with Release the Birds.
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2: Ladies and gentlemen, we all have our favorite things in life.
0: Which is why ranking those favorite things into a top five can be a real struggle.
2: No doubt. That's what we originally thought, though. But then we also thought, let's make the struggle even harder.
0: Absolutely. And that's why we're now doing this.
2: Yes, sir. It's time for another round of tops. It's the weekly challenge on a Tuesday where one of us struggles to construct the top five.
0: The only catch is that we're doing these as blind rankings, which means one of us gets to list five things while the other must rank each thing without knowing what the next thing is. Yes, tops has returned this week. Michael Chow, you are in the warm seat. How are you feeling, my G?
2: Oh, goody. I love being in the warm seat every now and again. Just because, look, my track record with this thing is I tend to screw up my rankings.
0: Oh, well, Michael Chow, I'll say it right now. I mean, today's a little bit different. I'm pretty sure you'll go okay. And it is a little bit different today because in sad news, iconic New Zealand actor Sam Neill has passed away at the age of 78, an enduring figure in both Aotearoa and Australia's film industries, as well as Hollywood itself. The legacy of Sam Neill will echo throughout the ages. And though sad, the great thing about a figure such as Mr. Neill is that his presence is still felt through his iconic body of work. So with that being said this morning, we are talking all things Sam Neill, and you will be ranking a top five of Sam Neill movies, my dear. How are you feeling?
2: Excited and, sad. Here in the news, Sam Neill was a huge shock. And I was only rewatching Jurassic Park just last week.
0: Oh, man. Well, I got to say, I mean, this is a different Tops. I mean, there is no winning or losing here on Tops this morning because all the films are great. And with that being said, we are on a Tuesday. There are five options for Tops. So you could watch one of these movies every day this week.
2: I might have to finish it
0: out that way. So, Michael Chow, without any further ado, let's get started this morning. There it is.
3: Welcome to Jurassic Park.
0: Yes, we had to kick things off with the 1993 classic Jurassic Park, starring Sam Neill as Mr. Alan Grant, directed by Steven Spielberg. What else can I say but dinosaurs, Michael Chow? Now, you've watched this film recently. I mean, where are you going to put the original Jurassic Park, bro?
2: Oh, look, this is an all-time classic. Like, you know, Sam Neill is incredible in this movie. He anchors the whole thing. He's flanked by the always lovely Jeff Goldblum. so many mannerisms and things about this movie is just the music and all that, but it works so well because of the cast and, you know, with Sam Neill, like, as the spearhead. Honestly, I'm tempted to put this at number one. I do love a bunch of other of his movies, but you know what? I was watching this last week. It's still a classic. This is my number one.
0: Sam Neill. My gosh. We're going straight off
2: going
0: the
2: hard.
0: Top.
2: Going hard.
0: Number one, get out and watch yourself some Jurassic Park today. No, I think it is a fantastic choice. And Michael Chow, I'm going to be honest, I'm still scared by velociraptors. Even though I know they don't exist now, all right? They did exist, but they don't exist no more. Hey. I still be locking my doors at night. Bro.
2: We can blame Sam Neill for that one, too, because his character took great pleasure in terrifying a small child with that velociraptor claw.
0: Yeah, no.
2: Great pleasure.
0: Absolutely hectic. We've got Jurassic Park at the number one spot. And Michael Chow, I've got another classic movie for your morning.
4: Event Horizon is the culmination of a secret government project to create a spacecraft capable of faster-than-light flight. The ship doesn't really go faster-than-light. What it does is it creates a dimensional gateway.
0: Yes, we're talking dimensions. We're talking gateways. Event Horizon, 1997. Sam Neill as Dr. William G. Billy Weir, directed by Paul Anderson. Film follows a crew of astronauts in the year of 2047 who are sent out on a rescue mission after the Event Horizon, a spaceship that was missing, spontaneously reappears. Michael Chow, where are you putting Event Horizon?
2: I'll tell you right now, I watched this movie at the wrong time because I was a kid watching this, just looking at, like, oh, I want to watch, like, spaceships in Star Wars and stuff. And, look, I didn't get it. Shocker. But it is one of those films that is like, massive cult classic. It high concept stuff. Go see it, folks, if you haven't. But like, I think one of the best, coolest things was his character, Sam Neill, in this movie had it's set like, you know, in the future. So he had like, what's the future version of an Australian flag going to look like in the year, whatever, whatever. And he came up with his own version, which was, you know, it was basically the Australian flag now, but it swapped out with the Aboriginal flag in the corner instead of the Union Jack. And I thought that was really cool.
0: Oh, yeah. I still recognize.
2: As an adult. Yeah. You know, as a kid, I didn't even notice that stuff.
0: as an adult, I recognize that as my Australian flag to this day. So got to say, where are you putting Event Horizon in your top five this week?
2: The hard thing is that I barely remember this movie because, again, I have not seen it as an adult. But I'm going to have to... Look, I'll play it safe. It is a classic. I'll put it number four. Event Horizon number four.
0: Number four for Event Horizon this morning. You know, one for the sci-fi lovers to watch this week. Well, let us continue through our walk through Sam Neill's filmography. And next up, we got this film.
5: Bella told me to tell you that you should give me something to do. Is there anything you want me to do?
6: Yeah. Leave me alone.
5: Cool.
0: Yes, Leave Me Alone. Of course, Sam Neill as Uncle Heck in Hunt for the Wilder People 2016, directed by Taika Waititi. Of course, follows the story of the infamous Ricky Baker, Michael Chow.
2: Ricky Baker, Ricky Baker, Ricky Baker. That birthday scene. Ricky Baker, you are good as gold.
0: Oh my gosh, we're losing our Taika Waititi cards this morning. That's hectic. Where are you placing Hunt for the Wilder People 1, Michael Chow?
2: I was actually just talking to our producer about this one earlier on before we did the show, and didn't realize this movie, like, what was it, almost 10 years old now?
0: Yeah, 2017 it was released.
2: That's crazy.
0: Oh, 2016 actually. No,
2: yeah,
0: it is 10 years.
2: Crazy, sorry. crazy. Came out the same year as the OG Moana. Wow. Honestly, this was either going to be my number one or number two. I had a tough time thinking about it, anticipating what you might throw at me. And Taika Waititi can do no wrong in my eyes, except for Thor Love and Thunder. Terrible movie. What was that, Taika? But, you know, he gave us both the best and the worst Thor movies of all time. But anyway, yeah, look, as far as Sam Neill's performance, like, this is, I think, if I ever wound up, you know, fatherless one day, and I needed a new father in my life, like, I would have wanted it to be Sam Neill in this movie. Because, you know, of course he'd start off like, leave me alone. But, like, after a while, you know, he'd be that kind of guy that, like, you know, I don't like going on hikes, but I will get lost in the bush with this guy. Because, like, he's a top bloke.
0: Oh, yeah, the only fugitives where they don't be running, really. So it's a perfect case for me. No, it's an absolute classic. Even I can't believe it's 10 years old.
2: That's it was making... Sarah Connor before she could do chin-ups.
0: Just remember all the great stuff.
2: No, you know what? Number two. This is my number two. Film of all time.
0: Number two. We've got the... Well, now classic, I will say, Hunt for the Wilder People. And if you're just tuning in to Nisha Daily this morning, it's another edition of Tops. And this morning, we are taking a minute to walk through the fantastic career of Sam Neill. He's an iconic New Zealand actor, passed away this week at the age of 78. But he definitely have some huge blockbusters under his belt. And Michael Chow, it's been a hectic morning indeed. You've got, you know, three down. Michael Chow, do you want to hear how you're going so far?
2: Yeah, refresh me.
0: Yeah, so in your number four spot, you've got Event Horizon, all right? A classic sci-fi film from 1997. Of course, Sam Neill playing Dr. William G. Billy Weir in that one. In the number two spot, you've got 2016 Hunt for the Wilder People, Sam Neill as Uncle Heck. And of course, in the number one spot, you've got Jurassic Park, the OG, 1993, Sam Neill as Alan Grant, directed by Steven Spielberg. And yes, we've actually been following a chronological order this morning. I'm not sure if you noticed. But coming up next, Michael Chow, we've got a film that actually I remember very vividly. In fact, I got to interview the director when this film came out. It's this one, my G.
7: Harry March is dead. That black fella Sam killed him. You see it?
8: No.
9: Sorry, sir. There's been a shooting.
10: We gonna catch this murder?
8: Yes, boss.
10: When?
8: Real soon, boss.
0: Yes, Sweet Country, 2017. Sam Neill playing Fred Smith, directed by Warwick Thornton. I mean, it's an old school Western based in Central Australia before the formation of the Northern Territory, set in 1929. Michael Chow, have you ever seen the movie?
2: I have Sweet not. Country? And I feel ashamed because Warwick Thornton is such a masterful filmmaker. Like, I get chills thinking about, like, his style of movie. Again, massive shout out to, and also cinematographer. Like this guy knows how to make a thing look good. And look, I again have not seen this movie. I know you've hyped it up in the past. Look, to be fair to what might possibly be coming next, because I haven't seen this one. This is the only Sam Neill movie you've named so far that I haven't seen. I got to put it at number five.
0: You're putting Sweet Country at number five?
2: Who knows?
0: Five?
2: Maybe this might be the one I watched today, and I might completely regret that. But for now, having not seen it, I got to put this at number five.
0: Well, that is very interesting, Michael Chow. Mm-hmm. I'm going to call up Butter Warwick Thornton.
2: Please don't.
0: Sometime soon. Noah's Hectic. And that brings us to our last choice of the morning. And Michael Chow, that was a movie you haven't seen. I would be surprised if you knew this last movie because it came out in 2020. Michael Chow, did you watch any Sam Neill films in 2020, my G?
2: I don't even remember what I did in 2020. Maybe I made a Muppet, but like, gosh, I have no idea.
0: Well, this movie came out with Sam Neill and Michael Caton.
10: Look at you, my beauties. You are beautiful. You are beautiful. But you're the best.
0: Yes! Rams, Michael Chow. This is a Sam Neill, I think, deep cut.
2: I forgot this existed.
0: I don't know a whole lot of people who have seen Rams. Michael Chow, as a man whose mother is from the Maranoa region of Queensland that is famously known for its sheep, I've been pretty anti-sheep my whole life. I mean, my first sort of rural memory is seeing my friend get kicked in the chest by a sheep. But this movie, I think I fell in love with sheep back again. I mean, it's set in remote West Australia. It's about two brothers, Colin and Les. So that's Sam Neill and Michael Caton, you might remember from The Castle. And they're raising separate flocks of sheep descended from their family's prized bloodline. But they work, you know what I mean, apart from each other. And then, you know, a rare and lethal illness sweeps throughout the town. And they're all both on sort of this journey to save their flocks. Michael Chow, have you seen the movie Rams?
2: Definitely not. Definitely not. I remember seeing ads of it, or just of all the films you could have picked.
0: Michael, I'm going to be honest,
2: this is like
0: I love
2: probably
0: Rams.
2: The lowest grossing film of the man's whole career. This guy has been in billion-dollar movies.
0: I love Rams. All right. I love this film. All right. This and also, too, let's Sam Neill, Michael Caton together.
2: Michael Caton is just a wholesome dude. And seeing him paired up with a guy like Sam Neill, that's like, you know, if you get two old Aussie New Zealand dudes in a film together, this is the one.
0: If you want to learn about real Australia, Michael Chow, go watch yourself some Rams, G.
2: I don't know if I want to.
0: No, you have to. All right, you have to. This is the list. This is the top five. You can watch a movie each day this week and end out the week right and end it out with some Rams. Right?
2: Knowing Sam Neill's career, this man, he gives it his all. Doesn't matter what the role is. So, you know, I even remember seeing him. I can't remember what the vampire movie was, but seeing him in that one, and I was just like, that's Sam Neill. You're not a doctor. You don't know anything about vampires. Dear Sam Neill, I know you from Jurassic Park, but you know, this guy is a pro, and like I'm gonna assume that he did a really great performance in this movie. Again, have not seen it. Was he a ram?
0: No, he wasn't a ram. He was a farmer raising rams.
2: Do the rams talk?
0: No, the rams don't talk.
2: Why would
0: rams.
2: I watch it then?
0: Because
2: I don't want to see a movie about animals without talking animals.
0: First of all, the men talk. All right, the farmers talk.
2: I'm seeing a man talk right now. Boring.
0: I
2: want to see animals talk, man.
0: You know what I mean? Well, I feel like I'm talking, but I'm also the goat. So this is wild.
2: You know what? I'm going to, instead of watching this movie, I'm going to redub it. Upload it to YouTube under a different name, and it's just going to be all the men are speaking in like animals, and all the animals are speaking like men.
0: Michael Chow, I can't believe you. No, this is your homework for this week, is go watch Rams, all right? Absolutely crazy stuff. But Michael Chow, that actually brings us to the end of Tops this morning, and you don't get to place that.
2: Yeah, no, sadly, I would put this at the bottom, Smooth Sweet Country up.
0: No, it's hectic. Well, in your number five spot, you've got Rams from 2020. Sam Neill, I mean, as Colin, all right, he's acting alongside Michael Caine as Les to Estranged Brothers. All right, in your number four spot, you got Sweet Country, Sam Neill as Fred Smith in that one, directed by Warwick Thornton. And then in your three spot is Rams, actually. I'm sorry. I messed this up.
2: Oh, no, you're saying it the way I'd like it to be.
0: Yeah, that's great.
2: No take backsies. That's how it was.
0: But in your number two spot, of course, you've got the classic now, Hunt for the Wilder People. And in the number one spot, you've got Jurassic Park. And of course, is there anything you'd like to change about your list this morning?
2: Yeah, Rams at the bottom.
0: Nah, that's crazy. That's crazy. You haven't even seen it.
2: Yeah, that's why I'll put it at the bottom. I'll move Sweet Country up because I assume that's going to be actually a good movie.
0: It is a great movie.
2: Event Horizon, Hunt for the Wilder People, and Jurassic Park. That's the order I'd have it in.
0: Look, I think you have to go and watch Rams this afternoon. I think you'll be pleasantly surprised. It's a cozy film, Michael Chow, about some sheep farmers, man.
2: Nah.
0: Some more convincing.
2: I will cook some lamb today, though.
0: Oh, that's crazy.
2: There you have it, folks. Done did another riveting round of Tops today. Jacob testing me on, tribute to Sam Neill. Rest in peace, legendary actor who passed away. Great list, Jacob. I do question the inclusion of Rams, though.
0: Look, Michael Chow, I will literally, for the next year, I'm going to be checking in for you every day to see if you've watched the movie Rams.
2: I know you like goats. I didn't think you'd show that same love to Rams, though.
0: Michael Chow, I grew up watching Charlotte's Web, Babe, I love me some farming storylines, my G. And it's Michael Caine and Sam Neill, two absolute legends. Hmm. Like Michael Caine was in the, you know, Castle, he was raising greyhounds.
2: Mabo, it's the vibe.
0: Yeah. But now he's raising sheep. All right, it's a beautiful movie. No, definitely get around some Sam Neill movies this week.
2: You've Man's got range.
0: Yeah, exactly. And look, you've got five movies to watch for the 5 days of the rest of this week. So make sure you're getting on it. You're tuned in to Nisha Daily this morning.

0: Yes, a little No Fixed Address, finishing off Neija Daily for the day with From My Eyes. And we're leaving Neija Daily with some homework, Michael Chow, because the group, the work group chat is popping off. We are all Rams fanatics in these streets, so you might have to watch yourself a film today, my G.
1: Nah, I'll just rewatch Hunt for the Wilder People. I just remember Taika Waititi as the priest.
2: He's tricky like that, Jesus. Oh. Behind the other door.
0: Bro, so many quotables in that film, man.
2: Confectionery.
0: You know what I mean? Or I can give you a quote from Rams. You know what I mean? We're out here. Classic quotable. So make sure you get around and get yourself watching some Sam Neill movies today. And Michael Chow, that brings us to the end of Neija Daily. That's us, my G. Yes, wishing you a wonderful rest of the day, whatever you get up to. I hope it goes great for you. Stay tuned in to ABC Radio Australia this morning. Get your latest news coming at you next. After that, you'll be with Afamasanga Sayuli Salamasina von Reiki for another edition of Culture Compass. And yes, for more Neija Daily, tune in tomorrow, 7 a.m. PNG time. That is going to be a fantastic time. So make sure you're waking up, getting ready. Have a fantastic rest of your day. We'll catch you then. Mashiyarava, Imam.

ABC News. Hello, I'm Simon Lauder. The US military says it will begin enforcing a maritime blockade on Iran tomorrow morning. It warns the blockade will cover all of Iran's ports, oil terminals and coastal areas and will be enforced for all vessels regardless of flag. Iran is vowing to respond. On a phone call with Fox News, Mr. Trump says there'll be

0: a 20% fee charged on all cargo shipped through the straits.
1: We had a deal. It was a done deal. And then they broke it. They always break it. We've had 10 deals with these people, and so we're just going to hit them very hard. And we're gonna keep the strait, and we'll probably run it. We'll become the guardian of the strait. Maybe we'll call it the guardian angel of the strait, and we should be reimbursed for that.
0: U.S. President Donald Trump's plan to reimpose a blockade on Iranian shipping and introduce a toll on other traffic through the Strait of Hormuz has sent oil prices soaring. Both Brent crude and West Texas prices are up more than 9% after weeks of subdued pricing while hopes grew for an end to the war. Brent crude's price rise is its largest single-day increase since the COVID-19 pandemic in 2020. Two people have been arrested in connection with the large wildfire burning in a forest south of Paris. The French Interior Minister had earlier indicated the fires being treated as suspicious. Hundreds of firefighters have been deployed to tackle the fast-moving blaze. A 10th political party has been registered in Fiji ahead of the country's upcoming general elections. One Nation is made up of mostly former Fiji First Party members. It was led by former Prime Minister Frank Bainimarama before it was dissolved in 2024. Fiji's general election will take place sometime between December and February. Comparative politics professor Dr. John Frankel from New Zealand's Victoria University says the party doesn't have any connection with Pauline Hanson's One Nation in Australia.
2: I think it would be very difficult to mimic Pauline Hanson's policies in Fiji. I assume that by using the name One Nation is probably trying simply to emphasise its nationalist orientation and its attempt to overcome ethnic cleavages within Fiji.
0: New Zealand's former Prime Minister Helen Clark says Sam Neill was one of the few celebrities to get the balance right. The legendary New Zealand actor died yesterday in Sydney at the age of 78. Away from the screen, Neill was a passionate advocate for his homeland and a champion of conservation efforts. Helen Clark says the late actor always stood up for what he believed in.
3: The tributes that have flowed for Sam really sum up who he was, a humble guy who was a screen star. And to get that balance right is not easy. But Sam was a very approachable person and always one to, you know, come forward for a good cause.
0: An investigation is continuing into an explosive fire that ripped through a popular pub in the Thai capital, Bangkok, where the death toll has risen to 28. Karishma Vyas reports from Bangkok.
4: Thai police say they are investigating possible negligence following Sunday's fire in Bangkok after officials found doorways obstructed in the popular pub. More than 70 people were injured and dozens killed in one of Thailand's worst fires in recent history. Survivors describe hearing a loud explosion before the Rung Bianar Latprao bar became engulfed in smoke and flames just before midnight on Sunday. In a preliminary report, the city's disaster administration said an electrical short circuit in a ceiling air conditioner may have started the blaze. Karishma Vyas, ABC News, Bangkok.
0: Papua New Guinea's rugby union team says it's been abandoned by the sport's ruling body almost 2 years after it was suspended. Oceania Rugby suspended PNG in 2024 over a range of non-compliance issues, but there's no sign of the union being readmitted. The acting president of the Papua New Guinea Union, Vincent Karawa, says the organisation has done everything it can to meet the ruling body's demands, but it's not received any notice on whether the suspension will be lifted.
5: We have sent several emails and correspondence to where we are with the progress we've been making. But sad to say, we haven't been getting any formal response from Oceania Rugby.
0: Oceania Rugby has not responded to requests for comments. The Melbourne Storm will be without star 5/8 Cam Munster for the next 4 to 6 weeks of the NRL season as he undergoes knee surgery. The 31-year-old Queensland origin captain has sustained a cartilage injury in his knee. The news is a blow to Melbourne's finals hopes, with the club currently in 10th position with 7 games remaining. This is ABC News.
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7: My name is Sase Fuomoli, your usual host for On The Record and Sister Sounds, but today we're stripping things back even more. Yeah, so this music special here in Radio Australia, I'm spending some time poring over the music of Vinaya Toloa. He is an artist who many of my guests for On The Record have actually brought to me as an artist of influence on them. And we're going to see a little bit as to why across the next, 25 minutes or so. His music is stunning. The voice is undeniable. And the impact he has had with 5 albums is just testament to how much people love this performer right across our beautiful region. I want to get into it, first of all, with a track from the 2011 Tau Tai Oe record. This one is called Ana Moemitinga. This is Sambinia Vanaya Doloa here on ABC Radio Australia.
8: Hello, go to Namatu Manataman. Now, Maui at Nuke Heo Nakunata, Walla Tim. Hello, go to.

a new release from Vinaya Toloa, a collaboration with Tiare Savea that dropped back in February 2025. That track is Mo'omo'onga. If you're just joining us, you're hanging out with Sose here on ABC Radio Australia as we show some love to a fantastic performer, Vinaya Toloa, born in Whakaofu, Tokelau, and raised in Faliasiu, Samoa. This singer and musician is known and respected both in Samoan and broader island music. As we're hearing, the music from Vinaya is largely focused on love songs and songs that spread messages of peace, respect, happiness, and a love for his country, religion, and culture as well.

He dropped his debut album, Tukua, in 2006, and since then he's really taken off and made a lane for himself, which is awesome to see. We're going to get into a hit, and one of his hits, of which there are many. This is Ele Ngalo Oe. I want you to get into this one with me and enjoy here in ABC Radio Australia.

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You can re-listen to this episode and also find all of our other music specials online as well. My name is Sose, and it has been my pleasure to hang out with you, bringing you the music of Ania Toloa. We're going to leave you with maybe one of his biggest hits, a Samoan classic. This one is Samoa Air, Ma Opo Opo Mai. Until next time, thank you so much for tuning in. We'll see you soon.

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3: Channel 13 is now one of very few Israeli outlets prepared to air criticisms of Israeli Prime Minister Benjamin Netanyahu.
2: But now that broadcaster's future could be in jeopardy after the government rejected a key ruling by Israel's Supreme Court.
3: These are dangerous times for both the judiciary and the independent media. I'm Kylie Morris.
2: And I'm Laura Tingle. On this episode of Global Roaming, we're asking, has Israel entered an unprecedented constitutional crisis?

0: Now, Laura, you're recently returned from Israel, and I'm guessing this story is something that came across your radar there. Give us a bit of the background.
1: Yes, Kylie. I was really interested while I was in Israel to sort of see how Israelis saw the world and their own actions, the government's own actions. And I have to say, it doesn't necessarily bear a lot of resemblance to the

0: way we see what's going on in the world. So I was talking to a few people about, you know, what's going on there and this story of the Netanyahu government's various attempts to stymie debate and intimidate journalists. And this story has sort of escalated quite considerably over the past week because there was a declaration by the Netanyahu government that it was just going to ignore a court ruling which ultimately goes to the question of who can own Channel 13, which is the television station which is the most outspoken critic of the government in Israel.
1: So there are two problems, Laura, right? So firstly, what the government is doing, i.e. kind of leaning on the scales about who can control or who can own a television station, but also how it's doing it. So what it's doing in terms of defying the ruling of the courts.
0: That's right. And most internal analysts and people within the political system, even the Israeli president, have bought in on this because whatever the implications for the ownership of the media, it's basically the government saying, oh, well, we'll just ignore the court. And Isaac Herzog, the Israeli president, has even said, look, this is crossing a red line. You can't do this. So it's not clear what's going to happen to the underlying question of what happens to Channel 13 and this particular ruling. But it also, you know, does reflect on this sort of question of the ongoing assault on the judicial system by the Netanyahu government as well.
1: To better understand this, I'm pleased to say we're talking today to Anat Saragusti. She's a peace activist and the director of press freedom at the Union of Journalists in Israel. She was Israel's first female war photographer and is a former reporter and news editor. She argues that this latest development is in fact part of Benjamin Netanyahu's pursuit of a master plan to destroy press freedom in Israel. She joins us now.
0: Anat Saragusti, welcome to Global Roaming. For those coming to the issue of this constitutional standoff between the government and the Supreme Court, can you take us back to what this controversy began with?
2: Yeah, this is part of the attempts of the current government to take over control on the free media, mainly the free press in the country. To decide who would own what channel. In this particular case, the second commercial television in Israel, which is more liberal in its coverage and more critique towards the government in its coverage. What's pending, what's sitting on the table of this regulator is selling the channel to young Israelis who just did big exit in high tech to preserve its liberalism and in for the sake of democracy. This was their declaration. And obviously the government doesn't want that to happen. And so they were trying in different ways. And one of the way is to take a political control on the regulator, on the nominations of the board of directors who have to approve this this deal. We at the Union of Journalists, we appealed to the High Court of Justice against three of the new members based on conflict of interest. And we're still waiting for the ruling of the Supreme Court. Meanwhile, the Minister of Communication decided anyway to nominate these people and to let them act. This is the government's attention to take control on the selling of a private company from one private person to another private person.
0: So the overall impact has been that, in a technical sense, the court has said that the regulator could keep operating without these extra people that the government wanted to appoint. And in essence, the government has said, well, we don't care what you say, Supreme Court, we're going to defy that declaration. Which seems to be what people think is this constitutional crisis, in that the government's just saying, we don't care what the courts say. I mean, there was actually an extraordinary quote from, I think, the Justice Minister saying the law has to apply to everybody, which he was talking about in terms of the court.
2: Exactly. And as I said, it's a private entity that is being sold to a private group of people.
0: But it's a clear signal, really, isn't it? I mean, the Netanyahu government has had such a widespread attack on the media and on the judicial system over the last few years. So it reinforces that point. But what would it mean for Channel 13 and the general sort of spectrum of views in Israeli media if Channel 13 was effectively silenced?
2: Oh, wow. Well, this is a part of a much bigger plan to destroy and silence the independent journalism in the country, the independent press in the country. They have a master plan. I mean, this is only one and maybe small chapter in this master plan, but the master plan contains a lot of dimensions. And they have a tsunami of legislations now on the table of the Israeli parliament, the Knesset, targeting the public broadcaster. They want to shut it down. They want to cut the budget. They want to close only the news division, I mean, the journalism. You have to understand that Israel is a very small country and we speak a very unique language. So the market is very small. Currently, we have the public broadcaster, which is very strong. The legislation that formed it is very strong, so they find it very hard to break it down. And then we have two small commercial televisions, and we have two news channels on cable, which both of them belong to people who are great supporters of Prime Minister Netanyahu. And the content is completely aligning with the ideology of the government. So they completely support them. One of them is engaged mainly in conspiracy theories, lies, fake news, hammering the opposition, hammering democratic values, etc., etc. And this is the only place that Prime Minister Netanyahu went for interviews, quote unquote, in Hebrew. He did not give an interview in Hebrew to the Israeli media or journalist interview since March 21. We had wars, the disaster, the massacre of October 7th. He didn't give an interview, a journalist interview for the Israeli public, and gave endless of interviews in English for foreign press. This is a sign of something. It's very symbolic.
1: You've said what these kinds of channels that support Netanyahu are delivering to their audiences, but what is Channel 13 doing that makes it so valuable? Can you tell me, give me examples of a couple of stories perhaps that viewers would have seen on Channel 13 that have been revelatory, which they wouldn't have seen in any other way?
2: Okay, so first of all, this is the tone. You know, the tone of coverage. The talk shows are critique towards the government and very cynical. There was a very, very big investigative journalist piece on the Minister of Transportation and the way she manipulates the public money to cultivate her supporters. And this was done by one of the journalists in Channel 13, who's a red flag to the government. Channel 13 is very strong in covering trial of Prime Minister Netanyahu. You have to understand that Prime Minister Netanyahu is obsessed by the coverage of the media, and he's on trial as we speak for corruption in terms of trying to manipulate or to bribe a media owner for a positive coverage of his and his family and his government. They interviewed witnesses in this trial and gave them stage to tell what was going on. So the coverage of this trial is very, very powerful in this channel. So they are considered to be hostile to the government. But they are not the only ones. I mean, Haaretz newspaper, which is very prominent in criticizing the government, and they impose economic sanctions on Haaretz because of his editorial approach to the government. So it's not only Channel 13.
1: You're listening to Global Roaming with me, Kylie Morris, and Laura Tingle. We're speaking to Anat Saragusti. She's the Director of Press Freedom at the Union of Journalists in Israel. And we're talking about very difficult times, really, for the media in Israel and the steps the Netanyahu government is taking to control reporting around their policies.
0: So overall, I mean, there are two sort of separate but associated issues, I suppose, from an outsider's perspective. One of them is the incredible control that Israel has had over coverage of Gaza, and there's been a lot of international criticism of that. But I suppose what would be interesting to know is what did and do Israelis know about what has happened in Gaza, and how is that portrayed in the domestic media?
2: Wow. This is a so important question. In a short, they know nothing. Unfortunately, the coverage of what's going on in Gaza in the other side of the conflict line, you can count on one hand the number of stories on mainstream media in Israel on Gaza, on the humanitarian crisis. The whole coverage in Gaza, and I exclude Haaretz newspaper because Haaretz was, and this is why Haaretz was targeted, because Haaretz was the only newspaper, and Haaretz is like, you can compare it to New York Times, the Times in London, you know, media like this. So Haaretz was covering the war in Gaza from day one, or from all its sides. All other mainstream media in Israel completely ignored what's going on the other side. They completely ignored the growing, developing humanitarian crisis there. There were very certain points during the, we're already 3 years of war, that they were, I mean, they felt that they have to deliver the news or at least cover something. And this was during the starvation, you know, the famine, because the whole world was covering it, because it was, you know, cover on any news magazine in the world in all the languages. So they didn't have a choice. But the way they covered it was, look what the world is seeing and look how the world is covering what's going on in Israel. And not only that, they published a kind of a formula, how many calories a person need per day, how many trucks of food are going into Gaza per day, divided to the, how many people are in Gaza, and then you can see that there is enough food for everybody, and the famine is completely based on the control of Hamas, and Hamas is stealing the food, and it's manipulating the prices, and it's selling it in a very high prices. So you cannot blame it on Israel. Same thing with the Gaza Humanitarian Fund that supposedly Israel established to distribute the food, and people were killed there trying to get some rice or sugar or flour or whatever. So they also, the Israeli media tend to show that Israel is you know, taking care of the citizens of Gaza in general. And I must tell you that there is no access to foreign press to Gaza since October 7th.
1: And not exactly on that point, I mean, we shouldn't neglect, should we, to talk about the numbers of journalists and media workers who've been killed by Israel in the Gaza war, but also more recently inside Lebanon. And as you say, foreign journalists generally aren't allowed into Gaza. So if the Netanyahu government is trying to shut down criticism within Israel, isn't that really simply consistent with its attitude elsewhere?
2: Yes, totally. It's trying, or the government is trying to control the narrative as much as they can. You know, what's going on? Look, Lebanon is a country that press can come from the north. It's easier in a way than Gaza is completely sealed. No one can enter Gaza. Israel now occupies 70% of the Gaza Strip. So 2 million people are concentrated in only 30% of the Gaza Strip. I've been to Gaza. I've been a journalist. I know Gaza very, very well. It's a very populated place. It was condensed to start with. Israel destroyed everything and uprooted all the greens on the woods, all the trees, everything. And, you know, before the ceasefire, journalists could enter Gaza only under the umbrella of the Israeli Defense Force spokesperson, who was to decide who gets in, for how long, in bed, in what unit, who can be interviewed, you know, and everybody had to sign a waiver that allowed the IDF to go over the footage. And above all that, there is a layer of military censorship. So everything was very filtered, highly filtered. And now 200 and something journalists who were killed in Gaza were Palestinian journalists who were the only ones who could deliver the news to the world. Israel claimed that all of them, I think, or majority of them are Hamas militants. The Committee to Protect Journalists in New York are monitoring these killings of journalists. Lately, I mean, in the last week, I think, or so, Hamas started to publish the names of their militants who were killed in combat, and some of them were among the list of the journalists. So I guess that some of the journalists were Hamas militants. I don't know what it means exactly. But even the Committee to Protect Journalists published that and said that they are rechecking the names in their list. So it's only fair to say that. We know that they were target killed a few journalists during the war, and this was obvious. And we issued a declaration about that. They target killed journalists in Lebanon. We know that too. It's very dire. I mean, it's unbearable that 2 million people are completely sealed from the world, and very few humanitarian AIDS workers can go into Gaza and work there.
0: So, Anat, Gaza's sealed off, and there's very little coverage there. But coming back to Israel, in a way, even in these modern times of modern communications, it feels like what you're saying is the Israeli public are sealed off from a lot of information because of the either self-censorship or controls on the media there. What does that bode for the forthcoming elections in October?
2: Wow. These are the most existential elections for the state of Israel. Really, these elections will decide whether we are completely taken by the populist and democratic forces in the country, or do we save the remains of our liberal democracy? You know, the country is so polarized and so split, and the fact that there are different media coverage, sometimes opposite in the way they cover and the rhetoric and the wording, cultivate the polarization within the country. Because on one hand, you can see that objectively lost in all the fronts that Netanyahu led us to. You know, we lost in Iran because now we are out of the room altogether. We don't decide anything. We lost in Gaza because Gaza is still boiling and we may have to go fight there again because Hamas was not disarmed. We lost in Lebanon. We destroyed large parts of southern Lebanon, and Hezbollah was not disarmed, and no one is able to disarm Hezbollah, so we lost there. We lost against, you know, the small terrorist group, the Houthis in Yemen. We didn't solve this thing. They are still, you know, threatening us, whatever. And the country is devastated. Devastated. We are in a huge post-trauma, all of us. And there is an inner front here against all the gatekeepers, as you said in the beginning, you know, the legal system, the courts, the independent press. So everything feeds into the election campaign, because Netanyahu tries to say, the other day he was interviewed by, quote unquote, in this Channel 14 that completely supports him, claiming that we are winning, that Iran was destroyed, that the nuclear program of Iran was destroyed, that they had, and he don't care lying. He said that Iran already obtained nuclear bombs, and it was only Israel operation, military operation, that managed to destroy these nuclear bombs, which was a complete lie. Plus, you know, the rhetoric of the populists claiming that we are the people and we have to decide and we have to rule. And who are these justices who were not elected to decide what we can do and what we cannot do? I mean, this is the essence of the whole populist claim. So it really is existential. Everything feeds into this election campaign.
0: Well, it'll be interesting to see what happens, though it doesn't sound like there's necessarily going to be a change, even if Benjamin Netanyahu goes off the scene. Anat Saragusti, thank you so much for talking to Global Roaming today.
2: Thank you for having me.
1: So that was Anat Saragusti, a peace activist and the director of press freedom at the Union of Journalists in Israel, speaking to us from there. Laura, I mean, it's troubling, isn't it, in the sense that there are layers to this story and this moment that Anat described, which really reveal a fairly dire situation around press freedom at a critical moment, right, with an existential election only a few months away.
0: Indeed. And I also spoke to Anat when I was in Israel a month or two ago, and we discussed some of these things. And the more layers of it that you see about what the Netanyahu government has done to the media there, it is quite chilling. I mean, she mentioned some of these things. Basically, they've tried to affect the board of the public broadcaster Khan. They've tried to impose a thing where it can only get budget funding once a year. So it's very uncertain. You can imagine what that would be like at the ABC. It's put in various favours for Channel 14, which is the sort of really ultra-nationalist station that she discussed, which means that they don't have to be subjected to regulations on fairness in their reporting. Of course, they also closed down Al Jazeera in Israel. They're proposing to close down the public radio broadcaster, the Israeli Army Radio, as well as taking legal actions against another channel, Channel 12, and all these sanctions that she mentioned on Haaretz, the newspaper. And as she also mentioned, this poisonous campaign against journalists, where there's all this harassment and intimidation of journalists, billboards. Channel 12 was attacked the other day because it had run footage of Israeli soldiers assaulting a Palestinian prisoner. So it's pretty extraordinary. But I think that the particularly depressing part of this, really, Kylie, is that it's not clear that it would necessarily change with the departure of Benjamin Netanyahu. I mean, without a doubt, these latest changes where the government is defying what the courts are saying about what should happen about this board which can regulate the ownership of Channel 13 really has brought out some fascinating divisions. Like, the Israeli president has come out and said, look, this is a red line. You've crossed the red line. You can't just ignore what the courts say. The opposition's attacked it. But whether there is now such a intolerance for internal dissent is the big question mark, I think, for Israel in the lead up to this election.
1: And the truth is that Benjamin Netanyahu has form when it comes to controlling the judiciary. I mean, that's something that we've already seen mass protests in Israel over. So to see him returning to, you know, a direct government intervention into a kind of non-governmental sphere to try and tip the scales in favour of his own actions so that they are, you know, broadly spoken about positively is, you know, very troubling, I'm sure, for all of those Israelis who marched over judicial kind of overreach by Netanyahu before.
0: Well, that's right. It's troubling. The protests stopped after October 7 and the various proposals were also put on the shelf, but they've been revived in more recent times. And of course, one of the unifying things across the political spectrum in Israel, if you talk to people there, is that they all hate Benjamin Netanyahu for a variety of different reasons. But without a doubt, the cynicism that he is doing all of these things, whether it's having a war, trying to clamp down on the judiciary, attacking the media, that is all seen as part of his attempts essentially to stay out of jail because he's up on these corruption charges, and that whole inquiry into his corruption charges keeps getting delayed because of the war in Gaza and now more recently the war in Lebanon.
1: Yes, high stakes on every front, really, when it comes to this issue. Of course, I would say Israel is not the only, or the Israeli government is not the only government in the world that tries to exercise control over the media. I mean, Donald Trump has faced similar accusations, but I think given the attacks against the judiciary at the same time and the fact that Israel is now kind of knee deep in several wars, certainly everything feels that much more sharply edged than perhaps it does in other places.
0: Well, more sharply edged, particularly since they keep insisting that they're the only democracy in the Middle East. But there we go.
1: We are interested, as always, in your questions and your feedback. We always love hearing from you. global.roaming@abc.net.au.
0: And thanks to producer Aston Brown, supervising producer Pat Sunderland, and executive producer Laura McAuliffe.
1: Thanks so much. 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
1: Talo Falava, I'm Sosefua Molly. 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
3: ABC News. Hello, I'm Simon Lauder. The US military says it will begin enforcing a maritime blockade on Iran tomorrow morning. It warns the blockade will cover all of Iran's ports, oil terminals and coastal areas and will be enforced for all vessels regardless of flag. Iran is vowing to respond. On a phone call with Fox News, Mr. Trump says there'll be a 20% fee charged on all cargo shipped through the straits.
4: We had a deal. It was a done deal. And then they broke it. They always break it. We've had 10 deals with these people. And so we're just going to hit them very hard. And we're going to keep the strait. And we'll probably run it. We'll become the guardian of the strait. Maybe we'll call it the guardian angel of the strait. And we should be reimbursed for that.
3: U.S. President Donald Trump's plan to reimpose a blockade on Iranian shipping and introduce a toll on other traffic through the Strait of Hormuz has sent oil prices soaring. Both Brent crude and West Texas prices are up more than 9% after weeks of subdued pricing while hopes grew for an end to the war. Brent crude's price rise is its largest single-day increase since the COVID-19 pandemic in 2020. Two people have been arrested in connection with the large wildfire burning in a forest south of Paris. The French Interior Minister had earlier indicated the fires being treated as suspicious. Hundreds of firefighters have been deployed to tackle the fast-moving blaze. A 10th political party has been registered in Fiji ahead of the country's upcoming general elections. One Nation is made up of mostly former Fiji First Party members. It was led by former Prime Minister Frank Bainimarama before it was dissolved in 2024. Fiji's general election will take place sometime between December and February. Comparative politics professor Dr. John Frankel from New Zealand's Victoria University says the party doesn't have any connection with Pauline Hanson's One Nation in Australia.
5: I think it would be very difficult to mimic Pauline Hanson's policies in Fiji. I assume that by using the name One Nation is probably trying simply to emphasise its nationalist orientation and its attempt to overcome ethnic cleavages within Fiji.
3: New Zealand's former Prime Minister Helen Clark says Sam Neill was one of the few celebrities to get the balance right. The legendary New Zealand actor died yesterday in Sydney at the age of 78. Away from the screen, Neill was a passionate advocate for his homeland and a champion of conservation efforts. Helen Clark says the late actor always stood up for what he believed in.
6: The tributes that have flowed for Sam really sum up who he was, a humble guy who was a screen star. And to get that balance right is not easy. But Sam was a very approachable person and always one to, you know, come forward for a good cause.
3: An investigation is continuing into an explosive fire that ripped through a popular pub in the Thai capital, Bangkok, where the death toll has risen to 28. Karishma Vyas reports from Bangkok.
7: Thai police say they are investigating possible negligence following Sunday's fire in Bangkok after officials found doorways obstructed in the popular pub. More than 70 people were injured and dozens killed in one of Thailand's worst fires in recent history. Survivors describe hearing a loud explosion before the Rungbianar Latprau bar became engulfed in smoke and flames just before midnight on Sunday. In a preliminary report, the city's disaster administration said an electrical short circuit in a ceiling air conditioner may have started the blaze. Karishma Vyas, ABC News, Bangkok.
3: Papua New Guinea's rugby union team says it's been abandoned by the sport's ruling body almost 2 years after it was suspended. Oceania Rugby suspended PNG in 2024 over a range of non-compliance issues, but there's no sign of the union being readmitted. The acting president of the Papua New Guinea Union, Vincent Karawa, says the organisation has done everything it can to meet the ruling body's demands, but it's not received any notice on whether the suspension will be lifted.
8: We have sent several emails and correspondence to where we are with the progress we've been making. But sad to say, we haven't been getting any formal response from Oceania Rugby.
3: Oceania Rugby has not responded to requests for comments. The Melbourne Storm will be without star 5'8" Cam Munster for the next 4 to 6 weeks of the NRL season as he undergoes knee surgery. The 31-year-old Queensland origin captain has sustained a cartilage injury in his knee. The news is a blow to Melbourne's finals hopes, with the club currently in 10th position with 7 games remaining. This is ABC News.
9: Hello, nice to be with you. I'm Andy Park and this is The World Today, coming to you from Gadigal Land in Sydney. This Tuesday, thousands of young Aussie men snared in online sexual extortion at catastrophic levels, prompting warnings. And the search for Peter Falconio, an outback murder mystery which, 25 years on, continues to linger, especially at the front bar of one famous NT watering hole.
10: One in every second person that comes up here brings up the case and would like to know a little bit more. They have their own ideas. The people just want to know who had done it.
9: Campus life remains under the spotlight at the Royal Commission into Anti-Semitism and Social Cohesion. Today, it's the experience of Jewish academics. Some have detailed intimidation and harassment and some frightening encounters with masked protesters at their university workplaces. As the universities themselves prepare to front the inquiry this week, they're being forced to implement new standards of practice under a plan outlined by the federal government this week, a plan which has also drawn criticism. Here's Bridget Fitzgerald.
11: It was a scene he never expected to be confronted with when Professor Stephen Prower arrived.

0: Arrived at work on the 9th of October 2024, he came face to face with more than a dozen intruders, most wearing masks.
1: I don't know what their intentions were, but when a Jewish person with some experience of what happens in Israel sees a masked person, you can only see their eyes. The rest of them are covered with a keffiyeh. This is a classic terrorist pose, if you like, very familiar to most people. For the benefit of those who've never experienced that, it's a little bit like being in a bank and someone walking in with a balaclava over their head. Although they might be there to make a withdrawal, I think most people would be alarmed. And this was only 1 year after the atrocities in Israel, and so I was very perturbed. I had no idea at that stage if it was a protest, if it was a terrorist attack.
0: The group of pro-Palestinian protesters occupied his office that day to accuse him of supporting a genocide in Gaza. As a physics professor at the University of Melbourne, Stephen Prower leads a joint PhD program, which is part of a partnership with the Hebrew University of Jerusalem. In evidence before the Royal Commission today, he says it was that role, as well as his visibility as a Jewish staff member and comments he made during a pro-Israel rally that he believes made him a target.
1: I think that if people see that they could do this to me in order to try to chill people's enthusiasm for collaboration with people that they don't agree with, then it could happen to anybody.
0: Stephen Prower says his research is not in any way related to military work. He says following the incident where protesters targeted his office, he was the subject of a death threat that had been graffitied on the university campus. He says campus security knew about the graffiti and removed it, but no one connected to the university alerted him. He only learned about it later when he was told by police.
1: I just was flabbergasted that the university could ignore a threat like that and remove it and not tell me about it. But I was deeply disappointed with the university.
0: At the time of the protests against Professor Prower, then Vice Chancellor of the University of Melbourne, Duncan Maskell, condemned the students' actions, stating he was shocked and appalled by the behaviour. The university's interim Vice Chancellor, Glyn Davis, will appear before the commission on Wednesday. In a plan announced by the federal government this week, Australian universities will be required to adhere to new enforceable standards to address discrimination, including anti-Semitism. Vicky Thompson is the chief executive of the Group of Eight, which represents Australia's largest universities.
2: There's two issues here. There are the governance standards, which the government is introducing, and then there's the requirement for universities to have a definition of racism, and sitting under that, a definition of anti-Semitism, Islamophobia and racism directed towards First Nations people.
0: Vicky Thompson says the Royal Commission has highlighted serious issues with university processes.
2: There's clearly an issue in public confidence in our institutions, and that is not acceptable from our perspective, and we need to do better. And that's why we are trying to do better as we can, working with government and also our own institutions, putting in place different measures.
0: In a statement, a collection of Muslim organisations have said creating definitions around anti-Semitism, Islamophobia and racism against First Nations peoples will mean communities not represented by these specific groups will get left behind. The coalition is calling for the establishment of a dehumanisation framework, a single standard to deal with complaints relating to racism and discrimination.
3: Bridget Fitzgerald there. Thousands of Australians, mainly young men, are being snared in online sexual extortion rackets known as sextortion. It's when victims are manipulated into sharing nude or sexual photos privately, but are then threatened with the wider publication of those images to family or bosses if they don't pay a ransom. The problem has become so bad, so rapidly, the eSafety Commissioner says sexual extortion in boys and young men has reached catastrophic proportions, and yet experts argue it could be much, much worse than reported. Here's Kimberly Price.
4: More than 2,200 complaints of sextortion were made to the nation's online safety watchdog between July and December last year. Of those, young men aged 18 to 24 made up more than a third of complaints, and teenagers are increasingly being targeted.
5: There's not a school in the world that I have spoken in that has not got

0: victims of sextortion. That's how widespread this is.
1: Susan McLean is a cyber safety expert.
0: I would put the number much higher because it is a very underreported crime. It is the number one crime type affecting teen boys in Australia at the moment.
1: Sextortion is essentially blackmail, where a person threatens to share an intimate image of a victim unless they give in to their demands. Susan McLean says criminals often follow the same script when targeting their victims, starting with a message or friend request on social media.
0: Then I'll start to chat, and then the chat will be sexy, flirty, very normal in inverted commas teenage chat. Mostly, the offending account will send a nude photo. Hey, do you like the look of this? And then they're convinced to send one back, so they do. And then within 3 minutes, if you don't pay, I will ruin your life.
1: Ben Vassilo is the CEO of The Man Cave, a mental health charity for boys and young men. He's wary of the long-term impact sextortion could raise.
2: What I'm concerned about is not just the obvious immediate effects around mental health and suicide, but also the feeling of shame. How's that going to show up longer term, particularly for young men and teenage boys, when it comes to sexual shame? How's that going to show up for them long term in future relationships, particularly intimate partner relationships?
3: Sexual extortion is reached catastrophic proportions, I'd say.
1: Julie Inman-Grant is the eSafety Commissioner. She says Victoria's coroner has linked 17 suicides to sextortion.
3: There's a manifesto that shows these organized criminals how to, you know, put high pressure tactics on to isolate the young people and to panic them to get them to pay. It's a horrendous crime that, you know, in the worst case scenario, leads to extreme mental distress and sometimes suicide.
1: The eSafety Commission says they have a 98% success rate in removing intimate content when it's reported, but warned offenders are getting more sophisticated.
3: They're using generative AI to create very attractive personas. They're using face swapping technologies, which are very convincing, and voice cloning technologies.
1: Julian Grant says there are serious gaps in how tech companies are tackling sextortion.
3: 5 years ago, I sent intelligence reports to companies like Snap and Instagram saying, hey, we can see that these criminals are literally colonizing your platforms. They don't have appropriate reporting pathways. They're just not hardening the platforms enough. They're making children very vulnerable, and it's all about maintaining profit.
1: Communications Minister Annika Wells is warning social media companies to do more to reduce harm online.
4: They have the tools, they have the resources, and yet they are choosing not to use them with full effect. My message for big tech is this: there are no excuses here. Big tech is required under Australian law to protect Australians online from illegal material or face fines of up to $54.6 million.
1: Cyber expert Susan McLean says it's important for parents to have open conversations with their children about sextortion and for victims not to send money.
0: Take screenshots, anything that's identifying the screen name of the account, bank details that you might have had to pay the money in, and then report to the platform what has happened and block the user. The minute you block them, you are useless to them.
1: Susan McLean urges people to report sextortion to police and the Australian Centre to Counter Child Exploitation.
5: Kimberly Price and Alexandra Humphreys there. And if you or anyone you know needs help, you can call Lifeline on 13 11 14. I'm Andy Park. 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Just search for The World Today. Overseas, and the US has launched fresh missile attacks on Iran and reinstated its naval blockade of the Strait of Hormuz as the war in the Middle East appears to be ramping up once again. Donald Trump is vowing to seize control of the vital shipping route, and in a new turn, he's saying other countries should pay the US for securing safe passage. It comes as global oil prices experience the biggest single-day spike since 2020. Here's Nick Grimm.
6: How long do you expect this to take, and what's the legal
7: take
6: basis?
7: Take what?
6: The war.
7: Well, I think it's going very fast. We've demolished their military.
8: Events are gathering pace, and Donald Trump wants Iran to know if it thinks it can implement a loathsome plot to blackmail the global community, then two can play it at that game.
7: We are just going forward. We're attacking.

0: them tonight. We're taking out all of their capability for anything having to do with the strait, with the Hormuz Strait. And I think in the end, we will end up discontrolling the whole thing.
1: And that, the president says, could see the US imposing its own tolls on shipping traversing the waterway, calling himself the guardian angel of the strait.
0: They are crazy, and we're not going to put it up. Yeah, I want to be reimbursed because we're protecting a very rich portion of the world. We're spending money. And so what we've done is we are going to be reimbursed for protection. We're protecting by the countries that we're helping.
1: Donald Trump has floated charging shipping an amount equal to 20% of cargoes carried through the strait in exchange for keeping it open, as it was prior to the United States and Israel launching their war on Iran back in February. Back then, the strait was regarded as international waters free for all to use. That fact not lost on the Iranian regime. Its foreign ministry spokesman Ismail Baghaei saying, "You can plainly see that over these past 4 months, our region has been plunged into such insecurity and turmoil because of the American military presence." The new tensions have seen oil prices rise, though they remain well below the highs they reached during the height of the war, when crude traded for close to $120 a barrel. Here, it's fueling talk of a fresh energy shock to the Australian economy, though acting Federal Infrastructure and Transport Minister Christy McBain is acknowledging the road ahead is far from clear.
2: Oh, look, we'll wait to see what happens here. But as I said, we've called for de-escalation. We know that there needs to be an agreement that is struck and one that lasts, because otherwise it is Australian households and consumers who ultimately end up paying the price. But we'll continue to play our part here and continue to call for that de-escalation. We haven't seen the crisis escalate as perhaps everyone thought it might, but I think it is really important that, you know, shipping continues to be free wherever it goes, and make sure that there isn't, you know, any adverse outcomes to people who are ultimately ferrying these ships around.
1: The federal opposition, meanwhile, is urging the Albanese government to protest any move to impose charges on shipping. Dan Tehan is the Shadow Minister for Energy and Emissions Reduction.
3: Yes, I think they should be raising concerns if it does become the official position, because the precedent that would set would be highly, highly damaging to our economic interests, and I think to the globe's economic interests, if this then led to a further escalation of this type of tolling across the world. It's absolutely essential that these waterways remain free from any sort of toll system of any one country dictating the terms of passage, because that would set a dangerous precedent right across the world.
1: The heightened tensions have seen oil futures spiking by over 9%, prompting concern about the prospect of higher petrol prices in Australia. Already in some areas, fuel retailers have been accused of price hikes of up to 30 cents a litre in the last week. Meanwhile, Australian motorists can expect to see petrol and diesel prices jump further on August 2nd, when the federal government's fuel excise discount is set to expire. Unless, that is, it's extended again. The federal government maintains it's continuing to monitor events.
4: Nick Grimm there. Well, for more on the US reinstating the blockade of ships in the Strait of Hormuz, ANU Professor Don Rothwell is one of Australia's leading experts in maritime law. Don, this seems to completely contradict previous US statements that the strait must be toll-free. Just a few weeks ago, US Secretary of State Marco Rubio said the Iranians imposing tolls is illegal under international law. So let me ask you, Don, can the US impose a 20% toll on ships in the strait? Is that legal?
5: No, and I guess we can start there from two propositions. The first is that consistently international law under the 1982 UN Convention on the Law of the Sea, and indeed customary international law, and that's particularly important because neither the United States or Iran are parties to the convention, but both the convention and customary international law absolutely prohibit the imposition of tolls, and that's been an ongoing and consistent position that all members of the international community have accepted forever, really, in terms of the way in which this body of law operates within what's called an international strait. And most importantly, for those purposes, the Strait of Hormuz is an international strait. And then the second reason why this cannot be imposed is that the United States is effectively seeking to act

0: acknowledged, Andy, that Trump alluded a few weeks ago to the fact that he was thinking about the imposition of tolls. But then, as you rightly pointed out, Marco Rubio pushed back on that. And so that threat subsided. But now it seems to have come into much clearer focus. And I think what Trump has begun to understand is that for the majority of the states in the international community, their principal focus is restoring navigation and shipping rights through the Strait of Hormuz because of the economic impact that that's having for literally every state around the world at the moment. And so Trump's getting pressure, I think, from everyone around the world to get this resolved. And this is one way that he's seeking to resolve it, but in the most extraordinary possible manner.
1: Surprisingly, Iranian Foreign Minister Abbas Araghchi said Mr. Trump was absolutely right, that whoever provided safe transit through the strait should be paid. 20% is, of course, too much. We will be fair, end quote. I mean, these two global powers are starting to sound like competing security firms, really, aren't they?
0: Very much so. And of course, we know that it was the Iranians who initially floated the idea of tolls a month or so back. That at the time got pushed back. We then had a very interesting response by Indonesia suggesting that they might be considering the imposition of tolls in the Strait of Malacca. That very much got shut down within Malaysia and regionally. So the whole question of the imposition of tolls on any international strait around the world is incredibly sensitive. And whether it's the United States or the Iranians, virtually everyone will seek to ensure that this is not a precedent that gains any level of traction and acceptance.
1: So where does this leave shipping traffic through the Strait of Hormuz? And more broadly, where does it leave the ceasefire, which I think we can say for weeks has been something of a fig leaf over both sides' intention to control the strait?
0: The amount of shipping that's been passing through the strait is exceptionally below the standard level. So we're well beyond any levels of normality at the moment. And even if this US plan goes ahead, there will be enormous operational challenges associated with it. But in terms of the ceasefire, well, I think that from a legal perspective, there is really no ceasefire. We've seen effectively a resumption of hostilities. The United States is also suggesting that they're going to reimpose the blockade. That itself is an act of war. So I think we just have to assume that the previous negotiated announcements with respect to a ceasefire are really done and dusted. They may well be resumed in terms of a negotiated outcome in terms of a future ceasefire, but at the moment there's no real effective ceasefire in place.
1: ANU Professor Don Rothwell, a pleasure as always. Thank you so much.
0: Thanks, Andy.
1: Finally today, on the 25th anniversary of the murder of Peter Falconio, one criminologist says his killer, Bradley John Murdoch, may have told a fellow inmate the location of Peter's grave during his decades in prison before he died. Police say the record reward offered for information about the crime hasn't delivered any valuable new information, but they've vowed to keep working on the mystery. Here's Stephanie Smale.
2: It's been a quarter of a century since Peter Falconio disappeared and his girlfriend Joanne Lees escaped on a remote stretch of the Stuart Highway in the Northern Territory.
3: 25 years later, I think it still is something that really haunts the country, the family, and will continue to do so until we have those final answers.
2: Dr. Xanthi Weston is a criminologist at Central Queensland University. This is her take on Bradley John Murdoch's refusal to tell police where he dumped the British backpacker's body, even on his deathbed.
3: I'm not at all surprised that he took that secret to the grave, because people like Bradley Murdoch like power, and ultimately maintaining that secret was his power.
2: But Dr. Weston points out there's a good chance one of his fellow inmates in Darwin or Alice Springs would have been told where Peter Falconio's body is.
3: It is fairly likely that he did tell someone, because somebody like Bradley Murdoch would want to show off about their crime. So I wouldn't be at all surprised if he'd shared those details with somebody he trusted, somebody he was incarcerated with. And I still hope that that person may come forward. It's not too late. Peter's body could still be recovered.
2: The British backpacker was last seen near the outback town of Barrow Creek, 280 kilometres north of Alice Springs. Peter Falconio and his girlfriend, Joanne Lees, were ambushed after pulling over their van. Joanne Lees told police she heard a loud bang after Peter got out. She was tied up but escaped into nearby bushes, where she hid for hours before flagging down a road train. Kevin, who works at the Barrow Creek Hotel,

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2: Hello, and welcome to Stories from the Pacific on ABC Radio Australia. I'm Wendy Mockey. Our next guest on Stories from the Pacific is a total firecracker. It's none other than Mr. Jay Waimara, a proud Gudang, Yadai Kenu, and Saibai Kalau man in the Torres Strait. Jay's a hilarious comedian, fierce drag performer, and self-confessed black nerd. Born in Townsville and raised across Canberra, Fiji, and Wollongong, Jay's comedy blends sharp wit with deep love for community. From open mics in Cairns to the stages of Edinburgh Fringe, he uses laughter as both survival and celebration. Whether he's serving up Rihanna Matrix, his drag alter ego, or taking aim at racism and homophobia, Jay is flipping the script one punchline at a time. Jay, welcome to Stories from the Pacific. How are you, my brother?
3: I'm good, sis. Oh, wow. It's such a pleasure to be here. Oh, my goodness. Finally, some ABC radio exposure.
2: Stop it. Listen, we're so glad that you said yes and that you're here and also being blessed black and highly favored. So thank you for your presence.
3: Oh, it's a pleasure to be here. And as soon as I heard you were on, sis, I thought, oh, why not? It's not so often you get to speak to a NIDA graduate.
2: Okay. Now let's take it back. Let's take it back to your early life. Let's start with your roots. Tell us where you were born.
3: The story starts many years ago in the wild, wild places of 1991, on a night in Townsville in North Queensland. In 1991.

0: there was a pretty significant drought. And so this is around November. And the day I was born, my mum was 19 years old. My father was 22, I believe, fresh out of the Navy. And the very second I was born at Kerwin Women's General in Townsville, the drought broke. I broke the drought. And that was the first time I ever made an entrance. So it was...
1: Oh, you are a miracle, is what you are.
0: Mm-hmm.
1: Mm-hmm.
0: So I don't tell people this often, but my birth name is Jordan. So that's why my parents named me that, because it was the river of life, the waters running down. Black people, we spiritual. So it's...
1: We really are.
0: Mm. Yes, and I've been raining on people ever since.
1: A beautiful story. But yeah, so your parents had you when they were quite young, huh?
0: Very young, very young. Now, mum was 19 years old, like I said, and just absolutely wanted children, but also knew the challenges as well. Because 19, and she was middle of her law degree, actually, well, when she found out she was pregnant with me. So mama had to put that career on hold, which is why I'm always thankful to my mum very much. So mum and dad end up splitting up. And not long after that, mum moves to Canberra with me at 2 or 3 years old, something like that. And mum gets a job with the then incoming John Howard government. She's working with Foreign Affairs as one of the third secretaries under Alexander Downer. And so I immediately go from Townsville straight to diplomat brat, like that.
1: Well, how long were you in Canberra for?
0: A couple of years, about 2 or 3, I think. And after that comes the birth of my younger brother, Fletcher, who grows up to be a brilliant musician. And then not long after that, I think around 1997 or 1998, we move to Fiji on behalf of the Australian government, where mum gets a job as the Australian ambassador in the Fijian government, representing our government's interest in Fiji at the time.
1: What was it like? Like growing up in Fiji?
0: Canberra, very, very fun, but very structured as well. Like, everyone has to stand on ceremony. It's a bit stuffy. But Fiji's hotter, it's wilder, it's different. I mean, I learned what mosquitoes were for the first time at 9 years old. You go from PSAs about getting your flu shots to like full on spending classes about breaking down the symptoms of dengue.
1: Yes. Oh.
0: Yeah. Meanwhile, you're there in your little school uniform with your salu and, like, you know, your shirt's all pressed and you're just sitting still and, like, listen, yes, of course. Yeah, so you suddenly smell like coconut oil every day.
1: Wow, what a mix-up, though.
0: Yeah, but then, of course, for those of us who know our history, in the year 2000, the civil unrest kicks in under the outgoing Mahendra Chaudhry government, and the spate coup kicks in with the Fijian Liberation Nationalist Party, I think. So within the space of, like, 2 years, not even, the world you suddenly have gotten used to starts crumbling because the government's under attack and people are car bombing and there are protests and police everywhere and a lot of racially motivated civil unrest. And the story I normally tell people is it's a normal day at school. We haven't heard anything. And then all of a sudden, the international school where I went to, ISS in Fiji, in Suva, it's quite close to town. So all of a sudden, like during lunch break, we hear like these loud, like, bangs, just and the vague notion that you have of things that you have as a child immediately in the back of my mind, I go, oh, that sounds like gunshots. And we come back from lunch, we sit down in our classroom. I've got a very clear memory of this. My teacher, Mr. Mitchell, who is this beautiful Fijian man, just looked really, really straight. He said, he gathers us all into class. And he says, all right, class, look, just go copy what's on the board that I've written down or read your books. I'm just going to go to the staff room for a minute. And, of course, filling in those blanks later, I realized he had to go have an emergency meeting with the entire school staff and the principal because they were trying to figure out what to do, because they'd obviously gotten the news that the Capitol was about to be seized and the government buildings were about to be stormed and all of this. So he comes back maybe 15, 20 minutes later. And he's sort of very quiet. He's quite stone-faced. And he rubs out everything on the board. We're all like, hey, hang on, what are you doing? We're trying to copy that down. And he rubs everything off the board and he writes the word COUP, coup, on the board. And he says, children,

0: Everyone sit down, pay attention. Now, do you know what this word is? And I will forever thank my teacher for this. Now, I know it's coup like soup, but that's not what it means. It's pronounced coup. And he explained the whole thing to us. He didn't mince any words. He just said, so there are a series of people who disagree with the government, and they're using violent or radical means to take over the government, and they're currently storming through the city. So you're not going to be safe here at school. What we need to do is we need to evacuate you all back to your homes. The buses are ready. You're going to have the rest of the day off. And that day turned into a couple of weeks, I'm pretty sure. Mum's working with the Australian Embassy portion of the Fijian government. And when I've asked Mum about this, she said, well, look, it wasn't easy. Like, I was literally risking my life every day to go to work.
1: That's right. Yeah.
0: And being as dark skinned as Mum is, which is might come as a surprise to your audience, my mum would get like heavily security searched every day because they thought she was a spy, you know, for the resistance.
1: Oh my gosh. That's insane. That's actually crazy.
0: Yeah, so just, you know, knowing what we know about government takeovers now in our adult years, it's like, oh, okay. The only time that I got a proper look at what was happening at that age, at that time, was we had one chance, me and my brother and our housemaid, our caretaker, we had one opportunity to go out into town in a couple of weeks to go and get some groceries and resupply. And this is probably one example very early that informs my humor, because humor is very much about contrast, interestingly, because, you know, like, well, you know, what's the incongruency? What doesn't fit here? And it was this very thing. So we go to town, and the local supermarket, the big supermarket that we had, the markets are all flooding with, like, you know, soldiers and, you know, emergency services, paramedics, like everything's looking really rough. But the supermarket has been completely bombed out. Like, it's just a shell. There's nothing left. There's nothing left. I remember that. Yeah. But yeah, just like it's been torched. It's just, there's nothing there. And about two blocks up the road, there's a McDonald's, and it's perfectly fine.
1: Those arches.
0: Oh, they're like, there's all this craziness. I know. There's all this madness going on one side, and then all of a sudden, the golden arches just, oh,
1: Oh my god!
0: The Macca's was fine. Really?
1: So how long did you stay on for after the unrest?
0: The Australian government is just sort of systematically just like grabbing all of its nationals one at a time. So we're essentially on a waiting list to be evacuated. And by the way, this whole time while we're waiting, I'm watching the news at like 9 years old, trying to figure out what the hell is going on. And on the phone occasionally just thinking like, all right, well, you know, they're talking about sending the Australian military in. And I'm thinking, okay, well, maybe Australian soldiers are going to come and pick us up. I don't know. So Fletcher's dad comes over and picks us up on our behalf and grabs us like a couple of weeks after that. Mum has to stay in Fiji, unfortunately. And so we miss Mum, and it's just like, oh, well, but this, we have to go. We need to get somewhere safe. And then it's the end of the year 2000, and we go from Fiji, smack bang, into Wollongong.
1: You're listening to Stories from the Pacific on ABC Radio Australia with my guest, comedian Jay Waimara. Jay, as we continue your story, you just left the civil unrest in Fiji and now you find yourself in Wollongong, a regional town in New South Wales. It has a steelworks, one soccer team and one basketball team, but it's predominantly a white community. And I heard this is where you've learned something very interesting.
0: This was the first time that I learned what racist jokes were. Like, and I look, 10 years old, I don't know what a racist joke is. I just know what certain racist words are. But I'm like, you know what? I think these are just jokes. And like, I'm not hurt by it. Like, you feel the hurt that you're at the expense of the joke, but not like the deep racism that comes from that. So I'm just hitting them back with stuff. And the thing is, that's when I realized at 10, because you start clicking on at that age, I start realizing that like it's really funny until you hit them back with something, until the sass comes out. So I had to learn how to defend myself with humor at that point. So, and everyone's hitting me with like, and it's like, yeah, all right, so like black joke. And I'm like, so if I stuck a flag in your back, would I own you?
1: So I'm assuming you were very popular and made a lot of friends.
0: I was the nerd.

0: I was the nerdy kid with an attitude. That was the thing. I found my crowd very early. I watched handball games. I learned how to double dutch, and I lived in the library at Big Lunch. That's all I did. I can't remember the head librarian, her name. I think she was about 40 or something, and she was Greek. Now this was also the first time I'd ever heard the word in my life as well. Now, honestly, I'd heard the word, but I didn't think much of it until someone told me what it meant. And then I was like, that's really mean. You don't need to say that.
1: And did you come across that particular word in Wollongong, like growing up, like yes. spending time there? Right. Okay. Mm-hmm.
0: I did. First of all, my stepfather was very keen on just squashing that immediately with the kid who called me that and said, don't ever call my son that. Don't do that at all. So I'm like, all right, cool. So that's very clearly wrong. You shouldn't say something like that. And like, you know, I was teased for other things, but it never really internalized it or bothered me. But it wasn't until I started spending time in the library that I hung out with my head librarian there. And she goes, look, how bad do you think that word is for you? And how much power are you giving that? That's the first time I'd ever learned the dialectics of racism. And so she goes, well, how bad do you think that word is for you? And do you think you're a b-? And I go, well, no, I just think I'm me. And she goes, that's exactly what you should be thinking. Because everyone calls me a b-, but I know how bad they think that is, but I don't give that any power.
1: Wow. Shout out to that Greek queen. I could imagine that as a young Black kid, that was the start of a journey for you about the power of words and how you were able to flip it on its head. It also seems like that's where you start developing your sense of humor. However, you're set for another change. Your mother is working as a customs officer on Thursday Island in the Torres Strait. Can you tell me what happens there?
0: She says to my stepfather, Fletcher's father, like, all right, I'd like the boys back, please. If they can live together and come up to Thursday Island. I go, and this is when my brother and I are forced to separate because Fletcher's dad is just like, nope, I'm keeping Fletch here in Wollongong. Jay can go. So a little bit of tragedy there, but my only conception at that time was, like, I need to be with my mum. This is too, like, Wollongong is fine, but I'd rather be with my mum. So what follows a really long separation after what follows a really long separation, so Fletcher stays, I go. And at 11, going on 12, something like that, having been through Canberra, Suva, and Wollongong all in the space of 10 years, and then having to move to TI, to Wybin, and then being told that, and being told immediately, oh, this is actually where you're from, son. these are your people. This is you. Getting it, and the clearest memory I have, the first moment I stepped off the plane on Horn Island, where the airport is, and I love this memory, my great-grandfather, my Arthur Dugu, this is on my mum's side, her grandfather, he got up really early and went to the airport and waited all day for my afternoon flight to come in because he insisted on meeting me properly himself. Like, he'd already met me as a baby and was very proud, but he sat and he waited for me.
1: What a beautiful memory.
0: And it was, yeah, and I know, and I've got this clear memory of just stepping off the plane, and even though I'd only seen maybe one or two photos of him, I spotted him straight away, and he was looking right at me from across the gate. And there he is, sitting down with a sensible little smile on his face. He didn't say much. He just gave me a hug, and he said, come with me, boy. You're with me. So there's already this sense of place and anchoring that comes in just right from the minute I arrive. But then there's the everyday life has to kick in after that. So we go and live with my Akra and Atadugu. They're both so pleased to see me, you know, and then now the cultural education begins. So I got to live in the house. So what I count as a blessing always is I got to be the only great-grandchild, the first one, to properly live with those old people before they both passed away. And I think something that I think I needed as well at that point in my life, as I reflect, because it's the moment you spending time with your grandparents, you know, hopefully whoever's listening to this, hopefully your grandparents are good people, and I assume that

0: would be. But the thing is, your grandparents have so, your parent, grandparents, great grandparents, they have so much to actually give you, and all you've got to do is just go and sit with them and spend time with them. That's all you have to do. You know, make them a cup of tea, have a drink with them, talk to them, but they'll start slowly just letting that out for you, you know, and just they've got so much. You know, so our elders are important. They always have been. Black people, we've known this forever, but it's not, you know, hammering the point too hard to say that it's just, you've got to do this. You have to spend time with these people.
1: Absolutely. I mean, spending time with our elders is so important, and it's wonderful that you get to live with your grandparents for those 3 years until your mom got her own place. Now, at that point, you were faced with even more challenges. I mean, you're 13 and you get sent to boarding school in Meanjin, Brisbane. What impact does this have on you?
0: So I'm a fish out of water. And I think looking back, I think I realized what part of that was, what that a lot of that mental unrest was for me, because I'm about to turn 13. And by the time, you know, I've lived and schooled in about four different locations up to this point. So I think in some part, I was just sick of moving. Like I was so depressed. I got really bad depression. To the
1: Damn,
0: point
1: yeah.
0: where you know, to the point where unaliving became an option for me. That was the thing. I was getting really sick. And it
1: Oh
0: was just,
1: no. Okay.
0: yeah, which is a bit of a heavy thing to start considering at, you know, all of 13 years old. And
1: Yeah, right,
0: I think
1: yeah.
0: to deal with the loss, to deal with the separation of a sibling, to deal with, you know, having to move to three different schools in 10 years, to suddenly being exposed to your culture, but like, but not fitting in socially, to then suddenly having to go to boarding school, all within the space of 13 years. And thank God I discovered journaling. And again, like I would just do, I fell into the, at boarding school, I fell into the routines that I would normally do whenever I felt really isolated. You know, and again, like it's that similar thing where there's literally only two Aboriginal or Indigenous or First Nations kids in the classroom, and I'm one of them, and no one knows where the Torres Straits is. It's
1: Yeah. So
0: so weird.
1: it sounds like you were going through a really rough time. So your mother brings you to Thursday Island for school. You're still feeling isolated, but you're also throwing yourself into music and volunteering at a community radio station. Now, there is another activity you're throwing yourself into, and this one has made an appearance before. What was that?
0: Comedy really kicks in at this point because I was a theater kid. That's what I was. So, and I really loved just being part of an activity that really just was something that was very tailored to me, or something that really suited me. So performing, expressing myself, because there was no other way. I wasn't getting it at home. I wasn't getting it in the school in the schoolyard during lunch. So if I wasn't in the library, if I wasn't in the library, I was just teaching myself how to do impressions. At that time, Jim Carrey's Grinch was the biggest thing in cinemas. I'm just learning how to do, just learning how to do these impressions and performing for myself and maybe one or two of my friends. And then my drama teacher hits me with the flyer for, I think I'm in grade nine at this point. And my drama teacher goes, "All right, have you heard of Class Clowns?" Which is the school age competition for the Melbourne International Comedy Festival. So, and I go, "Well, all right, what do I do?" And she goes, "Well, it's how you do stand-up comedy." And the funny thing is, I didn't want to do it. I was like, stand-up comedy, it sounds too hard. And it was my cousin, Godfrey Barrow, who's the same age as me at the time. And he goes, Bala, just do it anyway. It's going to be fun." And I went, "Man, fun. You're funny. Just go make him." And I'm like, "No, Bala, I don't want to make, I don't want to make the thing." That's... And he goes, "Bala, just do it. Do it. You're funny. Do your Grinch impression. Just do anything." So signed up, trip to Cairns to the old Civic Theatre. This is the first time that your boy touched a microphone and made people laugh. The light bulb was a friggin' like arena spotlight. All of a
1: Wow.
0: sudden, a full audience of like 200, 300 people, whatever it was. I said something, they laughed. And it was the kind of laugh that started at the front row. It built it and then it erupted. And then the acoustics, it bounces off the wall, comes and hits you in the chest. And that's when the moment hits you and you go, "Oh, I like that noise. I want to do that again." I was supposed to be on for 3 minutes. I did 15.
1: No.
0: Immediately disqualified from the competition, but then I got bitten by the bug. That was it. It's like,
1: That was
0: this is
1: it.
0: what I'm gonna be. This is where I put all of this frustration, all of this energy. It's like discovering science. You're just like, I've got to test this and pull this in every different direction. And just figure out how to make this work again. I was ravenous. I needed this.
1: Okay, so you just said something then, because I think this would be interesting to unpack. Mm. Is this notion of bombing, and because yeah. you know that's when you kind of started and you were throwing everything at the wall, being like, what's funny, what's not? How talk to us about like you as going up, standing in front of a room full of people, trying to make them laugh, and bombing. How do you deal with it?
0: The going wisdom about bombing is it reminds you that you're not invincible. You're not the funniest person in the room sometimes. That's just how it is. And bombing really is, I best define it as you learn what works and why it doesn't work. That's really it. But also that knife cuts more than two ways. Like, it hurts. Because stand-up comedy and performing in general is so raw and so emotional, it actually comes from the depths of your soul, the things that you think are the most funniest, the things that are most precious to you internally and emotionally and psychologically. To then put that on a plate, serve it to a room, and then not want to eat it, that hurts. And it reminds you that you're not gonna have a 100% success rate. So it's designed to humble you. That's the teaching moment, I guess.
1: And do you find, does it get easier whenever it happens?
0: It does. You learn how to bounce back a little bit, but then there are days where, like, you've done the worst and the audience doesn't know I'm bombing. You learn all these little tips and techniques, all these verbal sleights of hand where you can just sort of like sidestep the bomb, but it's still going to graze you regardless.
1: What is it about live comedy that keeps you coming back?
0: Oh, that's a tough question. It's a good question. There's the part of me that has to be fed with, you know, performing for an audience, right? Just pushing myself out there. Like, there's some messed up need you have in your own body to just go, all right, I have to do this. It's just, I won't be able to sleep properly unless I tell a joke today. So there's definitely that, what keeps me coming back. It is addictive, I will say. Once you start getting really good at it, it's really addictive. But the other thing that keeps coming back, and this is probably on a very personal note, but it's that 13, 14 year old Jay who performed in Cairns still listens to the audience laugh. And I wait for that magical tidal wave again to hear everyone, because I believe really personally deep down that how you laugh is only how you laugh. Like, it's the little signature of your soul.
1: You're hearing from Jay Waimara here on Stories from the Pacific. Jay, you don't just do stand-up comedy. You also grace the stage with your fabulous drag alter ego, Reanimation. So with this in mind, can you talk about what it means to navigate Black masculinity and queerness in your life and work?
0: I was about to say this is the $64,000 question, but then I realized we Black people, this is the $64 question. it's a topic that I've only recently started exploring properly, and queerness in Black spaces is such a shaky topic. It's an invisible wall, but the wall is still there. So masculinity has always been defined as this very typical, structured, strict set of traits. You know, it just is. You can't divert from the criteria. You have to be this in order, you have to tick this box, this box, and this box in order to be considered seriously as a masculine person. That's doubled down like most things in the Black world, I believe, because being queer, you're not considered a real man or a real woman, or you're trying to be something you're not. You're masquerading as something. You're inauthentic for some reason. And I'm here to just go, especially through my comedies, go, that's bullshit. You know, like, it's like, you can believe that if you really want to, but it's not true. And I think it's because through colonization, through the high narrowing of the lens and being able to exist in such defined terms in a post-colonial world, especially when you add religion into the mix, you get this really... Again, this really strict criteria of what you're supposed to be in order to not just be accepted by your gender, but also by broad mainstream white society in general. You know, the black man is somehow both dangerous, but if you put him in a dress, he's cheapened. You know, all of a sudden he's safe. And I'm like, did they ask us how we perceive of this? You know, at no point do they ask black women, black queer people, you know, how do we view this? Like, can we get that same level of self-determinism that you all get? You know, like, just how is it that we have to exist within a specific criteria? So when I see Felicia Fox in a set of kinky boots with the traditional paint on and everything, I just, to me, that says, it says, baby, I am all of this.
1: If you're wondering who Felicia Fox is, they're a well-known Kamilaroi and Dungardi storyteller and drag performer in Australia. Now, Jay, what does it mean for you to carry on your family's legacy in your work today?
0: If you were asking me this 10 years ago, it would have meant something slightly different, but it means a lot more now that I've had to bury a lot of them. So I can say this with a slightly different perspective now at 33. Now, before, when a lot of them were still alive, it was just like, all right, I'm just going to just do my best. I'm going to keep doing my best, and I'm just going to keep pushing this out there until I can. And now the priority has changed slightly, and it's become, okay, I need to not only do my best, I've actually got to present the best thing now and actually work a little harder and just hold up the bar that they set. That's really it. So the cultural responsibility has kicked in now. You're catching me right at the beginning of a change.
1: It's really, really powerful stuff. I mean, there's so much heart in the way that you make space, not just for yourself, but then for the next ones coming through. You've built something that is sharp, hilarious, and deeply necessary. Thank you for sharing with us and for reminding us that sometimes the best way to fight back is to laugh loudly, live fully, and leave the door wide open behind you. And Jay, let us say it for the folks in the back. You belong here, and we know it. We'll be watching, and we're cheering you on. Thank you.
0: Word.
1: You've been listening to Stories from the Pacific, presented by me, Wendy Mockey, and produced by Jaden Mailata. 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This story was produced on the lands of the Yuggera and Turrbal people.

0: ABC News with John O'Wakely. The US military says it's completed its latest wave of strikes on Iran. William Howard Evans reports.
1: The attacks were launched hours after President Donald Trump said Washington is reinstating a blockade on Iran in the Strait of Hormuz, and Tehran announced it has closed the vital oil shipping channel. Separately, Mr. Trump has suggested the US will charge other ships for safe passage through the strait, upending hundreds of years of American policy supporting freedom of navigation around the globe. Iran has responded to the threats by targeting Bahrain and two tankers associated with the United Arab Emirates that were travelling through the strait, killing one mariner and wounding eight others.
0: US President Donald Trump's plan to reimpose a blockade on Iranian shipping and introduce a toll on other traffic through the Strait of Hormuz has sent oil prices soaring. Both Brent crude and West Texas prices are up more than 9% after weeks of subdued pricing as hopes grew for an end to the war. Brent crude's price spike is its largest single-day rise since the COVID-19 pandemic in 2020. Ukraine says Russia has launched a fresh round of ballistic missile strikes on the capital Kyiv, sending residents into air raid shelters. Ukrainian forces have been struggling to shoot down Russian ballistic missiles due to a lack of US-made Patriot interceptors. Ukraine and its Western allies, including Britain, France and Germany, have agreed to set up an integrated coalition against ballistic missiles. French President Emmanuel Macron has outlined this commitment.
2: We agreed with President Zelensky a roadmap between our two countries, implementing the bilateral cooperation measures agreed upon in principle last November. This covers air defense to complement the systems and missiles due for delivery in the coming weeks.
0: A new political party, One Nation, has become Fiji's 10th registered party ahead of the next general election. The party is backed by former Prime Minister Frank Bainimarama and several of his former allies, although Bainimarama himself is barred from contesting due to criminal convictions. Political analyst Professor John Frankel from Victoria University in New Zealand says Fiji's 2013 constitution introduced under Bainimarama's government is likely to be a key issue for voters.
3: It's pretty clear that the constitution will not be changed ahead of this election, but it may well be changed afterwards. And therefore, voters will have to think about which political parties they want in office to deliberate about a new constitution.
0: Investigations are continuing in Timor-Leste after police raided several alleged scam centres in and around the capital Dili. More than 120 foreign nationals from China, Cambodia and Indonesia have been charged with criminal association and money laundering. Police say the alleged call centre-style operation took place inside several highly secured residencies where they found laptops, Starlink units and thousands of SIM cards. The United Nations has warned that Timor-Leste could become a new hotspot for scam centres as Asian organised crime groups target countries with weak cybercrime regulations. The governor of South Carolina has appointed the younger sister of Republican Senator Lindsey Graham as his temporary replacement. Lindsey Graham died suddenly this week at the age of 71. Darlene Graham Norden will serve out the rest of his term, which expires in January. She says she is ready to take on the role.
4: It is such a privilege to get to finish some of his important work, and I promise to work hard over the next several months to support the president and carry forward the efforts of my brother on behalf of the citizens of South Carolina.
0: Two people have been arrested in connection with the large wildfire burning in a forest south of Paris. The country's interior minister had earlier indicated the fire is being treated as suspicious. Hundreds of firefighters have been deployed to tackle the fast-moving blaze. New Zealand's former Prime Minister Helen Clark says Sam Neill left his mark on many different industries and causes. The legendary actor Sam Neill died unexpectedly in Sydney yesterday, aged 78. Alongside his acting pursuits, the New Zealander was also an environmentalist, political activist and winemaker. Helen Clark says Neill lived a full life of passion.
5: You know, we can say he made his mark across sectors. He made his mark on screen. He made his mark in the wine industry. He made his mark on a range of environmental issues. He didn't just sort of rest on his laurels. He would go out for causes that he believed in.
0: And Papua New Guinea's rugby union team says it's been abandoned by the sports ruling body almost 2 years after it was suspended. Oceania Rugby suspended PNG in 2024 over a range of non-compliance issues, but there is no sign of the union being readmitted. The acting president of the Papua New Guinea union says the organisation has done everything it can to meet the ruling body's demands. Oceania Rugby has not responded to requests for comment. ABC News.
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8: For another week right across the Pacific, you're listening to Sister Sounds. My name is Sosefua Omoli, and it is a pleasure to have you here with us as we take another deep dive into some incredible music releases from talented female artists from right across our region. Today's show is coming to you from the lands of the Wurundjeri Woiwurrung people of the Kulin Nation here in Naarm, Melbourne. As always, we extend our respect and love to elders past and present, and also extend that same love and respect to our First Nations family who might be joining us today via the ABC Pacific website, the Listen app, or on digital radio. We've got a stacked show coming up for you today. As always, we've got new music this week from Fiji by Marama singer Naomi. We've got some traditional Cook Island songs by Rebecca Joe and also the Taral sisters. And Dogside Records representing PNG with Shay Shaf. We're kicking off in Suva with the Vega 6, a Fijian band specializing in traditional acoustic Sigindriki music. This is their latest release, and it features the voice of Naomi, who is a founding member of Fiji's first all-female band, Marama. For Sister Sounds this week on ABC Radio Australia, this is Kalvai by Vega 6 featuring Naomi.

Christina's debut single, Marama ni Natokalao, following on from some traditional Sigindringi music by Vegas 6 featuring Naomi. Now, both those tracks were released on the local Fijian record label called Resonance Music. Go support them out there in Fiji. A big talofa lava. My name is Sose and you're locked into Sister Sounds right across the Pacific here on ABC Radio Australia. We're heading now to Rarotonga to hear new music from Cook Islands duo the Tarao Sisters. This is their version of the traditional song Taku Tama Taku Hinangaro, which is a heartfelt tribute to the precious sons who are no longer with us. Here are the Tarao Sisters for you on Sister Sounds.

the fresh R&B block party banger from Carly Tui for everyone tuned into Sister Sounds on 106.6 FM in Suva. Tropic Thunder produced that track there, Ngalala, and we also had Iko Keao by Nikki just before that. Two of the many outstanding releases on Viti Pop Music in Fiji. Right across the Pacific, you're hanging out with Sosa today on Sister Sounds, and time to head to Aotearoa to hear from an emerging artist who is really coming up strong at the minute. Fantastic R&B vocalist. Her name is Mare. Now, she grew up surrounded by music. She's actually the granddaughter of the iconic singer Whirimako Black and the daughter of singer Ngatapa Black. So she's got the lineage and the talent built in, I should say. She came through in 2022 with her debut single, Rock Steady, and has really been a champion for producing music in Te Reo Māori, as well as blending in contemporary soul as well. So for today on Sister Sounds, this is your introduction to Mare with her track, Nanakia.

Darkside Records representing for PNG on Sister Sounds today. That was Shay Sharf, a singer who grew up in K-Town, Gulf Province in PNG, but she credits her mature vocal sound to her Tongan heritage. The track you just heard was Pasien, followed by Laikim, both out now on Darkside Records. Big shout outs to our Papua New Guinean artists out there. Here in Sister Sounds, we're bringing you music celebrating female voices, and this next singer has a beautiful one. It's Alison Joyce. Born in Goroka in the Eastern Highlands Province to a PNG mother and an Irish father, she moved to Australia when she was 10 years old, residing now in Mianjin, Brisbane. For this one, she linked up with popular PNG reggae singer Justin Wellington for this 2020 release titled Into the Light.

tour the freshest young talents from the 677 and Tai Lee with Mia on their new release Let Them Me in Solomon's Pidgin on the Issa Connect label from Honiara. We're staying in the Solomon Islands now to hear a singer we've been championing on Sister Sounds from the very first show on ABC Radio Australia. I'm talking about Lonna, who was just 16 years old when she dropped this single with local producer Casey. It's called Right Now.

0: Man, time flies when you're listening to Lana. What a voice. There, Tao Hen Noor is that track you just heard, which brings us to the end of the show for another week. Don't forget, if you want to run this episode back, simply type in Sister Sounds and ABC Pacific into your search engine and head to the program page. And if you have any recommendations for us, shoot us an email, sistasounds, that's Sister Sounds, at abc.net.au. Oh, it's a great time to be celebrating music up here, especially celebrating female music, female musicians like Lana. And we're going to be doing it all again next week here on ABC Radio Australia. So come back and join us for another edition of Sister Sounds. Until then, my name is Sosse. Take care of each other and we'll see you soon.
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3: ABC News with John O'Wakely. The US military says it's completed its latest wave of strikes on Iran. William Howard Evans reports.
4: The attacks were launched hours after President Donald Trump said Washington is reinstating a blockade on Iran in the Strait of Hormuz, and Tehran announced it has closed the vital oil shipping channel. Separately, Mr. Trump has suggested the US will charge other ships for safe passage through the strait, upending hundreds of years of American policy supporting freedom of navigation around the globe. Iran has responded to the threats by targeting Bahrain and two tankers associated with the United Arab Emirates that were traveling through the strait, killing one mariner and wounding eight others.
3: US President Donald Trump's plan to reimpose a blockade on Iranian shipping and introduce a toll on other traffic through the Strait of Hormuz has sent oil prices soaring. Both Brent crude and West Texas prices are up more than 9% after weeks of subdued pricing as hopes grew for an end to the war. Brent crude's price spike is its largest single-day rise since the COVID-19 pandemic in 2020. Ukraine says Russia has launched a fresh round of ballistic missile strikes on the capital Kyiv, sending residents into air raid shelters. Ukrainian forces have been struggling to shoot down Russian ballistic missiles due to a lack of US-made Patriot interceptors. Ukraine and its Western allies, including Britain, France and Germany, have agreed to set up an integrated coalition against ballistic missiles. French President Emmanuel Macron has outlined this commitment.
5: We agreed with President Zelensky a roadmap between our two countries, implementing the bilateral cooperation measures agreed upon in principle last November. This covers air defense to complement the systems and missiles due for delivery in the coming weeks.
3: A new political party, One Nation, has become Fiji's 10th registered party ahead of the next general election. The party is backed by former Prime Minister Frank Bainimarama and several of his former allies, although Bainimarama himself is barred from contesting due to criminal convictions. Political analyst Professor John Frankel from Victoria University in New Zealand says Fiji's 2013 constitution introduced under Bainimarama's government is likely to be a key issue for voters.
6: It's pretty clear that the constitution will not be changed ahead of this election, but it may well be changed afterwards. And therefore, voters will have to think about which political parties they want in office to deliberate about a new constitution.
3: Investigations are continuing in Timor-Leste after police raided several alleged scam centres in and around the capital, Dili. More than 120 foreign nationals from China, Cambodia and Indonesia have been charged with criminal association and money laundering. Police say the alleged call centre-style operation took place inside several highly secured residencies where they found laptops, Starlink units and thousands of SIM cards. The United Nations has warned that Timor-Leste could become a new hotspot for scam centres as Asian organised crime groups target countries with weak cybercrime regulations. The governor of South Carolina has appointed the younger sister of Republican Senator Lindsey Graham as his temporary replacement. Lindsey Graham died suddenly this week at the age of 71. Darlene Graham Norden will serve out the rest of his term, which expires in January. She says she is ready to take on the role.
7: It is such a privilege to get to finish some of his important work, and I promise to work hard over the next several months to support the president and carry forward the efforts of my brother on behalf of the citizens of South Carolina.
3: Two people have been arrested in connection with the large wildfire burning in a forest south of Paris. The country's interior minister had earlier indicated the fire is being treated as suspicious. Hundreds of firefighters have been deployed to tackle the fast-moving blaze. New Zealand's former Prime Minister Helen Clark says Sam Neill left his mark on many different industries and causes. The legendary actor Sam Neill died unexpectedly in Sydney yesterday, aged 78. Alongside his acting pursuits, the New Zealander was also an environmentalist, political activist and winemaker. Helen Clark says Neill lived a full life of passion.
8: You know, we can say he made his mark across sectors. He made his mark on screen. He made his mark in the wine industry. He made his mark on a range of environmental issues. He didn't just sort of rest on his laurels. He would go out for causes that he believed in.
3: And Papua New Guinea's rugby union team says it's been abandoned by the sport's ruling body almost 2 years after it was suspended. Oceania Rugby suspended PNG in 2024 over a range of non-compliance issues, but there is no sign of the union being readmitted. The acting president of the Papua New Guinea union says the organisation has done everything it can to meet the ruling body's demands. Oceania Rugby has not responded to requests for comment. ABC News.
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0: Good afternoon to you all on your Tuesday, the 14th of July. Yes, so much news around at the moment. Some very heavy and sad news. I feel very sad about the sudden death of actor Sam Neill. I'm sure you've probably seen a lot of his movies. Hunt for the Wilder People was iconic and hilarious. Yes, how are you a Cork Asian if you're white? I feel sad because I think he had so much left to give. But I'm sure those conversations will be continuing elsewhere, such as Nesia Daily, which had a really difficult time ranking some of his best films this morning, if you heard any of that. But sad news aside, I've got a very practical show on the way for you. We're going to be talking about misinformation when it comes to health. Have you ever seen a post online that might claim that coconut oil can cure everything? Or maybe that vaccines cause more harm than good? Or maybe a herbal remedy could have treated COVID? We saw a lot of misinformation and disinformation during the COVID pandemic, but a lot of it still circulates online. You might question, is that true? Well, what do I do about that? Well, Professor Masato Kajimoto from Hong Kong University is going to break down how false claims gain traction and what we can all do as everyday social media users to stop them.
10: It's free birth society. There are a group of mothers, especially in the US, UK and Australia, who believe that giving birth naturally is the best way to go. They don't want midwives in the room. They just want to do it all by themselves. Many mothers lost their babies. Their babies were disabled when they were born. Some mothers died. So there are lots of complications. So this is the kind of thing we would like to catch if you have a robust monitoring system.
0: Professor Masato Kajimoto there. And you might think that it's just one person's opinion or choice, but when they're promoting these things to a large audience there, it carries inherent risks. So you'll be hearing about that on Pacific Pulse. I'll get your news, of course, to get us there. This is Tyler. If you say you love me, put me in Chanel.

0: South African singer Tyler there with Chanel. Your news is up next. You're on Nisha Daily Afternoons. I'm your host, Melissa Macon. Thanks for hanging out with me here.
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0: Let's take a look at your news headlines for this Tuesday afternoon. Two Democratic Party candidates in the Cook Islands say their campaigns are about more than winning seats. They want to encourage more young people to get involved in politics and leadership. First-time candidate Sammy Mataroa says he's hoping to open doors for the next generation, while Davina Hoskin-Ashford says young Cook Islanders should gain experience overseas and bring their skills back home. Both say it's time to start trusting young people to help shape the country's future. Papua New Guinea Prime Minister James Marape has ordered an independent audit into a $200 million small business funding program following allegations about how the money was managed. The audit will examine how public funds were allocated, released and spent, and whether government rules were followed. Marape says the allegations remain unproven and has urged the public to allow the process to run its course. In Aotearoa, New Zealand says it will hold talks with Australia and Fiji about joining their new Ocean of Peace Alliance, a mutual defence treaty signed in Fiji this week. Prime Minister Christopher Luxon says New Zealand already works closely with both countries on regional security, and it's logical to explore the partnership. The agreement allows other Pacific nations to join with the consent of Australia and Fiji. And Australian Human Rights Group has raised concerns about Fiji's human rights record following the signing of two new agreements in Australia. The Australian Centre for International Justice says expanding defence and security ties should be accompanied by strong safeguards, citing unresolved allegations of torture, ill-treatment and custodial violence involving the Fijian military. The organisation is calling for independent vetting, ongoing monitoring and accountability measures as part of any defence cooperation. We'll have more news at the top of the hour, on the hour. We'll also have Pacific Beats PM Edition for you up next. But coming up on Pacific Pulse today, have you ever seen a post that maybe makes a claim that seems a little bit absurd around health? We'll be talking about health misinformation and disinformation. And if you're not sure what the difference is between both of those, one of them is accidental, the other one is deliberate. So it'd be interesting to know just how many posts out there are deliberately trying to misinform you. That's coming up on the program after this. This is Naomi Cowan with True Lives. She's a Jamaican reggae singer and a member of Protégé's Indignation. You're on Nisha Daily Afternoons.

0: Jamaican reggae singer Naomi Cowan there, who's a member of Prodigy's Indignation, with a track from last year, True Lies. It's time now for Pacific Pulse.
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2: You hear many people who say they believe in their family doctors. Yes, this family doctor, we've been seeing him ever since our baby's born. It's been 20 years. I trust him. But I don't trust other medical doctors. They are medical elites. You know, they don't know what we are concerned about. So they believe particular medical doctors, but not necessarily all medical doctors.
0: Hold your breath for 10 seconds. If you can do that, you'll be COVID-free. That was a false claim that spread across social media in the Pacific in the early parts of the pandemic. And it was shared by people genuinely trying to protect their families. But when trusted advice, as well as fear and misinformation, all appear in our Facebook feeds, our good intentions can sometimes go out the window and the consequences can be deadly. Today we're learning how to spot and challenge false health information. One expert who recently trained Pacific journalists and health communicators in just this was Professor Masato Kajimoto. He's from the University of Hong Kong and he teaches infodemic management, which tracks misinformation in a similar way that epidemiologists track viruses. So before we hit that reshare button, here is some of Masato's advice.
2: One is social listening and monitoring, which is really important to identify what to fact check or what to look into. And another part is what we call information triage, assessing the risk of specific claim when it comes to public health. Basically, when we say social listening, basic idea is that you want to know what people are talking about. In people's health journey, there are many points where they try to look for information, right? Because they don't have enough knowledge. Let's say the example you see on the screen is a married couple with a baby. Well, a couple with a baby. So the idea is that when you have a baby, people recommend that you get your baby vaccinated. You don't have enough knowledge. So where do you go? Probably nowadays they go to AI chatbot or maybe Google search. Whatever it is, that's the first stage of entry into vaccine information, right? And then when they see a doctor tells them something, they want to, you know, discuss this with their family members. So there are many points where people get information about what they're concerned about. So the idea of social listening or monitoring is that where do they get this kind of information, at what stage, who is telling whom what. So that's the kind of things we would like to do. Mostly today we talk about online information exchange because it's easier to listen and monitor. But this can be applicable to offline communication as well. So basic idea is you listen, understand, and try to engage with them. And then cycle goes back and repeat itself. Now, how does this manifest in reality? One good example, I thought, is Free Birth Society. There are a group of mothers, especially in the US, UK, and Australia, who believe that giving birth naturally is the best way to go. They don't seek medical consultations. They don't want to see medical doctors. They don't want midwives in the room. They just want to do it all by themselves. There are lots of negative health consequences already. Many mothers lost their babies. Their babies were disabled when they were born. Some mothers died. So there are lots of complications. So this is the kind of thing we would like to catch if you have a robust monitoring system. They started with Facebook group. If you could catch them early on, there's a way for you to engage with them.
0: The example of mothers in private Facebook groups and communities sharing birth practices that were costing lives is a reminder that the Pacific isn't insulated from these dynamics. And whether it's anti-vaccine content that circulates on WhatsApp or health remedies that are spreading through church networks or in group chats, the platform and pathways are often private, informal, and hard to reach. Here's Em Winters. Em is an infodemic management consultant with the World Health Organization's Western Pacific team and has experience working in digital anthropology and information integrity research.
3: Sometimes misinformation, disinformation can circulate in channels or forums where there could be malware or other things embedded in links. So it's important that you take that step to protect yourself. Another thing to highlight, if you're engaging more on social listening, is that algorithms are adapting. So if you are signed into the official account of whatever media organization you're working with or your personal accounts, just be aware that the algorithms can adapt and start to show you more misinformation content if you're engaging from those particular accounts. So that's something to keep in mind. For a lot of these tools, there are AI summaries that are provided. So TalkWalker,

0: especially will provide an AI summary overview of what is happening in the information environment, trying to summarize some of the content. This can include some hallucinations. There can be a particular skew within the data. So it's really important if you're doing more social listening work that you validate each point and make sure that you're looking through any points that are substantiating a particular topic. I know we have a very diverse media network represented here. It can help you to spot what is emerging. So emerging discussion around particular health topics, so that could be outbreaks, disasters, etc. Seeing how people are engaging with these topics, what narratives they're sharing, what public conversations are happening around that topic. It can help you get a better sense of what is resonating. So within social listening, you can also do comparison between your own content, so your own media content that you are sharing out, and content from other voices within the information environment to see how the narratives are performing compared with each other. You can reach specific groups, so you can surface insights on particular communities through targeted social listening. You can get a sense of what particular populations are talking about. The example that Masato gave around around young mothers, pregnant people. This is something that you can also look for particular content on and see what perceptions are related to that. For the online component as well, it allows you to monitor this live. So it can be a really useful approach for seeing what's happening and the shifts in the information environment that are happening nonstop as people are engaging all the time on social media and with online content. There are a few limitations to keep in mind for social listening. So, because of platform access and the terms of service of different social media platforms and different sources, there can be incomplete data. So, it's important to also validate the content and get a sense of what's happening offline as well, and try to triangulate what is actually going on. If you're only seeing a few different posts saying something, it's important to understand that there's a lot of content that you haven't been able to see. There's also the potential for potential skew of data. So if something is again, if there's one or two posts articulating something, you might think that this is a trend, but it needs to be taken in the context of what has happened in the information environment before, and trying to get a sense of what else is happening potentially offline as well to provide a more holistic context for what is going on. It's not representative, so there are a number of key demographics and contexts that are missing in data. So while you can do particular targeted social listening, if you're doing a broader picture, you might not be able to understand what all demographics are sharing, and people are going to be sharing content potentially in private spaces that you won't be able to have access to. And when you're doing this monitoring work, it's really important to foreground ethics and privacy, respecting these. WHO has a guide for ethical social listening that we can share with you as well. And it's also important to understand the capacity that you would have when doing social listening, that you might not be able to cover all different platforms. And so you have to triangulate based on what your particular use case is.
1: That was Em Winters there from the World Health Organization, Western Pacific. So you can monitor, but then you're swimming in claims, hundreds of them, and that raises questions that both Masato and Em keep coming back to, like which ones actually matter, which claims are genuinely dangerous, and which ones are just wrong.
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1: Today, we're learning how to spot

0: to be physically in that space. I've never done it, so it's much more difficult. But one thing I can recommend in infodemic management, we want to create a network of stakeholders, right? So medical doctors operating in that local community, they should be the one in your network. So they should be the one who will tell you that, oh, I met like three patients today who told me this, and I think it's very concerning. Then you know what they're talking about, right? So you have to have somebody on the ground who is listening to people who have raised health concerns, and there has to be a system they can report back to you. So I think that's one way we discuss this offline social listening in infodemic management course. Another way to do it is to become a member of those private chat groups. Somebody also mentioned about SMS and chat groups. Those are often private. Some are not so private, even though they're a private group. They actually have like 500 people in the group. So technically, you can actually become a member as well. And there's an ethical question whether or not you would disclose yourself to say, hey, I'm an infodemic manager, I'm a journalist, I'm a medical doctor who's looking into this, or you go undercover, pretend as if you are one of the concerned people. That's an ethical issue, something that you should deal with case by case. But for private messaging app, if it's completely private between family, again, there's nothing you can do. So what you can do is to look for partners in those communities. So this is a journalistic way of doing things. In public health, they also think about this, but they talk in terms of risk. So low-risk narrative, a low-risk claim, medium-risk narrative, high-risk narrative. How harmful is it? You kind of have to evaluate that. In public health, you have low-risk, medium-risk, high-risk. Then this again, you have to define by yourself. There is no universal definition. So each time you have a topic, each time you have a narrative, you should think about what is the definition of medium risk under this topic? What is the high risk under this topic? What are the example narratives and claims? And what can we do about those things? And obviously, you start with high risk group of narratives and claims, compared with medium and low risk, right? When I do this with medical doctors, it's almost 100% high risk. There's no dispute. This particular one, the flu is just a bad common cold because this is a potential to have an outbreak and, epidemic, right, in your community. So they put this really high risk. And yet, when I ask those doctors, all right, all of you put this in the highest risk, or majority of you put this in the highest risk. How many of you actually had the vaccine, flu vaccine or flu jab? I say normally between 20% to 30% of the doctors said they got a flu shot, but others said, yeah, it's the highest risk, but I myself didn't even get vaccinated for the flu. So this is another interesting example where knowledge doesn't lead to health behaviors. Medical doctors, they think, flu is very risky, and they think people shouldn't treat flu as a common cold, and yet they themselves don't really get flu vaccine. Even if they are treating flu patients, they don't get vaccination.
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2: The story about doctors who know perfectly well that the flu is serious and still don't get vaccinated themselves cuts to something that doesn't get discussed enough in conversations about misinformation. It's not always about what we know, but it's also about what we do with that knowledge. And the gap between that and behaviour is where the hard work happens in debunking and acting on health disinformation. But what about when media gets it wrong and journalists themselves share incorrect information during emergencies or disease outbreak? Or maybe you're just giving people a megaphone to amplify their misinformation.
0: In general, when you identify those narratives and claims, when you start, you fact check or you write an explainer, whatever you do, when you actually communicate your findings or what you want the public to know, that's where you should really think about whether or

0: You're amplifying the actual misinformation rather than correcting the misinformation, talking about debunking and pre-bunking. And there are some strategies that you can adopt when you actually discuss misinformation, because it's very tricky. If you keep talking about, let's say, wet hair might give you, a cold, they might actually believe it, even though your story is countering that claim. So there are ways to do that.
1: And that brings us to the heart of all this, which is trust. Who do people believe when it comes to health information, and what does that mean for how we fight misinformation? Here's Masato again.
0: In public health, your ultimate goal is the health outcome, right? You want the better public health outcomes. So that's the end goal. And you work on that directions. In journalism, what we want is to give accurate information to the public, and the public can decide or should decide, right? We don't actually anticipate, well, we don't frame our messaging to say, you have to do this or you have to change your health behaviors. We say, here are the things that we investigated, and this is what we know. Now, do whatever you want with this information is the journalistic attitude, which is very different from public health. So there is a difference. If your fact checker is dealing with this, it's a relatively simple explainer, right? What does generic drugs mean? What is branded drugs? What is the difference? What is the same? So basically, we can look at research papers, we can interview people, we can talk to health authorities. Like, each country has a governing body regulating drugs. So you can talk to them. So basically, in journalistically, this is relatively easy to handle. Public health, I'm not sure. That's beyond my expertise, but I'm sure it can be very tricky, especially if lots of money is involved. It's not easy to deal with. But I think in infodemic management team, you can work with different stakeholders, right? So journalists can produce explainers and content that tells what it is. And then probably infodemic managers take that information and think about, okay, how do we then talk to pharmaceutical companies? How do we talk to policymakers? How do we talk to, I don't know, drugstore chains? So they have to get those people involved in the network. But one thing I can say is that trust is multi-layered. Some people trust science, but at the same time, they don't trust people working for health organizations. Hong Kong was a good example. We had a lower vaccine uptake among the elderly, and much higher vaccine uptakes in 2021 among the younger people. But if you look at the public opinion surveys, older people tend to trust the authorities. Younger people tend not to trust the authorities. But their vaccine behavior is completely opposite of their political trust in those institutions. So it was completely twisted, multi-layered trust. That was a really good example. In social listening, you hear many people who say they believe in their family doctors. Yes, this family doctor, we've been seeing him ever since our baby's born. It's been 20 years. I trust him. But I don't trust other medical doctors. They are medical elites. They don't know what we are concerned about. So they believe particular medical doctors, but not necessarily all medical doctors. So trust is very multi-layered. So one thing you can do is to identify whom they are trusting. So if it's an influencer, fine. As an infodemic manager, can we work with this influencer? Actually, in my course, I ask students to identify potential social media influencers and TV personalities or social media personalities whom we can possibly work with. So in your social monitoring system, you also identify those people, that quality information source. Can we work with this influencer? He or seems to be decent enough to spread this message for us or with us. So that kind of thinking is probably very important.
1: That was Professor Masato Kajimoto from the University of Hong Kong. This has been Pacific Pulse with me, Melissa Makin. Next time, you're going to hear from Pacific Media about how they've been debunking false claims with these tools in their kits. You can listen back anytime on the ABC Pacific website or wherever you get your podcasts. This episode was produced on Yagara and Turrbal country in Meanjin, Brisbane. This is Mia with Love You Like I Do. Coming up next, we're going to meet West Papuan songstress, voice of Lele, Lele Firth, because she's released a powerful new song called Border Crosser, and it gives a voice to the experience of refugees around the world. Her father himself and her parents, I believe, refugees from West Papua. This is Love You Like I Do, featuring Baka Solomon by Mia.

0: Solomon Islands, Mia featuring Bucca Solomon with Love You Like I Do. I'm Melissa Makin. You're on Niche Daily Afternoons.
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0: Well, released on World Refugee Day, West Papuan songstress Leah Firth, or Voice of Lele's powerful new song, Border Crosser, gives a voice to the experience of refugees all around the world. Voice of Lele comes from musical greatness. Her father was part of the legendary West Papuan band, the Black Brothers. And Border Crosser is actually a reinterpretation of their song, Saman Doi, highlighting how their family's refugee story has been carried across generations. Niche Daily caught up with Voice of Lele, Leah Firth, recently to hear the story behind the song and the empowerment that she hopes the song will bring to people with the same lived experience as her.
2: Hot and fresh out the oven, that is brand new music from singer-songwriter and proud West Papuan Wantok, Voice of Lele, who joins us now on Niche Daily. Lele, good morning, Leah Susa. Welcome back to the show. How are we doing?
3: Oh, good morning. Thank you for having me. We are great. We are doing, even though it's freezing here in Melbourne and it's the last week of school holidays, we are always pushing forward because we're Melanesian and that's what we do.
2: Ah, oh, beautiful. That alone is just the ray of sunshine we need. And, you know, sis, it's always, you know, a huge honor to have you on the program. Every time we talk to you, you know, you're releasing some incredibly powerful music, you know, not just stuff to vibe to, but stuff to make you think and feel. And, you know, at the end of 2025 in December, you know, that was the last time we had you on the program for the release of your song, Come On, which, you know, a beautiful tribute to your father. You know, for any of our listeners that are, you know, maybe they were on holidays then, or they might be listening to you for the first time. Yeah, look, tell us a bit about your family's heritage and whereabouts you grew up.
3: Sure. So I'm a very proud West Papuan woman. Both my parents are from very small islands off the coast of West Papua. And I was born in exile. So my dad was in a band called the Black Brothers, and they sang songs of freedom against the government that they literally became a threat. So they had to escape across the border to Papua New Guinea. Then they had to escape again to the Netherlands in Europe, where I was born. And then from there, they moved again to Vanuatu, where I grew up for a couple of years until we arrived in Australia in 1988 as the very first West Papuan refugee family. And so you'll find that in my music. I sing in a lot of different languages. I sing in Tokpisin, I sing in Bislama, and I sing in my languages as well. They are the languages that I've adopted along the way, and they're a part of my story.
2: Mm-hmm. And it's quite a story, you know, which you do immortalize in your music, you know, and you know, it was World Refugee Day recently, you know, that's marked annually on June 20th. I know we're already into July, but, you know, we've still got to highlight this, you know, this incredible song that you've released to mark that day. You know, it's called Border Crossing. Lele, something that, you know, we love about your music and your mission is that, you know, you use events like World Refugee Day to highlight, you know, and give a voice to these experiences, you know, that lived experiences that you've had, you know, and many others too. As you mentioned, you know, you came to Australia in 1988, one of the first West Papuan refugee families to settle here in Australia. You know, can only imagine what that journey was like for you, you know, on a personal level. You know, can you just talk us through that of like just finding a home?
3: Yes. So when we moved to Australia, you can imagine we moved to Canberra. Back then in the late 80s, Canberra was just a big country town. So we were the only black people on our street, visibly black people on our street, the only black kids at our school. So you can imagine we experienced a lot of challenges when it came to being accepted and feeling like we belonged, you know? And so, it's been one of those things where I wish there was someone like me that I could look to when I was at that age. It would have saved me a lot of heartache and a lot of, you know, personal challenges. But the reason why I do highlight refugees is because Australia has over a million refugees, you know, and we need to be, we are that country that is full of different cultures and people from different walks of life. And it is so important that we remember that there's people walking into schools, into your workplaces, into your communities that actually don't have a choice to be here, but are going to try and do their best to take advantage of all the wonderful things that this country you know, can give you. But I think, that's just another reason for why I sing the words that I do. But it's also, on the flip side, about sharing the fact that West Papua is only 250 kilometres off the shores of Australia.
2: Honestly, I did not have the same journey that you did, but I, you know, as somebody who also came to Australia later in life, I cannot tell you. Australians, you don't know how good you have it here. Anyway, look, enough about my own qualms, but look, your song, Border Crosser.
3: We're all feeling it, you know, we all have that experience in one form or another.
2: Yeah, honestly. And, you know, you're talking about this on your new song, Border Crosser. You know, it's not only inspired by your own story, but, you know, traces back to the original Black Brothers song, Samandoya. Which of course, absolute classic. Go check it out. It's on YouTube. Classic from the 70s. But, you know, it was written by your father, Augustinus Rumwaropen. And, you know, you call Border Crosser a generational handing down of exile. What inspired you, you know, to I guess, rewrite your father's song?
3: Because I feel like all Black Brothers songs are actually timeless. They were so ahead of their time when they were releasing all these amazing music.

0: music with like just modern rhythms and melodies. And it's also, it's part of me, you know, it's my legacy as well. So I want to, of course, always honour what the sacrifices that my dad and the Black Brothers made for us by keeping their music alive. And so this is just my way of keeping their music alive, but also evolving and sharing my own personal journey into that, because I am a mum of four daughters. And, you know, I also need to leave something behind for them that they can look back and listen to that is me, that is mum and her experiences, so they don't ever forget.
1: Mm-hmm. M now. And, you know, hey, if you're listening in, this is Nisha Daly, you with Michael Chow, and I'm on the line with proud West Papuan singer, voice of Lele, unpacking her powerful new track, Border Crosser. Yeah. And look, collaborating with another proud island gal for this one through Natalie Rise, of course, like, you know, y'all speak the same language, you know, when it comes to, you know, what you do through music and art. Like, why was it important 100%. For you to, you know, collaborate with somebody like Natalie Rise, specifically on this track, you know, Border Crosser?
0: Well, honestly, I think it's her sound, her energy, the way she writes her lyrics and delivers them, but it's also two strong women who believe in themselves, who believe in their messages, who want to be able to inspire the next generation, men and women, you know, especially from our region, from the Pacific. And I just feel like we have important stories to tell.
1: Mm-hmm. And going back a bit further, how did you two first connect?
0: So I was in a band called Bleaching Brown. I'm not sure if you've heard of them. They are a roots reggae Australian band that started probably about 25 years ago. And Natalie is the face of Bleaching Brown. She is Bleaching Brown, her and her partner, Carlo. And we actually, my sister and I, the Black Sisters, we toured the world with them, and they gave us the platform to talk about West Papua, to sing a West Papuan song at every show. So I'm talking, we've done Cali Roots festivals in Canada. We've done Glastonbury in the UK. We supported a lot of bands like Catch a Fire, Soja. Oh, it was 2 years of full on touring, and so that's how we met. We were singing backing vocals for her.
1: That is incredible. And honestly, like, to name drop just casually some of the places you've been and people you've played with,
0: yeah.
1: Oh, that is incredible. And shout out to the little piccanini in the background.
0: Hey,
1: Vila Mastru. And Lele, you know, when we think about the refugee identity, especially here in Australia, you know, what gets drowned out is the human emotional reality of displacement, living between places, loss of language, identities, culture, you know. And, you know, you touched on a bunch of this stuff as well, in, you know, before. And, like, I think, you know, what is forgotten about the refugee experience is that sometimes people literally cannot go back to their homes. You know, the places they left behind, you're living in exile. You can't go back. You know, what do you hope your track, Border Crosser, you know, how do you hope it'll educate people about your story and the stories of others in the same position as you?
0: Yes, well, for my story, my own personal story, I just, first and foremost, I want people to be able to feel the music hit them in the heart, you know, because once their hearts are open, that's when they're more open to hearing stories. And I would love people to know and do some research about the history of West Papua, but also that it's something that is happening right now on our watch. It's happening today. You know, we can speak about things that are happening that happened 200 years ago, and not diminishing anything from anywhere else around the world, but it's on Australia's doorstep. You know, West Papuan refugees are trying to escape every day. You know, you know, brother, across the border, there are lots and lots of West Papuans living in the refugee camps there just near the border. And I have family who are four or five generations of refugees that live in Palm City. And we just need to wake up and realise that this is actually our responsibility as Australians as well to do our research. You know, just three quick points. West Papua has the biggest gold mine in the world. The mine is so huge that you can see it from space. We have the second largest copper mine and the third largest rainforest after the Amazon. Like, these people don't realise that, you know, it's the reason why there's no international media allowed into West Papua to report on any of the human rights injustices, because so many of these powerful countries have mining companies there. And but just the refugees in general, I think we need to be able to listen to their stories, and just with my music, I hope that I give them hope, that they can see me and see that I can't necessarily go back home, but I'm making the most out of the opportunities that are given to me here, and that what we can do is we can keep moving forward and building a new legacy, a new future for our family, that how we came to this country doesn't dictate how we live our lives moving forward, and what the legacy that we leave for our children and the generations after.
1: Mm-hmm. Powerful stuff. And you're kind of alluding to, I guess, my final question here. We know what you want our listeners across Australia and the Pacific, all our brothers and sisters everywhere else, to know about this song and your people. But what's your message to West Papuan brothers and sisters who might be tuning in right now, wherever they are in the world? And, you know, what do you want them to hear, especially when they press play on Border Crosser?
0: I want them to feel empowered. I want them to feel seen, because I'm not here representing myself. I'm here representing you. I'm here representing every single West Papuan that is listening. I'm also representing Papua New Guineans, because you know what? That border is a colonial border. We are all one people. We're family. And so when you hear this song, I hope it empowers you. I hope it makes you feel like you're putting on a superhero cape, and that you can go out there and just be really proud of who you are, because you are beautiful. You come from a land that is so full of just, it's beautiful, isn't it? The landscapes of the island of New Guinea it's out of this world. It's literally out of this world. And so I hope that when you hear it, that you just feel seen, you feel represented, you feel like you can take on anything in this world, because you can, because you are a proud Black Melanesian. And we, everything, everyone comes from us.
1: Lele. Much congratulations and love to you for this new single, and to the fam in the background. Hopefully we get to catch up again real soon for the next one. And yeah, enjoy the rest of your day.
0: Oh, thank you, my brother. Thank you for your constant support. You know, I really appreciate it. We've only got each other, right?
1: Mm-hmm.
0: And we're just going to keep pushing forward, because that's what we do.
2: The one and only West Papuan songstress, voice of Lele, speaking there about her new song, Border Crosser, Tamaku Chow. It was released just a few weeks ago in honour of World Refugee Day. She really is that girl. She does all of it. I hope you follow Leah Firth, voice of Lele, on social media. She's amazing. We got a throw to that powerful track now. Here's the full version featuring Natalie Rise. Your news is up next. Thanks for hanging out. I'll be back at 4 p.m. PNG time tomorrow.

Voice of Lele featuring Natalie Rise there with Border Crosser. It was a song that's been released just a few weeks ago in honour of World Refugee Day. Lele Firth is incredible, a powerful activist for West Papuan self-determination and rights. Definitely go and check that song out. Check her out on social media. I'll be back tomorrow afternoon. You have a wonderful rest of your evening. Stay warm. It's been very chilly lately. Got the heaters on, rugged up. See you tomorrow.

0: ABC News with John O'Wakely. The US military says it's completed its latest wave of strikes on Iran. William Howard Evans reports.
1: The attacks were launched hours after President Donald Trump said Washington is reinstating a blockade on Iran in the Strait of Hormuz, and Tehran announced it has closed the vital oil shipping channel. Separately, Mr. Trump has suggested the US will charge other ships for safe passage through the strait, upending hundreds of years of American policy supporting freedom of navigation around the globe. Iran has responded to the threats by targeting Bahrain and two tankers associated with the United Arab Emirates that were travelling through the strait, killing one mariner and wounding eight others.
0: US President Donald Trump's plan to reimpose a blockade on Iranian shipping and introduce a toll on other traffic through the Strait of Hormuz has sent oil prices soaring. Both Brent crude and West Texas prices are up more than 9% after weeks of subdued pricing as hopes grew for an end to the war. Brent crude's price spike is its largest single-day rise since the COVID-19 pandemic in 2020. Ukraine says Russia has launched a fresh round of ballistic missile strikes on the capital Kyiv, sending residents into air raid shelters. Ukrainian forces have been struggling to shoot down Russian ballistic missiles due to a lack of US-made Patriot interceptors. Ukraine and its Western allies, including Britain, France and Germany, have agreed to set up an integrated coalition against ballistic missiles. French President Emmanuel Macron has outlined this commitment.
2: We agreed with President Zelensky a roadmap between our two countries, implementing the bilateral cooperation measures agreed upon in principle last November. This covers air defense to complement the systems and missiles due for delivery in the coming weeks.
0: A new political party, One Nation, has become Fiji's 10th registered party ahead of the next general election. The party is backed by former Prime Minister Frank Bainimarama and several of his former allies, although Bainimarama himself is barred from contesting due to criminal convictions. Political analyst Professor John Frankel from Victoria University in New Zealand says Fiji's 2013 constitution introduced under Bainimarama's government is likely to be a key issue for voters.
3: It's pretty clear that the constitution will not be changed ahead of this election, but it may well be changed afterwards. And therefore, voters will have to think about which political parties they want in office to deliberate about a new constitution.
0: Investigations are continuing in Timor-Leste after police raided several alleged scam centres in and around the capital, Dili. More than 120 foreign nationals from China, Cambodia and Indonesia have been charged with criminal association and money laundering. Police say the alleged call centre-style operation took place inside several highly secured residencies where they found laptops, Starlink units and thousands of SIM cards. The United Nations has warned that Timor-Leste could become a new hotspot for scam centres as Asian organised crime groups target countries with weak cybercrime regulations. The governor of South Carolina has appointed the younger sister of Republican Senator Lindsey Graham as his temporary replacement. Lindsey Graham died suddenly this week at the age of 71. Darlene Graham Norden will serve out the rest of his term, which expires in January. She says she is ready to take on the role.
4: It is such a privilege to get to finish some of his important work, and I promise to work hard over the next several months to support the president and carry forward the efforts of my brother on behalf of the citizens of South Carolina.
0: Two people have been arrested in connection with the large wildfire burning in a forest south of Paris. The country's interior minister had earlier indicated the fire is being treated as suspicious. Hundreds of firefighters have been deployed to tackle the fast-moving blaze. New Zealand's former Prime Minister Helen Clark says Sam Neill left his mark on many different industries and causes. The legendary actor Sam Neill died unexpectedly in Sydney yesterday, aged 78. Alongside his acting pursuits, the New Zealander was also an environmentalist, political activist and winemaker. Helen Clark says Neill lived a full life of passion.
5: You know, we can say he made his mark across sectors. He made his mark on screen. He made his mark in the wine industry. He made his mark on a range of environmental issues. He didn't just sort of rest on his laurels. He would go out for causes that he believed in.
0: And Papua New Guinea's rugby union team says it's been abandoned by the sports ruling body almost 2 years after it was suspended. Oceania Rugby suspended PNG in 2024 over a range of non-compliance issues, but there is no sign of the union being readmitted. The acting president of the Papua New Guinea union says the organisation has done everything it can to meet the ruling body's demands. Oceania Rugby has not responded to requests for comment. ABC News.
6: The This is Pacific Beat on ABC Radio Australia. And coming up, will the next election in Fiji take on a new flavour now that the shadow of Bainimarama has been lifted? And PNG Rugby Union still cast adrift from the Pacific family and with no clue when their ban will be lifted. Hello, I'm Richard Ewart. Some more on those stories to come. But first, Donald Trump has declared he wants to take control of the Strait of Hormuz and he wants other countries to pay the United States for managing it. It's the latest escalation in the dispute between the US and Iran over the vital shipping lane, with the two countries drifting further from the ceasefire signed just 3 weeks ago. As Rachel Mealy reports, the renewed contest over control of the strait is prompting fresh concerns in Australia about what it will mean for petrol prices. While in the Pacific, leaders will be acutely aware of the likely knock-on effects.
7: Fisherman Paavo Walker is watching the news with trepidation.
8: It's just an awful time to be a prime producer. That's if you're, heavily fossil fuel reliant.
7: Before the US war with Iran began in February, Paavo Walker ran five fishing vessels catching tuna and swordfish off Queensland's Sunshine Coast. Since then, he's been battling the soaring cost of diesel, which at one point was almost triple where it started.
8: There is no option really for fishing vessels or heavy mining gear or whatever else. We don't have an option of going to lithium or sodium batteries or anything. We are completely reliant on diesel as our energy source, and it's just not somewhere you want to be right now.
7: He, like many Australians, hopes the resumption of hostilities and the disruption of the Strait of Hormuz won't deliver another price shock.
9: Australia currently has 41 days' worth of petrol on hand, and that's unchanged from last week. We've got 37 days' worth of diesel and 33 days' worth of jet fuel.
7: The acting Energy Minister, Jason Clare, says 54 tankers are currently on the water headed for our shores.
9: So Australians continue to have confidence in our fuel security. What this shows is good, solid supply in the face of the uncertainty and the disruption happening on the other side of the world.
7: The federal government's fuel excise discount, which is currently 16 cents a litre, will expire on the 2nd of August, meaning motorists will feel a price jump once again. Gero Ferruggio is the head of Rystad Energy Australia. He says there shouldn't be pain at the bowser before that.
10: Will it be significant? Probably not in the next month or so. It really depends on how much further this conflict goes into August.
7: He says the dispute over the Strait of Hormuz has prompted oil producers to find new pathways, and soon Iran won't be able to send the world into shock by closing it.
10: I think the Middle East has realised that it over-relies on this pinch point, and they've planned a number of bypass pipelines that are going to relieve us from that pinch point. And they'll won't be ready immediately, but in a couple of years down the road, these will be options and we'll certainly have flexibility. And then you've got countries like UAE that came out of OPEC that were choked at about 2 million barrels a day that could go up to 6 or more million barrels a day. So you certainly see increased supply and alternative supply that won't be relying. You know, certainly Iran can play that card for the next few weeks or months, but it's not something that will be there forever. I think there will be alternatives that will be developed. They just could take a little bit of time to bring them online.
6: Gero Ferruggio from Rystad Energy Australia, ending that report by Rachel Mealy. Coastal communities in Papua New Guinea's Manus province say their lives continue to be disrupted by vast rafts of floating pumice generated by an underwater volcanic eruption. The pumice field is drifting west towards the provincial capital Loringal and east towards Lombrum, where Australia is helping to build a naval base. Local communities say reefs have been smothered and fish stocks devastated, leaving families struggling to earn an income or find food. And in his village, Rex Borup says they are seriously worried about the long-term impact of the eruption on their future well-being.
11: The pumice are coming from the underground, undersea eruption at Titan Ridge in the Bismarck Sea, about 125 kilometres east coast of Manus. It struck first on the southern islands, Baluan and Low, and then the south coast villages, including Pere and Timonai. It has now reached the Los Negros LLG where I live. Loniu Village, Naringel are all affected. And rafts are now moving along the Loniu Passage towards Lombrum Naval Base, From there, it is spreading in two directions. It is going west towards Loringau to Rara Island, and also it is going east to Papitalai Village and Lombrum Naval Base, where the main ships are. And it is pushed across the other end of Naringel, Momoti Airport, Riuriu, Mokoreng, and Chapon. So it is no longer a South Coast problem. It is wrapping around the whole province. It is now at the doorstep of our main town, Loringau, our airport, Momote, and the naval base, Lombrum, that Australia is co-developing.
12: Is the pumice moving or is it surfacing? Is it showing any improvement at all?
11: It is doing both. And no, there is no improvement. Fresh pumice is surfacing because Titan Ridge remains volcanically active, and the rafts are constantly moving with tides and currents. What is worse, some of the buildups have already solidified along our shorelines, hardening into banks of rocks 2 to 5 meters thick, while new materials keep arriving on top. We are dealing with three things at once: an active eruption still feeding the sea, rafts on the move, and solidified pumice already locking up our beaches, passages. Some scientists tell us that these materials can accumulate and circulate for months or even years. We are preparing for a long haul, not a short emergency.
12: What are the villagers concerned about?
11: First and foremost, they are concerned about food. Our people fish daily for their meals and their income, and the reefs are being smothered. Fish, corals, seagrass are dying under the rock. What we can't sell fish, when we can't sell fish, you have no money for anything else. Transport is a second worry. Boats can still move in places, but only very slowly. Pushing through the rough, so a trip that costs 20 minutes are now taking hours, and reaching the shores itself is a struggle. And thirdly, tourism. Manus is known for its white sandy beaches. They are now buried under grey volcanic rock. For communities building a future around visitors, that future is now covered with grey volcanic rock.
12: How many islands have been affected, and have they received any help from the funds that the government had announced?
11: Every island off the south coast is affected: Baluan, Low, Rambucho, and the rest. And beyond that, every village in Manus that relies on the sea, which is virtually all of us. The Prime Minister visited and announced 5 million in immediate relief. We acknowledge that. But on the ground, our LNG president says they have not seen anything yet. None of that 5 million has reached them. So no support from the government has actually reached our people. Communities are still waiting to feel it. The distance between announcement in Loringau and food supply reaching other families in the islands, that's where the people are heading right now.
12: What is your concern?
11: My concern is simple. We're not getting the

0: support we need. And what has been promised is not coming quickly enough. Our people don't need more assessments. We need practical solutions now. We need containment nets to stop the rafts entering our passages and wharves. We need dredges and barges to gather the pumice and clear our beaches, our landing rafts, the Loni Passage before Loringau and Momotia cut off completely. This is where our friends can help. Australia is our biggest neighbor and a partner at Lombrum, minutes from this affected village. Clearing equipment, logistics for food and clean water, and scientific report to test the discharge and monitor our reefs. These are practical things that can be delivered quickly. For Manus, the sea is not scenery. It is our road, our garden, and our bank. When the sea is blocked, everything stops. We need help now, not later.
1: Rex Borer in Manu speaking to Belinda Cora about the experience of his community and others since the eruption of the underwater volcano at Titan Ridge. The next election in Fiji is not far away, with voters quite likely to be going to the polls again before the end of the year. At this stage, they will have candidates from 10 different parties to choose from, the latest to register being One Nation, formed by former members of the now defunct Fiji First. Its former leader, Frank Bainimarama, has given the new party his endorsement, even though he won't be involved in the next or any future election. And Fiji politics analyst Professor John Frankel says without the shadow of Bainimarama hanging over the campaign, the election is likely to take on a very different character.
2: This election is going to be an interesting one because it's the first one where voters will be pretty certain that Frank Bainimarama is not coming back as Prime Minister and that Fiji First is not going to be the government. I expect that a lot of people that might have thought twice about contesting during previous elections, this time around, this would be the election that you can expect to see a new generation of politicians coming forward. The constitution is a big issue. It's pretty clear that the constitution will not be changed ahead of this election, but it may well be changed afterwards. And therefore, that's voters will have to think about which political parties they want in office to deliberate about a new constitution. I think those are crucial issues, as is economic growth and the decline of the sugar industry. I was just looking at the data from the Reserve Bank quarterly bulletin, and it's astonishing that Fiji's sugar exports are only one quarter of the level of bottled water exports over the last 5 years, so much as the Fiji sugar industry declined. So there is a restructuring and a major economic changes going on in Fiji, which the new government will have to manage.
3: How do you actually rate Sitiveni Rambuka's popularity? I mean, do you think his People's Alliance Party will come back as the lead party in government?
2: Well, I think they certainly are a strong incumbent political party. They don't face a lot of rivals for the indigenous vote. Sodelpa, which used to be the major indigenous party, split badly at the last election, and that those splits haven't gone away, particularly since their leadership wanted to actually go with part of their leadership wanted to go with Fiji First, which was very unpopular amongst most of the rank and file. I think Rambuka's People's Alliance started off well with kind of moves to get rid of media censorship, restore grants to the University of the South Pacific, allow the ashes of Bridge Lal to be returned to his birthplace on Vanua Levu, the Pacific historian. But they've rather lost their way on a few things, including MPs granting themselves pay rises in a very mishandled way, a lot of reshuffles that were badly handled, and above all this commission of inquiry that was launched into the FICAC appointments, which was grossly mishandled. This curious Australian judge making this odd comment about being enlisted to hunt out the crocodiles in the pond suggests some degree of internal rivalry within the People's Alliance, which has to be overcome if they're going to move back into government after this next election.
1: John Frankel, Professor of Comparative Politics at Victoria University in New Zealand. Now, in the wake of the Flying Fijians' demoralising defeat against England in the UK at the weekend, Prime Minister Sitiveni Rambuka has denied that he put pressure on the Fiji Rugby Union to dismiss previous head coach Mick Byrne and replace him with a local Nseni Sedavakula. Speaking to the media in Suva, Mr. Rambuka said his preference has always been for a homegrown coach, but he had nothing to do with Sarabakula's appointment.
4: I've always supported the concept of having a local coach who understands the nature, the psyche of the Fijian players. I was notified of the selection, and I said, well, let's see if the argument that a local coach would better understand and the players would better understand the coach. And two test matches is not enough to gauge whether that had been a successful process or not.
1: Prime Minister Sitiveti Rambuka no doubt hoping for better things from the Flying Fijians when they play Scotland in Edinburgh this weekend. You're listening to the PM edition of Pacific Beat on ABC Radio Australia. I'm Richard Hewitt. In Australia, more than 2,000 bags of kava worth over $100,000 have been seized by Northern Territory Police at a remote First Nations community in Arnhem Land. Kava is illegal in the territory, and supplying or selling it carries severe penalties, including prison sentences of up to 8 years. But community leaders say kava is a popular drink with many First Nations mobs in Arnhem Land, and there is ongoing debate about whether a ban is actually necessary. Supporters of the law point to concerns over substance abuse, but advocates say kava is a safer alternative to alcohol. A view shared by Johnny Loto, the son of Fijian missionaries who was raised in Arnhem Land.
5: The ban came in during the intervention in 2007. They had to come up with some reason of, you know, kava, alcohol, drugs. So they just chucked kava in with it, not fully understanding what kava was. I mean, it's one of our traditional drinks in Fiji and the Pacific, but we wouldn't. I mean, just the other day, Fiji signed a treaty with Australia about a defence treaty, and the Prime Minister of Australia was drinking kava there. So the question, you know, the question comes back to why did they ban it? They didn't understand it, so they thought they'd ban it. See, all Methodist missions in northeast and northwest Arnhem Land, those are there's about 8 communities. They're the only ones that consume kava. And now kava was brought in because it was a choice by, you know, the First Nations people, because it was something to counter the ravages of alcoholism and drugs, especially in the mining towns like Nhulunbuy in there. I would like to see it legalized, because not for my benefit. I drink kava because, you know, my background is Fijian, you know, with the Pacific Islander. I'd like to see it legalized because the black marketeers that sell it today, they charge exorbitant prices, and yet they can't police it, because every time I go out into a community, they're drinking kava. I think it's time that we brought it up now.
6: How did it become popular in Arnhem Land, kava?
5: Okay, I'll give you a very brief background. There was this Fijian community worker. He was an ex-missionary. He's still alive. He lived in Nhulunbuy or Yirrkala. He took a group to Fiji just to see how things happened there, and they saw how people sat around, shared a bowl of kava during a village meeting and things like that. So they wanted that. This was in 1982. So they brought that out, and since then it's grown. But it's kind of gone through the roof since they banned it. Like anything, I don't know why, you know, people haven't kind of realized, hang on, the only way to counter this is to legalize it. And, you know, the demand will kind of fall. I mean, it'll just go according to the supply and demand. But it's nothing special, kava itself. Like anything, if you abuse it, you know, it impacts on your health or things, but you don't get drunk in the way that people kind of say alcohol makes you a bit stupid when you drink too much. Kava, in fact, just puts you to sleep.
6: Substance abuse, yeah, in First Nations communities, how big of a problem is that? And I suppose that was perhaps one of the reasonings behind banning kava, right?
5: I'll put it to you this way. You can walk into a supermarket in Brisbane and buy kava. Yet, if you try to bring kava into Arnhem Land, you get fined, or you even get put into jail. And that's just because it's done to the First Nations people. Anyone else, like us Pacific Islanders, we can bring in about a maximum of 2 kilos. Because before 2007, we were selling kava here, but you had to be, you know, a registered provider. The only people that benefit are the black marketeers. The people that suffer are the First Nations people. And they're suffering now because of, you know, money that they get in there for their pensions and whatever is used on kava.
6: Have there been any consultations, whether at a community level or a state level, about kava?
5: Earlier on, there was some, but and I'm talking to around 2010, 2011. Recently, I think people have just accepted it.
1: Jone Lotu, an advocate for legalising kava in Australia's Northern Territory, and he was speaking to Finau Fanua. The Papua New Guinea Rugby Union is still out in the cold, and they are starting to feel that they have been abandoned by the sports ruling body in the Pacific. Oceania Rugby suspended PNG in September 2024 over a range of non-compliance issues, but now, nearly 2 years later, there is still no sign of the union being readmitted to the Pacific family. The acting president of the Papua New Guinea Union, Vincent Karawa, believes that the organisation have done all they can to meet Oceania's demands. But he says no one there is even talking to them anymore, and he fears there may be other forces at play.
4: We have been working closely with the board to fix all the governance and administrative issues that led to the suspension. We have established a good relationship with the PNG Rugby community itself, setting up a new strategy plan for PNG Rugby and a new structural plan. That's what we have come up with.
1: So is there a timeline on this? Have Oceania Rugby indicated as to when they will readmit you into the family, as it were?
4: That's a good question. We have sent several emails and correspondence to where we are with the progress we've been making. But sad to say, we haven't been getting any formal response from Oceania Rugby, especially the president and the CEO.
1: To not get any feedback from Oceania Rugby, you must feel as though you've been abandoned.
4: 100% correct. We tried to reach out, several emails, correspondence, tried to get a formal response directly and to see where the status of PNG Rugby is and to get also an update as to when we should be back on track. But unfortunate that we're not getting that.
1: In the meantime, what does rugby union look like in Papua New Guinea? Are the competitions that were taking place prior to the ban from Oceania still taking place?
4: It is still on. The big centres like Lae, Moresby, and other small provincial unions, they're still active. The question is when the ban will be lifted. And we're not getting any indication or even them reaching out to us to help us get back on track. That's a sad part of it.
1: And of course, the ban means that you are excluded and have been for 2 years now from all international competition, both within the Pacific and beyond.
4: Correct. Correct.
1: That must hurt.
4: Oh, pretty much, because, you know, the whole idea of trying to run a competition in PNG, you know, you want to have a pathway going for exposure and for international games. Unfortunately, we can't have that because we're still suspended.
1: There's a curious twist to all this, as I understand it. Following the collapse of Moana Pacifica in Super Rugby, I have been told that there was a declaration of intent submitted by the Papua New Guinea government through a third party suggesting that they might like to establish a Super Rugby franchise. Do you know anything about that?
4: No, I've not gotten any information on that. I think this is just new information that I'm getting now on behalf of the board, yeah.
1: I presume if you're not aware of it, this must be something the government think they can do on their own.
4: I believe so. I think there's a lot of strings attached. And the way we're going at the moment, I think Boston Rugby, though we're not corresponding straight with the CEO and the president, we're getting information that there's several email correspondence from other state entities, parties that are taking advantage of the suspension and trying to pave their way through the network.
1: This is something that we've seen happen in Papua New Guinea before, to rugby league, to soccer, for example, where you suddenly get rival organisations trying to run the same sport. Is that what you fear may be happening here?
4: I believe so, because there's a lot of people attached with state entities and organisations. They have their own networking stuff.
1: As an organisation, do you believe that this punishment that Oceania Rugby have meted out is fair and reasonable?
4: In a way, we take that on a positive approach. We need to be compliant, making sure that the administration is run correctly. We are doing that at the moment, and we've been giving updates to where the progress is. And I think that we have ticked off most of the boxes, and we're asking for a positive response to giving us a time frame. Unfortunately, we're not getting that.
7: Have you as an organisation contemplated going direct to World Rugby and saying to them, we can't get anything out of Oceania, what's going on, can you help us?
8: We have reached out to World Rugby, but World Rugby has put that back to Oceania Rugby to deal with it. And

0: disasters are inevitable. 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Whatever the disaster, if it strikes your home, there is a way you can be prepared. A go bag, a bag of essential items that could save your life in a disaster. You should pack your go bag now so that if there is a disaster, you can pick it up and go. The things you should put in it are water, food, medicine, toiletries, hand sanitizer, and a first aid kit. You should also pack a radio, blankets, protective clothing, garbage bags, a light, small tools like a knife, a can opener, and a whistle to alert emergency services. Oh, and don't forget copies of important documents. Disasters may be inevitable, but the loss of your life or your family are not. 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
2: 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Today, Emmy Tuesday, number 14, Long July. One time you again, me, Sam Seke. Long program today, 6 plus new PNG cabinet minister is making promise blong all long government house this plus avenue. 1 plus warning long narpla ethnic conflict he can come up long Solomon Islands. Permis stone blong volcano underneath long saltwater long manus is spready go come up in his long Lorengau. Na autonomous region blong Bougainville he need him good plus air service. More story by come up long program behind. Now yet Emia Caroline Tiriman one time Radio Australia News.
3: Thank you, Sam. Online army blong Iran giving penis talk lookout igolong America or Sam Iran by use him all military blong in long back in passing em America been making long bombing all place colors to long all solwara long Hormuz behind long President Donald Trump. He been talk out all same America by he kiss him na look out him desola all hap solwara. Inside long one pla talk talk him he been out him long social media. Mr. Trump he been talk out all same all solwara blong homus he opiet na America by sasim all sip where Isabel Ron long all desola solwara something all same 2+10% takis. Desla behind him passing, Iran, he walk long make him, long shoot him all rocket bomb, long all place, long Persian Gulf, behind long Mr. Trump, he been shoot him talk long Iran, long shoot him all ship, all he walk long run, long all solwara, long Hormuz. All walk pine him out, he walk long go head yet, behind him big papaya, where he been come up na bagarap in one pla big pla place, blong drink na kai kai, long Bangkok big town, blong Thailand, long Sunday night. Only talk, more long 2+10 people, he die penis long desalapaya. All police long Thailand he talk, all walk pine him out, he walk long soy mol sem, he been got some pla aswa, he stop long desala hotel, where some pla something, he been walk long pass him all dua, na he been hurt, long all people he run away. Time this la fire, he been come up. Only talk more long 7+10 all people he been kissing bagger up. Na this la heavy, where only talk he been big pla biru through long come up long Thailand. Ukraine na all poro country blong in long Europe, he talk out penis all same. All by come up in one pla coalition or walk bung one time, blong was. Na look out him one pla narapla long old rocket bomb em all narapla country in up suit him ego long all. Inside long one pla talk talk em only been out him this la 10 pla country talk by only bung one them long make him all rocket bomb long look out him na strong him all walk was inside long Europe. President Vladimir Zelensky talk all leader blong all country, one them too, France, Germany, Italy, Spain, na United Kingdom, me talk, only look save long all big pla heavy, em all rocket bomb in up come up him, long all walk security blong all.

0: Police long Northern Territory blong Australia e bin kisi mo long 2000 all bag blong cover and money mark blong in e win him $100,000. Oli bin kisi mo all desela cover bag long community blong all indigenous people long place and moli call him long Raman Guinea inside long Arnhem Land. Law I tambu him all people blong salim na drink him cover long Northern Territory. Na suppose police I look him one plaman or Mary I walk long salim or use him cover by all the sila people in up go long calabus in up long 8 playa. Cover and me one play drink where I stop inside long Khalsa long all people long Pacific. All scientists I got believe all same. One pla nupla lick masin we got all marasin long en em only bin come up him long Queensland by help him long look out him na strong him life blong all koala long country. Long desla time only talk mark blong all koala long Australia he walk long put down. One pla team blong all scientists we isn't up mark him Queensland University blong technology na Currumbin Wildlife House Sick, I come up him desela lick lick masin blong marasin long help him na stop him one plakain sick long ol koala em oli call him chlamydia. Radio Australia News.
1: Thank you, Caroline. Na now all get a story long program. Prime Minister James Marape been marking pinis six pla or new pla cabinet minister where only making promise blong all the government house this pla avenoon. That's all time me play straight in this story. Only no talk out clear yet who said all this minister. Now one him kind ministry only stop long in. Maski all same all news report he talk one plus long all. And me member blong must be notice John Cowper. Now one plus and me former opposition leader Douglas Tomuriesa. ABC News Mary Longport must be take lagunga by story more long in.
2: Okay, thank you, Sam. I'm now tasolo 1 kilok. Prime Minister James Marape na all this plur nupla ministers, 6 plablong all, only go lo government house ya lo pot mospina, only swearing all in all sem all nupla all ministers. All names blong all in no come out good yet, tasol mi pla save all sem 1 plablo this pla nupla minister, and member blong must be northeast, John Cowper. MEKC Ministry of Environment and Conservation. One pla interesting something to me pla look him and this pla all pla opposition leader Douglas Tomuriesa and me gonna join him government na now only mark him out them one pla no pla minister too.
1: Only to clear MEKC one kind portfolio.
2: No, got me pla wait him this pla official statement blo Prime Minister's office. And me no come out yet. That's all. Right now, and me stop also one pla minister without portfolio. Once only give him this pla portfolio now, but announcement by come up.
1: Okay, a long statement blong Prime Minister where Emmy been took out long and long Sunday. Emmy talk by only. One him only remove him or out him or minister where maybe only sick or only got some kind of personal issue. You miss have who said all some plan long all this plan minister?
2: Yes. One part of this plan all ministers where only Rossi member all health conditions or me seek him all plan minister blow information and communications. Timothy Masiu, emi Rousey member display ministry na Prime Minister ito kolsem, em like him em lo concentrate lo isim back strong long em.
1: So all same one em lo side long all structure inside long government all portfolio long all ministry ya emi stop one kind or but you got some like kind senis or.
2: Yes, he got 1 plus senis tasol or 1 plus or 2 plus senis. This block office block climate change and development authority before MIS a stop underneath long environment ministry. So now when Prime Minister James Marape rouse him this block office, now MIS Salim Gobeken law

0: Ministry of Forestry. So Olga Taol work for climate change, by now come underneath again the forestry ministry. You got Sampa Tok Tok, where this plan national voluntary services before I missed up underneath the disaster office. Only Rausim Tuna. Now I'm come up also one plan own ministry blong em. Also before only been making sample cabinet reshuffle or sample more no iago pinis. This police ministry na correctional service only been come underneath law one plan ministry, only been calling law internal security ministry. Now I'm only burukim again. So policy got own minister blongem na correctional service if I got own minister blongem now.
1: So now I'm avinunium to play tok tok. Only no tok save yet lo name blong all new pla minister.
0: All this plol new plol cabinet minister only no announce him all. Nupla, if I got 6 panupla ministers by kissing this plol ministries of portfolio, that's all in no bin give him out all names blong all. And now only by go inside lo parliament, lo start him off this pla July session lo parliament sitting.
1: Now, Tekla, a long statement blong Prime Minister Marape past time, yeah. Emi talk to by got awesome by Tuesday, today, em some plenty all announcement too long all head blong all department na all agency na something all them. Some plan name come out or em no got.
0: Yes, I'm displaying one plus strong for talk talk where Marape been giving lo statement blong em. This all changes and by including all departmental heads, now one pla important government agency or government body by looking this all senis and Kumul's Holdings Limited. So always have a look out in all get all resources blow country. All this all names na changes in not come out yet. That's all the statement lo Marape and talk all same. This all line where all departmental heads were only work lo big at na you know producing all reports blong all. And me ask him all lose him this pla position blong all so that me can appoint him all nara pla online. Na this all changes too and come up all same less than one pla 12 pla moon before PNG go inside law 2027 national general elections.
1: Thank you, Tekla. ABC News Mary Long Port Moresby, Tekla Gunga. One fellow community and tribal leader along Central Goodal Canal, he said this was a kind incident where some fellow man were wearing mask and carrying knife, or they go inside long community, long Belaha, and stealing property long Orgata house and threatening people here, he must stop. Zimri Luani, he said Orgata Mere, Pikinini and people long community, Orgata Ifrayet and worry long kind something here hemi happen. Hemi say kind something all same here, hemi save starting more narrow ethnic tension long Solomon Islands. Suppose Orgata authority and community leader you know deal with them for make sure hemi no happen more. Mr. Luani, hemi story more long one him now hemi happen.
2: Story awesome. You me remen aware him that several people outside or you mean no several people from where? Maybe all the way from Honiara or at the coming law community and at the breaking law few houses and even trade law somewhere. Or the arm with knives and wearing a mask and maybe intention is to come for steal no more. Take him things, properties, blow family and community law on top of me valo belahaya. And really I mean my risk for Pekinini and women and me vala but people here lo community lo belaha. And this one he me one very big issue where me vala call for every Linda chiefs and such Linda within our community and even go as far to Olemuata MP and MPA member of province to come down and we will sit down and look and discuss it. And recently, I think also we will call for police and PRT or get helping or get involved for pushing.

0: With the bike, they mean no sabe whether I got a good bike or just around the bush or inside Loretta, some of our places here. Yeah. Mean no sabe good.
1: So, Loretta go inside long community long Delaha, yeah, and Loretta go break in and steal all them. One and more, Loretta do him.
0: This one, I was in Loretta no come through lo road, ne, Loretta no come lo, same people aware. The come same thief now. So, me vala really know where lo come here. One name me vala experience him lo here and what, steal him. Some breaking lo some house and steal him property in Selena. That was something lo got the houses here.
1: Or got attack him people lo place too?
0: Really, yeah. Or no attack him but trade no more. For how what the house here have me clear so that I would save. Steal him. So, small or little trade him. I'm with him over the 2 years because of the arm with him knives and a few arm weapons where they use him to with the mask too.
1: So all get you know people from around the community lo there?
0: Yeah, likely yeah, me will suspect him of people lo Malaita. Me will not really aware, me will steal him now. Me will Linda sit down and try for finding what now or relation you what now I'm relating that kind of attitude there for coming. So still no any outcome yet or finding or what not really connecting what for come dream that kind of activity law.
1: So have you got any recent sort of incident or tension or something or same between maybe people or local people and maybe people come in?
0: I'm not me well try find him and so far no more. But everyone denied that there was no government issue with the people there. But still, we have a lot of CPS sit down for try to find them out, not that one. So that by me will save, sort them out if there is any misunderstanding or between people, Blumivala and Ogeta.
1: So, alongside long Ogeta police, Ogeta, you know, come in for investigate or dreams or something?
0: Yeah, but the police come no more help for defending my community, and especially one fella prospecting company lo Betty Long on top inland. And now, or at the money likely or target him from go ready me, and the police am go now for protect him or and chase him out by.
1: Hem Zimri Luani, one fella community leader long central good canal.
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1: This light blah permeable stone where it come long this blah Titan Ridge underwater volcano where emi banish him all outer island. Emi nasuruki go long main town blong Manus province long Lorengau. Rex Puara where place blong em is stop close to long Lorengau. It took this blah stone you know karamapim big blah hub long stolwara na emi make him hard straight long old people he move round. Now this pla permit stone he make him hard pla banish long some pla hap long soul wara. Mr. Puara he talking bell in the cora or the mark blong or new pla permit stone where he walk along come and tap long soul wara. He saw him or them this pla volcano he walk along pyre up yet underneath long soul wara.
3: Or this la stone yeah he come up the mountain fire and it was for water. I mean no stop. I mean no come yet. Na emi wokum tupla something emi lo move one time na sampla emi lo build up ani build up na pasim all namis lo mi pla this la volcano emi remain active emi no stop so new pla all pamis emi lo come every day it's still coming one time tidy lo karim come na ilo spread across lo all get a half lo Manus Island so sampla e build up come up 2 to 3 meters na block nambis finish come up stone come up 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
4: all place line where only stop long this little island e monument big pla worry blong along this time
3: all place line only worry lo trip or something firstly only worry lo kaika ya solwara emi basically their food garden na plenty all place line also fish every day. Now, this la fish here, all this I use him lo kai kai, na also salim lo ksim money lo buy more store goods blol. Now, all this la pamis, now he pass him all fish, he kill him all fish, he pass him all corals, and he pass him all sea grass. Now all this plan now he go on it lol slapamish raft now, he kill him all. So me plan and piss him all fish now, lol liquid nambi salt water do me plan now he need to go deep into the ocean to find good pla fish because lo nambis now close to the shores from me pla all kata he pass. Secondly, emi transport. Before all boats is a come lo nambis quickly. Now it take him long blood time. Before emi trip come lo nambis e 20 minutes, now I'm going to take him hours, lol pulli come lo nambis. Just because Lord Slapamis Rafia is stopping all man lo come. Thirdly, and tourism. Manus now is a cat be nice plow sandy beach, white sandy beach. That's all now all Pamis here he come now. Only pass him so white sandy beach. It's no longer white sandy beach, but grey volcanic rock. So all communities only trying to build him like tourism industry with white sandy beach. It's no longer white anymore. It is now. I mean, now time come up grey volcanic rock. Now you pass him all the white plus sandy beach now.
4: Or this little island where you been kissing Bagarap, where you had long Lusim Island, na two all peace, and only had long go na ukim. And only kissing some halivim too long this relief package where government even announcing long munigo penis or nogat.
3: Prime Minister Ikamli announced him 5 million relief. Na mi play hamamas lo disla 5 million relief. Mi play save him by he help him by in but you know I mean up. Disla money time only announce him almost 2-3 weeks ago. You know reach him all people blo manus yet. Maybe he come lo manus, but you know go yet lo all LLG. All LLG presidents time he ask him all sambla, all he talk all no looking disla support blo gamani come yet. So all communities all still wait yet. All still wait yet. Now he peel him pen stop. Na distance blo disla. Announcement he come up now, helping me call all people, and that's where the problem is. All people are feeling the effect, or the simpen or this, or they still wait the support, you know, come no reach him all yet. Now, you know, all that's all, I'm all the island, lo nambise, lo manus, baluan, lo rambucho, and all this, now he move can call west coast now, all get affected.
4: What do you mean, one play big play worry blow you?
3: Worry blow me, I'm mi pla inoximisla support mi pla need him lem time heavy come up lo mi pla tok tok lo support by come but support ino come na this pla emi making mi pla worry little because we need to act now mi pla need lo move now na solve him this all problem because suppose mi pla ino solve him but mi pla stop bagarap ogata na mi pla need him practical solution sa mi pla need him all big pla umben lo pass him this la all rough sa na mipla can contain him and move them out away. So mipla can clear him passageways na wharves. Mipla need him all dredges. Mipla need him all barge. Lo pull him all the slapumish, clear him our beaches. So all he can, no can pass him all landing craft and blow mipla. Na mipla need to clear him sla lonely passageway. Mipla need to clear him lolak passageway. So he can clean momote na loringao na lombrum. All no can be cut off now, all the slapumish. Now, Mipla eating him, our poor man, Mipla, Australia, biggest neighbor, only can help him, Mipla, because only partner wanted me, Papua New Guinea, Manus, lo, Lombrum Naval Base, lo, build him, na, clean him, but only no come quick, lo, clear him, sla, helping Mipla, lo, disla, time, lo, Mipla, bakarap, lo, I'm stop.
1: And Rex Puara, where he stopped close to Long Loringau, Long Manus, where he been story one time, Belinda Cora. One pla leader Mary Blong Autonomous Region Blong Bougainville, he make him big pla ask him he go long to pla Balus Company Blong Papua New Guinea long he must run him all good pla service he go long Bougainville, and now can cancel him all service all get a time. Helen Hakena, Mary go pass long later Nanehan Women's Development Agency long Bougainville, he make him this pla ask him behind long Tupla Balus Company Air New Guinea na PNG Air, he save stop him all service, sample time he go long Bougainville. Sample money go pinis, he been got tok tok all in Bougainville by he got new pla Balus Company where he save service in Bougainville, that's all people he wait yet. Miss Hakena, he talk him Caroline Tiriman all of them. People he save bring him heavy alongside long air service, he go long Bougainville.
5: Service blow, only no all right to muscle, send plenty time by only canceling all flights, plenty time by me plagona tinglo airport, even from Port Moresby coming to Bougainville to Buka, by only canceling all flights, now disturbing through, walk about blow, traveling public. Last week,

0: me plavin got one pla flight that's all. 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Em this pla emi go bagarap straight. 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But as we speak, traveling public am only corrosive lo displa because only races lo seat, even logol all emergency all sem logol all house sick lo pot mosbi em disla all sample all sick mantu all is tapek because balusin or run. 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Em all by come by again guest house lo here.
1: You like looking when em through long come up long all run long balusi kam long Bougainville.
0: Me like looking we must got all daily flights he come. Disla sector blo mi pla buka I go lo mosbi. And big plamoni mo, and mi big plamolo all narpla all center. So only must give me platu some pla priority lo all of flight. You must come all sem. Because kind money work lo come all donors, all these like development partners, and only work lo come daily. Now that me pla work lo talk lo independence only work lo come. So me pla need him through balus he must run daily. Yeah, all sem me walk him lo all narpla centers lo Papua New Guinea. All no can put him me pla last.
1: You play I harim some pla good pla news he come long when I'm time through this la balus blong Bougainville yet by he starting all service blong eno.
0: Mi plan no harim news, me no harim one plan news he talk out lo one plan time frame blong ena, but mi plan can expect him because time all something all big plan kind something yeah, he come up all events all same. And all people is ready lo welcome him one time all sing dance tumbuna cultural dances. Now me no harim this plan so me no sure one time. Babalus blomi play start lo run inside lo Bougainville.
1: Time all passenger blong Bougainville like come back long place lose him Port Moresby or long Rabaul lo kind all same. Only at now by must buy him money long lo place blo sleep long and pass them only one pla schedule run blo balus he go ahead or
0: yes em only at isabe buy him. Olo line usat oli sabe silip lo ol hotel na balusi iken solim flight. And you gini sa give him all priority ya logo silip back lo olo hotel. Sa sol ol line we oli kirat lo ol family blo ol na oli like come back. Time flight he disturbed now he no come. Ol yet by must go back lo ol this la ol hapo ol yet he must pain him hap lo olo silip na pain him kai kai longen.
1: Because New Guinea and what big plan balus company long Papua New Guinea. Oli sabe give him talk sabe too long when him through na only sabe topimol ron blong balus.
0: I no got straight no got this la talk sabe lo time only can solim flights but you kirap no good time you go check in na you stop na about time lo balus now lo kam ba only give him announcement and this la you know sabe got all notice a front notice a day before or at least an hour before balusi kama po balusi cancel ino sabe got all this la all talk sabe
1: this la mi kama pimwari long lo passenger usati kam long South Bougainville oli kalap long ol truck or PMV truck or boat kam long buka na bien.
0: Yes, and this line big plawari steret because oli sabe lusi mol place long ol a day before na kam silip na behind kirap na kam lo airport or some place sabe lusi place blo lo central lo 3 o'clock a.m. lo morning na kam. 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
1: long moon behind lo first week lo August when yes. All Catholic people lo Bougainville e talk welcome lo plenty all people come long makim big pla celebration lo tu long Bougainville so suppose all balus you know running good all service you go but how now?
0: And now me pla committee even look long into lo Sunday me talk oh you me must got option one, option two. Suppose balus you no fly. Now you me got money. Inap you me hire him or tatar him one pla balus you come. Now me pla no got money me pla all get a lap time this la ting ting come up. Now me pla bin ting ting okay, suppose all bishops come, all you can call them Lorabaul na stop Lorabaul na you me can satarim airlines PNC na can carry molly come in short distance. All this latting thing me plabin worry through long and lo Sunday time me pla committee blo Jubilee even a talk lo come up lo bishops because plenty by come lo outside of Bougainville.
1: M. Helena Kena, Lida Mary, Blong Bougainville na emi bin story one time, Caroline Tiriman. Na emi pinisim display ABC Radio Australia One Talk program blong tete inap long mi play bungi mi again long tomorrow mi sam seke tok makin mi play all geta mi talk bye bye now.
2: ABC News with John O'Wakeley. The US military says it's completed its latest wave of strikes on Iran. William Howard Evans reports.
3: The attacks were launched hours after President Donald Trump said Washington is reinstating a blockade on Iran in the Strait of Hormuz, and Tehran announced it has closed the vital oil shipping channel. Separately, Mr. Trump has suggested the US will charge other ships for safe passage through the strait, upending hundreds of years of American policy supporting freedom of navigation around the globe. Iran has responded to the threats by targeting Bahrain and two tankers associated with the United Arab Emirates that were travelling through the strait, killing one mariner and wounding eight others.
2: US President Donald Trump's plan to reimpose a blockade on Iranian shipping and introduce a toll on other traffic through the Strait of Hormuz has sent oil prices soaring. Both Brent crude and West Texas prices are up more than 9% after weeks of subdued pricing as hopes grew for an end to the war. Brent crude's price spike is its largest single-day rise since the COVID-19 pandemic in 2020. Ukraine says Russia has launched a fresh round of ballistic missile strikes on the capital Kyiv, sending residents into air raid shelters. Ukrainian forces have been struggling to shoot down Russian ballistic missiles due to a lack of US-made Patriot interceptors. Ukraine and its Western allies, including Britain, France and Germany, have agreed to set up an integrated coalition against ballistic missiles. French President Emmanuel Macron has outlined this commitment.
4: We agreed with President Zelensky a roadmap between our two countries, implementing the bilateral cooperation measures agreed upon in principle last November. This covers air defense to complement the systems and missiles due for delivery in the coming weeks.
2: A new political party, One Nation, has become Fiji's 10th registered party ahead of the next general election. The party is backed by former Prime Minister Frank Bainimarama and several of his former allies, although Bainimarama himself is barred from contesting due to criminal convictions. Political analyst Professor John Frankel from Victoria University in New Zealand says Fiji's 2013 constitution introduced under Bainimarama's government is likely to be a key issue for voters.
5: It's pretty clear that the constitution will not be changed ahead of this election, but it may well be changed afterwards. And therefore, that's voters will have to think about which political parties they want in office to deliberate about a new constitution.
2: Investigations are continuing in Timor-Leste after police raided several alleged scam centres in and around the capital, Dili. More than 120 foreign nationals from China, Cambodia and Indonesia have been charged with criminal association and money laundering. Police say the alleged call centre-style operation took place inside several highly secured residences where they found laptops, Starlink units and thousands of SIM cards. The United Nations has warned that Timor-Leste could become a new hotspot for scam centres as Asian organised crime groups target countries with weak cybercrime regulations. The governor of South Carolina has appointed the younger sister of Republican Senator Lindsey Graham as his temporary replacement. Lindsey Graham died suddenly this week at the age of 71. Darlene Graham Norden will serve out the rest of his term, which expires in January. She says she is ready to take on the role.
6: It is such a privilege to get to finish some of his important work, and I promise to work hard over the next several months to support the president and carry forward the efforts of my brother on behalf of the citizens of South Carolina.
2: Two people have been arrested in connection with the large wildfire burning in a forest south of Paris. The country's interior minister had earlier indicated the fire is being treated as suspicious. Hundreds of firefighters have been deployed to tackle the fast-moving blaze. New Zealand's former Prime Minister Helen Clark says Sam Neill left his mark on many different industries and causes. The legendary actor Sam Neill died unexpectedly in Sydney yesterday, aged 78. Alongside his acting pursuits, the New Zealander was also an environmentalist, political activist, and winemaker. Helen Clark says Neill lived a full life of passion.
7: You know, we can say he made his mark across sectors. He made his mark on screen. He made his mark in the wine industry. He made his mark on a range of environmental issues. He didn't just sort of rest on his laurels. He would go out for causes that he believed in.
2: And Papua New Guinea's rugby union team says it's been abandoned by the sports ruling body almost 2 years after it was suspended. Oceania Rugby suspended PNG in 2024 over a range of non-compliance issues, but there is no sign of the union being readmitted. The acting president of the Papua New Guinea union says the organisation has done everything it can to meet the ruling body's demands. Oceania Rugby has not responded to requests for comment. ABC News.
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9: Yours in the Pacific.
10: When you imagine the White House, what do you picture? It's the big columns, right? The bit underneath the spaceship on the front cover of a DVD of Independence Day.
11: Today is the 4th of July, and you will once again be fighting for our freedom.
10: You know, the bit they show at the end of the title sequence of The West Wing. Well, there is a bit of an irony to that, because that's not The West Wing at all. If you look at the White House from above, it's clearly three buildings connected by narrow colonnades. In the centre, the residence, the bit built in the early 19th century with the columns and the porticos and the big windows. On each side, the wings, both built in the 20th century, because the residence was too small to fit all the president's staff. Across the entire complex, there are 132 rooms, but the thing is, none of them are very big. Right now, the largest room in the White House is the East Room, which confusingly is not in the East Wing, it's in the residence. But when you see the president walking down that long corridor to make a big announcement like this,
12: the United States has conducted an operation that killed Osama bin Laden, the leader of Al-Qaeda.
10: He's making those big announcements in the East Room. If you listen carefully, you can hear the echo. It's a pretty big room.
12: And a terrorist who's responsible for the murder of thousands of innocent men, women, and children.
10: It's used for everything from press conferences to musical performances. And while it is a big room, it's not that big. You can only seat about 200 people. Bigger events require a bigger space. And so during the Obama administration, they created that space by knocking up a big tent on the South Lawn. Sitting at home in his private club in Florida, a certain property tycoon was horrified that fancy events such as state dinners were being held outdoors in a tent. He decided to try and do something about it.
13: Recently, I saw that they were in a tent in the White House. I offered for nothing to build a $50 million ballroom because I said, you know what? When a foreign leader comes over, they shouldn't be in a tent. They should be in a ballroom.
10: The person he talked to was senior Obama advisor David Axelrod.
14: And he said, you know, I build ballrooms. I build the greatest ballrooms. You can come down to Florida and see them.
10: Needless to say, the idea of allowing a reality TV host to build a new White House ballroom was a little bit too complicated for Axelrod to deal with at that particular point in time. So he left Trump on red.
15: They never got back to me. It's a $100 million gift. They never got back to me. They should say, Trump's going to give us $100 million. He's going to build the ballroom. It's going to be magnificent. And why wouldn't they get back to me? That's the problem with this country.
10: Well, 15 years after Donald Trump made that call, he's addressing the problem with the country and finally building the ballroom.
16: You probably hear the beautiful sound of construction to the back. You hear that sound? Oh, that's music to my ears. I love that sound. I think when I hear that sound, it reminds me of money.
10: Over the last few months, the east wing of the White House has been ripped down, and an enormous area has been excavated to build not just a ballroom, but a security complex underneath.
17: Donald Trump is eager to stress that no taxpayers' money is being spent on this project. He often says he's paying for it himself. In fact, a collection of wealthy donors have put up the funds, but we don't know who, we don't know how much, and we don't know what they might get in return.
10: Now, this ballroom project isn't popular. In fact, President Trump is suffering serious pushback from the public, with only 28% of Americans supporting what the media and Democrats are calling
18: Donald Trump's ballroom vanity project.
19: Trump's vanity project.
20: Donald Trump's vanity ballroom.
21: This is $1 billion, and it's taxpayer money, and it's for a vanity project that no one needed.
10: Now, I've got a slightly different take on this. I think the saga of the ballroom is, in fact, far more interesting than just a story about a building project. See, I think it would have actually been relatively easy to build this project back in 2010 when Trump first started campaigning for it. I think what's really happening here is that Trump is struggling to swallow his own medicine. Today, we're going to look at the extraordinary history of White House renovations, from giant mysterious holes in the ground to secret tunnels and bunkers, to the time one 20th century president basically demolished the entire building. Everyone has decided this is Trump at his most unhinged, but I think it might actually be one of the more normal things that he's ever done. And that's exactly why it's blowing up in his face. I'm Matt Bevan, and this is If You're Listening.
22: I wondered if you would mind if I just hit a note of this piano so people can tell what a White House piano sounds like.
23: I'll show them what it sounds like.
10: This is President Harry Truman playing Mozart's Piano Concerto No. 11 on a piano in the East Room of the White House. Truman had become president in 1945 when Franklin Delano Roosevelt had died suddenly of a stroke. He had inherited a building that Roosevelt had spent his presidency quietly reshaping. Roosevelt made alterations to the West Wing and built the whole East Wing to cover up a bunker he had dug to protect the president from air attacks. But he'd left the residence, the original building with, you know, the columns, totally untouched. That was a bit of a problem for Harry Truman.
22: Thank you very much.
10: See, Truman loved playing the piano in the East Room. He would hold concerts there where he would play alongside more accomplished pianists like Eugene Liszt. And there's a story about one of the concerts by Eugene Liszt that you've just got to hear. Harry's grandson, Clifton, told it at an event at the Truman Library.
24: Mr. Liszt gave a concert at the White House in the East Room. And during the concert, engineers came to my grandfather and told him that the 1,200-pound chandelier hanging over everybody's head was about to let go.
10: See, it was a well-known fact around the White House in the late 40s that the residence wasn't in good shape. In fact, it was starting to fall apart.
24: And Grandpa had a choice to make, and he took what for me seems a rather risky choice for Harry Truman. He let the concert go on, and they took the chandelier down the next day.
10: Soon after this, according to Clifton Daniel, the weight of his mother's piano on the floor of the upstairs sitting room started causing the house to literally collapse.
24: The leg of Mom's piano had gone through the floor. And it went through the floor above the family dining quarters and actually lowered the ceiling in the family dining room by a foot and a half. The floor just sort of caved in under the weight of the piano. And that was kind of the last straw.
10: Truman moved the entire family out of the residence and into a nearby building reserved for VIP guests of the president. And then he ordered the entire interior of the White House residence to be demolished. The exterior walls of the residence were maintained, shored up by steel beams, but the entire interior was removed. Once all of the internal walls and floors were gone, the diggers came in, hollowing out a space under it for two new basement levels. Then the entire thing was rebuilt from the bottom basement up to the fourth floor. The family were out of the house for 3 years. But when they returned, Truman invited camera crews in for the first ever televised tour of the White House.
0: And this point right here is where Mrs. Truman and I stand when we have state receptions.
10: He showed the news reporters through the ornate, beautiful, and seemingly historical rooms.
22: Mr. President, might we take a look at the East Room now?
0: Yes.
10: He played Mozart on the East Room pianos. None of it was real. Truman had kind of broken the seal here. He'd turned the White House into essentially a museum replica of itself. None of it was actually original anymore. So really, renovating the floor plan became a free-for-all for all future presidents. Kennedy built the Situation Room on the ground floor of the West Wing. Nixon tore out the indoor pool and replaced it with a bowling alley and the press briefing room. Carter put solar panels on the roof. Reagan ripped the solar panels back off the roof and dug a secret tunnel, reportedly connecting the Oval Office toilet to the Roosevelt-built bunker under the East Wing. Throughout the 20th century, every single bit of the White House, except for the exterior walls, was built new or replaced. It's the White House of Theseus. President after president had poured millions of dollars into improving the security and functionality of the building. But one particular crisis proved that after all that investment, the White House was still entirely inadequate.
1: Panic in the very heart of US democracy at the State Department, on Capitol Hill, the home of Congress, and outside the White House.
10: On September 11th, 2001, Washington, D.C. was in chaos following the terror attack on the Pentagon.
1: Just after 9:30 on a warm autumn day, hijacked American Airlines Flight 77 plunged out of a bright blue sky into the northwest corner of the giant five-sided building.
10: President George W. Bush was in Florida at the time, but Vice President Dick Cheney was in his office in the West Wing discussing the situation at the World Trade Center in New York with his aides.
3: And then all of a sudden the door burst open and my lead Secret Service agent came in and came over to the desk where I was sitting. And he said, "Sir, we have to leave immediately." Put one hand on the back of my belt and one hand on my shoulder, literally propelled me out of my office.
10: Cheney was propelled down to the Presidential Emergency Operations Center, or PEOC, which was a fancy modern term for that bunker built by Franklin Roosevelt under the East Wing in 1942.
4: Yeah, that is a fortified structure within the White House compound where we know the vice president was when everyone else was evacuated from the premises earlier.
10: The Secret Service genuinely thought that a plane was about to hit the White House, and there was only room in the PEOC for a couple dozen people. So they announced an emergency evacuation of the building to get everyone else out.
5: The Secret Service, everybody had automatic weapons, and they were yelling in bullhorns for the staffers to take off their shoes and run. There's another plane inbound.
10: White House Dr. Robert Darling was one of the people who made the cut for the bunker. So he was watching on as almost everyone else ran in terror.
5: Seeing these young, professional young men and women who I dealt with on a daily basis sprinting for their very lives to get off the White House complex to save their life was really a surreal moment for me.
10: Now, for obvious reasons, no one knew if the PEOC could withstand getting hit with a Boeing 757. It's not one of those things that you can easily test. But what everyone did know was that the bunker was woefully inadequate. Pipes hung from the ceiling. The communication systems were archaic. As more officials began to cram into the bunker to talk to Cheney, the air supply system began to struggle. CO2 levels began spiking. The room began to heat up. By the time President Bush and First Lady Laura Bush arrived, it was getting unpleasant.
2: When we reached the PIAC, I saw the outline of a military sergeant unfolding the ancient hideaway bed and putting on some sheets.
10: She said the bed looked like it hadn't been updated since FDR's presidency. President Bush said he would be sleeping upstairs. Thank you very much.
2: He had said, you know, we're going to sleep upstairs in the bedroom, but if you need to, come get us.
10: It's unclear how deep this bunker was. That kind of thing is classified. But it's clearly not that deep. On 9/11, nobody who went to the PIOC even used a lift. But perhaps the biggest problem with the PIOC's design was if the White House was actually hit by a plane, there was no way out. No escape tunnel. The Army Corps of Engineers at a nearby military base were put on alert in case they needed to come and dig White House officials out from the rubble-covered bunker. Cheney emerged from the experience, convinced that something needed to be done. The facility wasn't up to scratch. A week later, the US Congress approved a law that transferred $40 billion to an emergency response fund, which the White House could spend on whatever it wanted, as long as it was connected to responding to, preparing for, or preventing terrorist attacks. A decade later, construction equipment arrived on the north lawn of the White House.
6: It's an expanding zone of banging and digging, heavy equipment, earth moving and concrete pouring.
10: Workers began excavating a massive area of lawn right between the White House press briefing room and where the TV reporters set up for their live shots.
7: I don't take just one, two, but three steps to clear this 8-foot fence behind me so you can see the White House when we do our stories.
10: Reporters were understandably intrigued by what all this was about.
6: Officials described this as an overdue upgrade of White House utilities, like water and sewer lines, electrical and other conduit, HVAC and storm drains.
10: But the scale of the work seemed to indicate that it might be a little more than a routine utility upgrade.
7: There are lots of conspiracies. They're saying, right, come on, could this really be electrical? Is this really phones? Or is it a secret tunnel that they're digging?
8: Yeah, you know, all I'll tell you is, as you can imagine, it is a very secure infrastructure project. That's as much as I can say.
10: The secrecy of the work was notable.
6: They won't talk details. They've told workers not to talk either, even ordering subcontractors to keep their identities secret.
10: Mark Smith from the Associated Press didn't believe the official story about this just being for utilities.
9: What those of us who work here saw was tons of steel I-beams going in and truckload after truckload of concrete being poured into this big hole. Whatever was built goes multiple stories deep underground.
10: See, the problem with building a secret underground facility to protect the president from attacks is you have to do it secretly. Any information about any security facility could be used to identify a vulnerability. The depth, the thickness of the concrete, how the air and water supply works. The PIOC has been under the East Wing for 80 years and we still don't know how deep it is. We're still not entirely sure what that massive hole under the North Lawn was all about. What we do know is that it was only part of what the government planned to do. At the time CNN interviewed project manager Bob Peck in 2011, he was described as
25: overseeing the massive makeover of the East and West Wings.
10: The hole under the West Wing reportedly only cost $86 million out of a reported total of $376 million. But despite this, through 2011 and 2012, there wasn't all that much pushback from the media or public about what exactly was happening with this very costly underground work, apart from this line of questioning from CNN to the project manager, Bob Peck.
7: Some would say, really? Why would you spend that kind of money simply on a makeover for the White House when there's so many folks who are not doing well?
8: It doesn't do a whole lot of good to have a building that's a sort of the image of the free world standing up there and not functioning well.
10: And most Americans seemed to agree. Or at least didn't care. And that's because this was all happening during what we like to call on this show the normal times. before the collapse of traditional norms, verifiable facts and rational decisions drove us into the jungle times we're living in now. This story about the enormous amount of work going on under the North Lawn of the White House was kind of a last thing before the weather news story. It wasn't a massive deal. There wasn't much of a conspiracy theory back then. But now, everything's a conspiracy theory. Donald Trump didn't start the

0: process of destroying faith in institutions, but he was the piano whose weight cracked through the rotten floor.
1: We were getting ready to win this election. Frankly, we did win this election.
0: Trump's lies tend to be about creating holes that he can fill with misinformation. When he says something like,
1: "Why doesn't he show his birth certificate?"
0: he's creating a hole in the public record which needs to be filled. He has done this for years.
2: She deleted 33,000 emails to keep them out of the hands of the authorities and the American public.
0: And every one of those holes, he fills up with allegations of corruption.
2: She went to great lengths to hide, delete, destroy, and lie about the evidence.
0: Trump says that nobody can be trusted and spent years pushing the idea that Washington was nothing but a swamp of bureaucrats that needed to be drained.
2: Unelected deep state operatives who defied the voters to push their own secret agendas are truly a threat to democracy itself.
0: But when he was elected, there was no way to turn this distrust off. And it turns out deep, endemic mistrust in the government can be a challenge when you are the one running the government.
3: People across America are wondering, scratching their heads and asking, what the hell is Donald Trump hiding?
4: What is Donald Trump hiding?
5: What are you hiding?
0: Of course, Trump didn't help the situation when he was so unwilling to answer questions about his own affairs. When the FBI tried to look into his dealings with Russia, he fired the FBI director. When people asked to look at his tax returns, he wouldn't release them. When people demanded that he release information about his former best friend, Jeffrey Epstein, he tried his best to keep that information hidden.
2: I don't understand why the Jeffrey Epstein case would be of interest to anybody. Really, only pretty bad people, including fake news, want to keep something like that going.
0: Trump's habit of constantly making accusations against others while keeping secrets about himself makes everything he does seem suspect. The world is now full of metaphorical holes, which are increasingly filled with nonsense, which brings us to the actual hole Trump is creating on the grounds of the White House. When Trump returned to the White House in 2025, all of the structural and security problems we've been talking about with the building were still there. Most of the $376 million worth of work that needed to be done to the White House in the Obama era had not been completed. The bunker underneath the East Wing still hadn't been updated. It may still have that fold-out bed that George and Laura Bush would rather die than sleep in. And it still didn't have that ballroom Trump called David Axelrod about back in 2011. So Donald Trump decided to do something about it.
6: They've wanted a ballroom at the White House for more than 150 years, but there's never been a president that was good at ballrooms. I'm really good. I'm good at building things, and we'll get it built quickly and on time. It'll be beautiful, top of the line.
0: Now, most of the attention has understandably been on the plans for the ballroom and the fact that he has demolished the East Wing to make way for it. Various organizations have tried to stop him from doing this by launching legal challenges. In March 2026, one of those legal challenges led the White House to claim that halting construction on the ballroom would have significant national security implications. Trump, annoyed by the lawsuit, then went out to the media and explained exactly what was really going on here.
2: Now, the military is building a big complex under the ballroom, which has come out recently because of a stupid lawsuit that was filed. But the military is building a massive complex under the ballroom, and that's under construction.
0: See, well, that changes things a bit.
2: And the ballroom essentially becomes a shed for what's being built under the military, including from drones and including from any other thing.
0: Back in the normal times, I can imagine a situation that would go something like this. The President of the United States announces that the East Wing of the White House is being demolished to make way for a large complex with national security features. And then once that's done, the President says that he and some of his rich friends will fund the rebuilding of the East Wing to include a large ballroom capable of hosting events that can't fit into the East Room. The details of the underground facility are classified, of course.

0: doing right out in the open. And that story's next on If You're Listening.
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2: Hello and welcome to Stories from the Pacific on ABC Radio Australia. I'm Bobby McCumber. In 2020, one breakthrough writer rose above thousands of entries to win the Emerging Writers Competition for SBS, Australia's second public broadcaster, capturing attention with a voice that was sharp, honest and deeply original. She didn't stop at writing, she also stepped behind the camera to write and direct her first short film, Chicken, a story that blends humour, identity and resilience in a way that's both entertaining and thought-provoking. Born in Papua New Guinea, she moved to Australia as a child with her mother, and that experience of growing up between the two cultures continues to shape the story she tells today. A creative voice to watch in Australia, Alana Hicks, welcome to Stories from the Pacific.
3: Hi, Bobby. Great to be here.
2: Great to have you. Now, look, Alana, your name is a fusion of your parents' names, Alan and Anna. What does it mean to you to be literally carrying them both in your name?
3: No, it's a beautiful idea. I never really thought about carrying their legacy within me. I don't know about that story, Bobby. It's like, you know how parents kind of create myths? And I think that might have been a retrofitted story, because it's like Alana is a name that exists, you guys. Like, you know, thousands of Scottish girls with big ears and thin blonde hair are called Alana. Like, I'm not unique in that way. But, yeah, it is really special to me that I do carry my mother's name and my father's name in my in my title. I guess I just never really thought about that, to be honest. The power of it. But there is power in a name. And there is, I think, significance in claiming that power. I guess I've never really claimed it, but maybe from today onwards, I'll actually have more pride in the fact that I am named after both my mother and father. It was always just an anecdote to me. I never really thought about it, but it's beautiful. And also, you know, that of the naming traditions in PNG and other Pacific places, it's we really do hold on to names, and names are a really big deal, because they kind of, they're a continuation, I suppose, of legacy. And you know, like it's quite funny, because in a lot of the people, like names in PNG, they're usually named after language names, are like objects. So someone we call, like, you know, the literal translation of a mug or something, but it's about the lyricism of the title, just because it actually translates to an everyday object, like, you know, toilet seat. It can actually still sound quite lyrical and beautiful. So it's very much about the sound. There's something different going on linguistically in island languages that I would love to one day interrogate.
2: What can you tell me about your father?
3: Probably more about what I can't tell you.
2: Why is that?
3: Dad was an intelligence agent for probably maybe 30 years at least. So, probably can't say too much about what other stuff he did, but he was, you know, quote unquote, a spy, I guess, in the 80s, 90s and 2000s. And only really he retired about 15 years ago or 20 years ago when he finally came to Australia. So Mum and I moved without him. So he stayed in Port Moresby for work, as did my older siblings, because they all had their own lives. So one of them was already here. And Mum and I came alone. But so he's led a duplicitous life. And I think anybody who's been a child of someone who's worked in intelligence or in any kind of work where they're not allowed to tell you what they do on a day-to-day basis, will tell you that sometimes it's hard to crack the veneer of the parent or the love, whoever it is that you're talking about, partner, I suppose. And sometimes you just never quite know if you really know them, or there are parts of them that you don't know, and that are parts of them you will never know. But there are parts of himself that he showed potentially only me, and that would be the parts that loved comic books and the parts that loved film and TV and jokes. You know, he's a wonderful storyteller and a wonderful joke teller. So, and anecdotes, and he can quote poetry and he can quote Shakespeare. So that kind of, I have access to that part of him. And as a child, as

0: as a child of a complicated person, you have to accept what you can get and let go of what you don't have access to.
1: I heard a funny description of you describing your dad as a professional liar.
0: Yo, yeah. I don't know when I came up with that, but yeah, my dad is a professional liar. No, legit, he was a professional liar, and mum was a recreational liar because of the oral storytelling tradition of oral histories and the spoken word, and how much that is actually a really important part of connection, of bonding between, you know, parent and child, or between people within community, telling of story and you know, the morals and the messages and the, you know, like she'll tell me a horrifying story, a terrible story of struggle and pain and you know, hopelessness, and then be like, it's okay, you know, it's okay. And you're like, man, you should be in like mad trauma therapy. But I think that the telling of the story is actually the therapeutic part of it, and the sort of recognition or having someone bear witness to your life and your turmoil. I just happen to write it down, make some money off it. Nah, jokes. I'm poor.
1: So speaking of writing, in 2020, you won the SBS Emerging Writers Competition for your essay Medium Beige. It's an incredible piece about identity and survival. Your story reflects on your life as early as 10 years old, recounting a frightening moment in Port Moresby. Can you tell us about that experience?
0: Yeah. I was reflecting on that recently, actually, because, yeah, it was a traumatic experience, I suppose. I mean, being held hostage by a gang of machete-wielding gang members will do that. But it was actually fine. Now, this is the same thing that I was talking about.
1: Mom's, yes.
0: You know, like, ah, terrible, terrible. That's fine. Because, and I'll tell you why it's fine. In that incident, just a brief summary of it, you know, mum and I were coming home. I used to go to after-school care. She'd have to pick me up quite late, come back to the house, fences, la, la, la. Like, but I used to get out of the car and open the gates up, and then she would drive in and then close the security gate and go inside. This particular time, there was a group of men who'd seen us. It was an opportunistic attack. And they, as I had opened the gate, I was standing at the gate, and they ran inside the compound, or ran inside our house. Sorry, it wasn't a compound. Ran inside and surrounded her car and were beating on the window, telling her to get out. And they had knives, you know, machete. And I, in that moment, remember having that thought of, okay, if I stand here and they see me, I become, I could get attacked. I could get into trouble. So I ran around the house into the back door, into the kitchen, and I called the police. And I think that I must have been drilled into, like, this must have been drilled into me. And my primary school as well, we used to have regular kind of riot training things. So I think I was just prepared. And what I've understood about that kind of stuff later on, more recently, is that when something bad happens to you, as terrible as it is, if you can find a way to have agency or a way to sort of stand up for yourself, you feel empowered and you don't feel so helpless. And so even though it was a scary situation and everything else, and, you know, mum had a knife held to her neck. She got out of the car, by the way. She got out of the car because she knew that I was right there. So she actually, you know, I look back and I understand that she was trying to draw attention away from me, because she knew that she didn't want anything to happen to me, obviously. So I understand now that the act of calling the police was something within me that allowed me to feel empowered and strong, and that I was able to take action. And as a result, I don't know that it didn't negatively impact me. It certainly was a very strong visceral memory, but I feel proud of the fact that my parents had sort of helped me have that sense of resilience and action. Oh, by the way, though, I didn't know our address, so hilariously I couldn't tell the cops. I gave them the P.O. box.
1: So they walked up to the post office. What happened then?
0: We're here to collect the mail. They stole a whole bunch of Australian currency. Because I was about to go to Australia the following week. I used to travel between Sydney and Port Moresby by myself.

0: as a kid. So they stole a bunch of Australian currency, which again was totally useless to them. I must tell you, I feel compassion for those attackers, because it was just they needed money. They stole the car. They, you know, I think the mom got the car back. But when people are driven to that sort of thing, it's because of their own sense of hopelessness and circumstance that they are a victim of as well.
1: Mm. It's incredible that you have empathy for those people. You actually moved from Port Moresby without your father or your siblings into your grandfather's in a wealthy Sydney suburb. Even though you had had those experiences of coming over, you know, for school holidays, it must have been a huge culture shock for you to actually be living there. What was that like?
0: Yeah, even though it was a wealthy suburb and gentrified, it wasn't at the time when Papa bought it. He bought it because it was a worker's cottage at the time, and then that whole area just shifted into this wealthy space over the course of the 70, 80 years that he was there, or the family was there. But the culture shock, I suppose, came in the form of me being able to visibly witness how this society treated my black mother. So, you know, she's got a lot of visible traditional tattoos on her arms, and she doesn't change. She doesn't shapeshift like I do. You know, you're
1: what's that thing? Like a similar
0: code switch.
1: Code switch.
0: You know, when you code switch. It's almost like you just change the channel so that you can be the white voice for that context. So I'm able to do that, obviously. Like, it's just a shoe shift between modes because, yeah, like the way I am, or the way I used to be when I was at primary school, high school and primary school and whatever, or with my friends, it's not the way that I was allowed to be at home or with my aunties or with my family, because you are just a little bit different in some ways. And I don't know intellectually why that is or how that happens, but I know it's true of most people who are cross-cultural kids, third culture kids. So, you know, it was heaps of racism. She wasn't allowed to join the golf club despite being an incredible golfer. You know, she probably would have been an elite athlete in another time. She played representative squash and could do all of that stuff. Very, very good athlete, as was a lot of my siblings. But yeah, mum wasn't allowed to go to the, she wasn't allowed to join the golf club, which was weird because she could pay the fees and we lived down the street, but he wouldn't let her join. There's things I don't know, obviously, but I saw the way people looked, because she just looked. I get it. That's human. Early 90s in very, very white, leafy, affluent suburb, and you've got this, you know, brown lady walking down the street making a lot of noise with this scrawny, weird kid who's terrified of everyone and everything. I was probably more scared in Australia, to be honest. I don't know what I mean by the word scared exactly, but then I was in Port Moresby with the violence and the fear around. In Port Moresby, I was more reticent to come forward in Australia, because I was afraid to be myself here, to be honest, a little bit.
1: Speaking of your mother, you are actually with your mother celebrating her birthday. What are some of the things that you love about your mum?
0: She's got a funny laugh. Oh, and she's just kind of bratty sometimes in the funniest way. Like, last week I did call her a spoiled brat, in laughing, like we talk to each other like that. And then today I said, all right, Queen Bee, because of her birthday and whatever. And she's like, last week you said I was a spoiled brat. Today I'm your queen. Which am I? And I was like, mate, you contain multitudes, okay? That's how it is. It's all right. You're allowed to be both. In fact, they go hand in hand, to be honest. You know, what I love about mum is just the sort of truthfulness. Mum has a lot of residual trauma from a lot of the stuff that went down with her, and that's probably may not completely heal in her lifetime. And for my own sense of peace, I have to accept that the ways that she has been sometimes, which weren't always beneficial to me, but that's okay. Maybe, you know, single parent and a kid, sometimes you kind of have this dynamic that is less about parent and child and more about, caretaker kind of situation. So, yeah, that can be a bit confusing and boundary crossing, but, you know,

0: I love her, and I love all our strong black women. I love them all because I understand what the exclusion, the systemic exclusion that happens to this day to our most vulnerable and our most marginalized. So people need to wake up to the inequality and injustice that persists.
1: You finish Medium Beige with a powerful line about no longer caring about blending in, but instead that you only hope to resemble your mother. Can you talk about the moment when writing this closing line and what that line means to you now?
0: You know, where that line came from was how my mum used to also end her stories with me. And, you know, we talked about it earlier, where it would be this intense tale or whatever it might be, or a complicated, nuanced conversation. And it always came back to pride. And it's not pride in the ego sense of like, I'm so good, I'm so amazing. It was this kind of knowing of self-value and allowing that to be, you know, the anchor, I think. Like going, you know what, there's nothing I can change externally about how others or the world see me, but I can at least hold my own sense of self and value. And that's the only thing that kind of, you know, you need really is just to go, hey, I'm worth it. I'm worth showing up for every day. I'm worth being the best person I can be for my kids or for my partner or for my friends, for my family. But I need to believe that I'm worth holding space in that way, you know, because it's hard. It's hard to show people yourself.
1: You're listening to Stories from the Pacific on ABC Radio Australia. I'm Bobby McCumber and I'm speaking with Alana Hicks. Your short film Chicken, it's autobiographical and it continues to resonate even years after its release. What emotions come up for you when you see its impact is still growing today?
0: Mostly confusion, I suppose. Well, it's on the kind of curriculum, education curriculum in Germany, and they've really picked it up and run with it. And so every kind of 6 months, I get a check in euros. It's not a check; it's in my PayPal account. But I'm like, what's going on over there that they're resonating with this? And I'm going to do a name drop here. Leah Purcell, who's one of my absolute, you know, creative heroes. She was a gentle mentor on Chicken, like, because she sort of knows my sister-in-law. And so I managed to hook up a conversation for her to read the script before I shot it. And it was hard to catch her, but it was like, so it was towards the end of pre-production, we're quite close to shooting. And so she read the script and we had a phone call. And she made a suggestion about shifting one line from the mother who originally had this line to the daughter. And I'll tell you what the line is. The mum, in the original script, the mother was the one who said, I didn't get the chicken, right? Because actually in real life, that's what happened. Mum and I went up to the shops and the whole thing was pretty much the same, except she was the one who said, I didn't get the chicken. So for people who haven't seen the film, it's about, you know, a mother being overcharged at the local shops and her daughter, mixed race daughter, going and kind of having to fight that battle. And this scenario actually happened at the local Franklin's, used to be called, now it's IGA. But anyway, and mum said that line. And I was the one in real life who said, Mum, we got the chicken, you know, what are you talking about? But so she kind of flim-flammed the chicken getting it, and that's how I wrote it. And then Leah read it, and then her craft, and this has stayed with me forever. You know, when you're doing something autobiographical or semi-autobiographical, you have to actually be like over it emotionally before you can kind of reflect on it or write about it critically or professionally, because it's harder to apply craft to something that you are emotionally invested in, you know, in a writing sense. So Leah was like, give that line to the daughter. Suddenly we have an active protagonist and we have a change in character. So, you know, in a short film or in any kind of creative work, movies, you'll see this all the time. The protagonist needs to be active. They need to be making choices, and they need to kind of, not need to, they can shift over the course of a work. So they start one.

0: away with one attitude or one feeling state, and they move to another one at the end. Either the person changes, the character changes, or the context changes, the world around them changes, or someone else close to them. So either way, something usually shifts, you know, within the, in a kind of narrative or character motivation way. So Leah was like, you know, give it to that. And she was just left it with me. She, you know, a good mentor never tells you what to do. They allow you to sit and ruminate on things. And so then I rang my producer and I was like, hey, I wrote a new version of this script. And my producer, Selena, was like, no, I don't want to hear that. We're not doing any changes. And I said, just read it. Like, sent her the new version of the script a couple days out from shooting. And she's like, rings me back. She's like, yeah, it's better. It's much better. Yeah, it actually works now. We actually have a film now. And it was like, we were this close to having something that felt like it didn't really have a potential climax, like a narrative climax, because I had been too close to it, potentially too close, too slavish to the real story. But when Leah said that, and because of her incredible story mind, I was like, oh God, so many things clicked into place. You can speak about your life and your, and whatever, but you still need to dramatize it for an audience, and you still need to allow it to have impact for them in a way that is to do with craft and the great classic traditions of storytelling. So I look at that film now and I think, my goodness, lessons, learnings. I look at it and I say, thank you. Thank you to the gods of storytelling. And thank you to myself for persisting in that time when I was getting absolutely nothing. And I just kept pushing up that hill going, someone give me a shot here. And I got that opportunity and it kind of ran away. And that's the only thing I've done to this day where I've been allowed to write and direct my own work. Everything I've directed since then has been other people's writing. So I do hope that I'll be given an opportunity to write and direct my own material again.
1: I watched Chicken, absolutely loved it. And now hearing you speak of that moment, it was a twist that was unexpected and I loved where it took us. So that's great to hear. And now, one of your most recent works, Moni, meant collaborating closely with a story that wasn't yours to claim. How do you navigate the collaborative space, ensuring that authenticity for the storyteller is still there while still leaving your creative imprint?
0: What a beautiful question, Bobby. I love that, because collaboration in, well, screen storytelling is paramount, because you have to trust other people to come to the party with their skills, and you have to hope that they trust you to bring your skills to the project as well. So Tafia Pelisasa was the writer, creator, showrunner of Moni. On SBS right now, you don't know. And Fia is an incredible storyteller, and that was their story. And when you're a director for hire, which is essentially what I was on that, even though it was very close to me and we did a lot of the development in the early days, you are a facilitator, a sort of vision keeper. I'm trying to keep the integrity of their vision and not put too much of my own certain things that I want to put in there. You have to let go. And the same thing happened with a couple of other, you know, projects that I directed as well. I think PM's Daughter was another one I did, and Pacific Adrift, where you go, what is the actual vision of this project? What is the end result? And how am I going to work towards that goal with everybody? All of us need to be on the same page about what kind of story we're telling. Otherwise it goes off the rails and we're telling different stories. So the things that I bring, and also hire me for my skills. That's what I have asked and that's what I've done. I can be funny. I can work well with actors and bring out good performances. I can do good shot lists. And so those, when I watch Moni now, and framing, I mean, when I watch Moni now, I'm like, I can see where I am. Do you know what I mean? I can see it in my extreme close-ups, because that's one of the things that I love doing is close-ups and comic moments. So, and I love watching comedy play out in mids and things like this. And I just love having actors be like their best selves on screen. If we can get that, that's what I want. So You know, that's all I can hope to bring to the table and to the project.

0: And quite frankly, Bobby, I've stepped on a lot of toes too, though. Like, I can be super annoying in a collaborative context just because I get too passionate. I think you can probably tell from this conversation. I can go on and on.
1: Well, you've got a lot to tell. You're also working on a book, Home is a Foreign Country. What does that title mean to you, and what emotional territory are you exploring in it?
0: Home is a Foreign Country is a play on the opening line of a book called The Go-Between. And the original line is, "The past is a foreign country. They do things differently there." My father, that was one of his favorite books. And I tried to read that book, but I got as far as the first line. But no, I will read it. It's somewhere on the bookshelf. But Home is a Foreign Country means to me that the relationship that I have with my home, Asmes, PNG, is, well, firstly, it's a foreign country, so it's a play on that. But it's also, it's a memory, it's an invention of my mind. My childhood is, it was just a sort of construction of, thoughts and feelings and interactions with people. And it's all such a vague cloud of quotes and ideas and moments that I can never revisit it. It's not real. Do you know what I mean? Like, doesn't exist. My interpretation of how that was is gone. So I love playing with the idea of memory and how we sort of reconstruct our memory to suit the narrative that we want to tell ourselves, and that's for better or worse. And so that's just the relationship I have with my childhood, the relationship I have with my place where I was born and the home that I love and my culture, is that tenuous grasp we all have on our personal histories and what we make of those past events and how we choose to interpret them for our purposes now. I want to take strength and I want to take resilience from my history, and I want to leave behind feelings of loneliness or abandonment, because they don't serve me anymore. They don't serve my relationship with my kids, and so I with my kids, I'm here for them. I'm trying not to be so absent, although it happens because sometimes I'm working my butt off, but just remembering that they need to know that I'm here for them, which is sometimes I didn't necessarily feel like that as a kid growing up,
1: What do you hope young Pacific and culturally diverse creatives can take away from your journey?
0: Well, no, I don't know that they should take anything from my journey. I guess it's anybody's experience of life is totally unique to them. I think for young Pacific people today, especially people in PNG, I want them to know that it's not you, it's the world. Like, it's this we are shackled in many ways. There's a lot of things that we can't hold responsibility for that, but that you still have to fight for somehow. Sovereignty, like land rights and climate justice. Like, there is just so much on the plate of young people these days that it's. I wish that it were different for them. I wish that it could have been better by now for them. I mean, wishing is kind of futile, right? But I yearn for a better future for our young people. I do. And
1: Yeah.
0: I'm sorry for them. I feel bad.
1: Alana Hicks, thank you so much for joining me from New South Wales and for being so open in sharing your incredible gift for storytelling. Thank you.
0: Oh, you're welcome. Thank you so much, Bobby. My gratitude. Bama.
1: That was Alana Hicks, writer, director, creative from Papua New Guinea. You've been listening to Stories from the Pacific. I'm Bobby McCumber. To hear more stories about unique and incredible people from the Pacific, just search for Stories from the Pacific on ABC Radio Australia. If you or someone you know has an interesting story to share, you can email us at storiesfromthepacific@abc.net.au. This story was produced on the lands of the Yuggera and Turrbal people. I am hosting this story on the lands of the Kaurna people.
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3: ABC News with John O'Wakeley. The US military says it's completed its latest wave of strikes on Iran. William Howard Evans reports.
4: The attacks were launched hours after President Donald Trump said Washington is reinstating a blockade on Iran in the Strait of Hormuz, and Tehran announced it has closed the vital oil shipping channel. Separately, Mr. Trump has suggested the US will charge other ships for safe passage through the strait, upending hundreds of years of American policy supporting freedom of navigation around the globe. Iran has responded to the threats by targeting Bahrain and two tankers associated with the United Arab Emirates that were travelling through the strait, killing one mariner and wounding eight others.
3: US President Donald Trump's plan to reimpose a blockade on Iranian shipping and introduce a toll on other traffic through the Strait of Hormuz has sent oil prices soaring. Both Brent crude and West Texas prices are up more than 9% after weeks of subdued pricing as hopes grew for an end to the war. Brent crude's price spike is its largest single-day rise since the COVID-19 pandemic in 2020. Ukraine says Russia has launched a fresh round of ballistic missile strikes on the capital Kyiv, sending residents into air raid shelters. Ukrainian forces have been struggling to shoot down Russian ballistic missiles due to a lack of US-made Patriot interceptors. Ukraine and its Western allies, including Britain, France and Germany, have agreed to set up an integrated coalition against ballistic missiles. French President Emmanuel Macron has outlined this commitment.
5: We agreed with President Zelensky a roadmap between our two countries, implementing the bilateral cooperation measures agreed upon in principle last November. This covers air defense to complement the systems and missiles due for delivery in the coming weeks.
3: A new political party, One Nation, has become Fiji's 10th registered party ahead of the next general election. The party is backed by former Prime Minister Frank Bainimarama and several of his former allies, although Bainimarama himself is barred from contesting due to criminal convictions. Political analyst Professor John Frankel from Victoria University in New Zealand says Fiji's 2013 constitution introduced under Bainimarama's government is likely to be a key issue for voters.
6: It's pretty clear that the constitution will not be changed ahead of this election, but it may well be changed afterwards. And therefore, that's voters will have to think about which political parties they want in office to deliberate about a new constitution.
3: Investigations are continuing in Timor-Leste after police raided several alleged scam centres in and around the capital, Dili. More than 120 foreign nationals from China, Cambodia and Indonesia have been charged with criminal association and money laundering. Police say the alleged call centre-style operation took place inside several highly secured residencies where they found laptops, Starlink units and thousands of SIM cards. The United Nations has warned that Timor-Leste could become a new hotspot for scam centres as Asian organised crime groups target countries with weak cybercrime regulations. The governor of South Carolina has appointed the younger sister of Republican Senator Lindsey Graham as his temporary replacement. Lindsey Graham died suddenly this week at the age of 71. Darlene Graham Norden will serve out the rest of his term, which expires in January. She says she is ready to take on the role.
7: It is such a privilege to get to finish some of his important work, and I promise to work hard over the next several months to support the president and carry forward the efforts of my brother on behalf of the citizens of South Carolina.
3: Two people have been arrested in connection with the large wildfire burning in a forest south of Paris. The country's interior minister had earlier indicated the fire is being treated as suspicious. Hundreds of firefighters have been deployed to tackle the fast-moving blaze. New Zealand's former Prime Minister Helen Clark says Sam Neill left his mark on many different industries and causes. The legendary actor Sam Neill died unexpectedly in Sydney yesterday, aged 78. Alongside his acting pursuits, the New Zealander was also an environmentalist, political activist and winemaker. Helen Clark says Neill lived a full life of passion.
8: You know, we can say he made his mark across sectors. He made his mark on screen. He made his mark in the wine industry. He made his mark on a range of environmental issues. He didn't just sort of rest on his laurels. He would go out for causes that he believed in.
3: And Papua New Guinea's rugby union team says it's been abandoned by the sports ruling body almost 2 years after it was suspended. Oceania Rugby suspended PNG in 2024 over a range of non-compliance issues, but there is no sign of the union being readmitted. The acting president of the Papua New Guinea union says the organisation has done everything it can to meet the ruling body's demands. Oceania Rugby has not responded to requests for comment. ABC News.
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0: Welcome to Late Night Live, coming to you from Gadigal Land in Sydney. I'm David Marr. The good news is that we're not all going deaf. Yes, we're using subtitles more and more, but there are reasons for this. Reasons we'll explore a little later with the Oscar-winning Australian sound editor, Andy Wright. And for no reason at all except grim curiosity, we're taking a look at a debate in the United States that no other country on earth would hold. A debate over the best way of executing criminals. Should they be poisoned, or suffocated, or shot? It's a debate that opens a strange window onto those United States. But first, to the latest from Canberra, with this week a rather upbeat Mark Kenny, columnist for the Canberra Times, director of the Australian Studies Institute at the ANU. Mark, welcome.
1: Good evening, David.
0: Mark, upbeat, why? Come on.
1: Well, look, it's been a pretty tough start to this century, hasn't it? It began with 9/11 and it hasn't got much better ever since. You know, the war on terror, then the GFC and various other calamities. Eventually we had a pandemic, which was kind of new for everyone. And of course, we've seen the rise of populism. We've seen wars breaking out. So the sort of post-war order has broken out. There's a fair bit to be glum about, but I've picked up lately that there are also a few good things happening around the place, and I just wanted to sort of group them together and talk about them and perhaps see them in terms of their cumulative good side, perhaps pointing to brighter things in the future.
0: I don't want to be a wet blanket here, Mark. I really don't. I hate wet blanketry. But, I mean, one of the things that gives you hope for the future is Angus Taylor doing something absolutely ordinary. Criticising One Nation. I mean, is that really cause for transformative hope? Shouldn't he be doing that all the time?
1: I take your point, but I think it was, I mean, it is, and it's a good point, but the very fact that we had the, you know, this supposedly big tent Liberal Party, you know, the most successful election winning machine is Christopher Pyne used to talk about it in Australia's history, certainly held government more than any other party since the war. And we had that party just not taking the fight up to this insurgent One Nation. So we see like-minded populist movements in the US, in Europe, in the UK. And of course, we've seen this dramatic sort of what I describe as flatulent rise of One Nation here in this country, you know, without much in the way of substance behind it. And we've seen this curious kind of reluctance from Angus Taylor and the Liberal Party to take on One Nation, perhaps because, or the general view is that that's largely been informed by a fear that they cannot offend those voters and they have to shift to the right to sort of cover off One Nation's rise. And it's all just ended up validating One Nation's positions and we've seen the result of it. So in one sense, it's just a long overdue correction from Angus Taylor to line up One Nation and start talking about its, you know, its column of smoke, absence of much substance, and its recipes for further division. At another level, it is a good development because someone needs to do it, and he's finally doing it, even if for reasons of self-interest.
0: I'm going to pass by without any comment whatever your suggestion that One Nation is a fart in politics and go to the more important point to ask you, you know, the Liberal Party or some elements in the Liberal Party are upset and surprised that Angus Taylor put the boot into One Nation. But correct me if I'm wrong, but if the Liberal Party wants to get voters away from the Labor Party, they attack the Labor Party. Why is it that anybody would argue that the way to get voters away from One Nation is to cuddle up to One Nation? Can you explain that?
1: No, I can't explain it. It's been a mystery, and it's been shown in the figures to be an absolutely dud strategy and that's been evident for some time, and yet there's been this reluctance. I mean, there's a lot of factors here. I think Sky News and the whole right-wing ecosystem that is now so influential in driving a discourse on the sort of ragged right in the conservative circles, and so we see the Liberal Party increasingly preaching to a sort of a raucous choir, if I can put it like that. And that goes some way to explaining it. But if the Liberal Party is to survive, it needs to see off the One Nation threat. It needs to actually expose it as a whole bunch of, you know, simple solutions for complex problems that aren't going to work and that ultimately will lead to further division and to, you know, loss of wealth, loss of social cohesion, a whole range of other things. There are plenty of arguments that the Liberal Party could have been making and could have been making for some time. And people like Andrew Hastie had shown no reluctance to make those arguments. But for some reason, the right of the Liberal Party is enthralled to this kind of febrile media section and has just proved reluctant to do it. My view would be that if the Liberal Party is to survive, it needs to get rid of One Nation, and that needs to be its first priority. It's facing a Labor Party with a near-record majority. Its chances of winning the next election, according to the polls, aren't great, but it needs to actually be around for the fight. And up until a week ago, it wasn't even standing up to that.
0: But the fascinating thing here is that it seems to me Angus Taylor's attack was very focused, very effective, and he attacked One Nation on economic grounds. He pointed out that the unfunded policies of One Nation would kind of come quite close to bankrupting the country. But not a word about immigration, not a word about race.
1: Yes, well, this has been an area that Angus Taylor has kind of, to put it in footy language, kind of put in the short steps for some time now. He's shown a reluctance to directly confront Pauline Hanson right from the moment she mentioned this idea at the press club of an aspiration to have Australia having a monoculture, get rid of multiculturalism and have a monoculture. And others in the Liberal Party were very clear about how they rejected that, but Angus Taylor was decidedly unclear. Of course, he had that sort of very unsuccessful press conference where he was repeatedly asked by journalists who were to criticise it and essentially tried not to. So it is interesting that he remains in that space, but the argument that's been put to Angus Taylor, both publicly and privately, as I understand it, has been about, you know, getting the Liberal Party back to its core strength, which is the sort of economic management stuff, the area where it has a good standing with voters, particularly conservative voters. So that's what he's been trying to do here, and he had some pretty solid arguments against One Nation's solutions.
0: Yeah, it was solid economic demolition job. I wonder what Angus Taylor or perhaps some of the other old hands in the Liberal Party would have thought when they saw that football stadium in Melbourne full of Indian Australians, educated, energetic, fit into Australia beautifully. Aren't they the kind of people that the Liberal Party would once have expected to vote for them?
1: I would have thought so. I mean, this is a classic demographic, really, that would have leanings towards an entrepreneurial, business-orientated Liberal Party, the Liberal Party of Malcolm Fraser and of leaders before him and probably a couple since. But the Liberal Party feels like it's a different party at the moment. And we saw, you know, as I say, that it's a culturally right-wing party in ways that weren't even evident before. And you might recall before the last election, Senator Nampa Jimba Price, who's never been one for, you know, sort of huge subtlety on some questions. And she said in an interview, I think it was with the ABC, with Patricia Karbelis, that, you know, she sort of basically implied, did more than that really, that Labor was allowing more Indians into the country because Indians tended to vote Labor more. And, of course, this was this was saying something that I think was believed in conservative circles but usually not spoken directly about, and here it was, and of course didn't really fly well for her. It didn't fly well electorally, and Anthony Albanese has developed a very strong relationship with Narendra Modi, and he's attended a big stadium.

0: event in India, and now there's been this big stadium event in Australia, and a lot of enthusiasm for Modi and a lot of enthusiasm for the relationship between the two leaders, and therefore between this government and this huge cohort in Australia, who, as you say, are extremely well educated. They're better educated than most other any other cohort you can think of in Australia.
1: Yep, and vote in Labor, it would seem. But now, today, there have been these fascinating polling figures come out about what Australians think of Pauline Hanson's policies. They've actually broken it down, not just how popular is she, but how popular are her policies. And they're fascinating because there's really no substantial policy there that has anything like majority support from Australians. And there's some really wonderful news for, 40% of Australians polled disagree with the notion of reducing funding for the ABC. 40% disagree with the notion of taking Australia out of the UN. 39% disagree that it would be better for Australia to be monocultural, and there are big chunks of undecided as well. I mean, what do you take from these figures?
0: Yeah, I think it's really interesting because this is this speech that she gave at the press club. I was sitting in the audience at the press club at the time, and I was staggered by the whole thing, by what she was saying, and imagined straight away that it was going to cause her problems. She was insulting various key cohorts, that some of whom were drifting into her column in numbers, and it seemed to me to be absurd to be saying Australian workers are lazy, that women should be, make it much harder to obtain abortions, that childcare was, had too much money being put into it, that paid parental leave, maternity leave was unnecessary, or implying that. She sort of tried to walk back some of these sins.
1: Yes.
0: And, of course, she was saying that she wanted the ABC to be a subscription-only service, the SBS to be defunded. She even told, I think it was Anna Henderson, that, she's going to be out of a job, with a certain callous disregard, I think, for, a sense in Australia that we would regard that sort of bullying, that kind of Trumpian bullying from the pulpit there as highly inappropriate. So I wasn't all that surprised that these figures have started to turn south for One Nation, and I'm sort of gratified that at least my judgment about that was broadly correct. What do we see in the figures? We see that only 29% of people believe that SBS should be defunded by the government. I mean, that's really just a sort of a core of conservative voters. Yes, there's a fairly large contingent in most of these numbers, as you say, of undecided, but
1: I wonder what those undecided figures mean. Maybe that these aren't issues that matter much to those people.
0: Yeah.
1: Most of us haven't thought much about the abortion issue for a long time, for instance. So 39% haven't got an opinion there. Most of us have maybe not thought very much about not giving foreign aid to countries that make deals with China. Again, there's a third of us haven't got an opinion there. But none of this looks like is going to bring home the bacon for Pauline.
0: Well, that's right. That's the point. We're essentially a fairly conservative country, as anyone can say when they've looked at our referendum performance and generally our embrace of sharp changes in direction. So I think what you can see between the supporters of the status quo and those people in a lot of these headings, those large components of in each question of undecided, is essentially people who are not moved by the issue. As you say, they haven't thought about abortion much, but they're not proposing any change to it in their mind. And they might not have answered, yes, I'd oppose any change. But essentially, I think we can take from that a good many of them, probably the vast majority of those undecideds, would not be inclined to, they're not engaged in that issue and would not be inclined to any, big political battle over it, which would cause division and lead to change. So I don't think there's an appetite in these numbers right across all these different categories, an appetite for the kind of radically different Australia that Pauline Hanson is proposing when you add up all of the, quite extreme things that she said at the press club and which they've had to say since.
1: And there's not much support there for the radically different Australia that Angus Taylor was preaching for at the Sydney Institute last Thursday, because His speech was essentially an attack on big government. Now, we know that big government is a big issue in the United States. Very big questions about whether it's a big issue in Australia. You know, the horrors of big government. And these figures around Hanson's policies would suggest that Hanson's followers are perfectly happy with big government. 72% of people polled about her policies said that we should look more carefully at NDIS priorities so that any cuts do not affect people that really need it. Now, NDIS is, by definition, big government. 73% say poverty in Australia is a serious problem that should be a priority for governments. And now, to be clear, this is not a poll of Pauline Hanson's followers. This is a poll of Australians. And they don't look to me like they're queuing up to vote for Angus Taylor's cut government.
0: Yeah, it's an interesting point. I thought those numbers were really interesting as well, 72% in relation to going very carefully about cuts on the NDIS, and 73% arguing that we need that, you know, that poverty in Australia is a serious problem. Now, One Nation is a party, at least, that started out claiming to represent outsiders, particularly regional outsiders, you know, who are often lower income as a cohort, probably lower education as well, and really struggling. So it was, it's not surprising at one level, but that is a very healthy, this is a big poll. This is 2,200 and so people, and you've got three quarters of them in the case of addressing poverty, saying that more needs to be done effectively. And I think that's quite fascinating. And as you say, it does conflict with the idea of small government. Of course, from the coalition's point of view, this is, you know, bread and butter stuff. This is core messaging from the business party, really. It's about efficiency in government. It's about not having government controlling your lives too much. It's about having taxes lower. I mean, that's sort of things that people think about when they think about you know, reducing the size and reach of government. Yeah. It's not as febrile a debate as we see in the US and places like that. But I do think there's a sort of a sense that government shouldn't be any bigger than it needs to be. But then people are quite inconsistent about it, because there'd be very few Australians who would want to see any cuts to Medicare. It's, you know, an extraordinary program. Same with the PBS. We want to talk about lower taxes, but we want to
1: not
0: keep
1: going to touch them. But what about the last on that list? Absolutely fascinating. This is a poll of Australians. Net zero should be dropped, said Pauline, with a focus on fossil fuels over renewables in the future. Support for that, 39%. You know, 39%. So there is over 60% of the country is either unsure or opposed. And yet that is at the core of not only her policies, but of course, Angus Taylor's policies as well. We've got to go back to fossil fuels.
0: Yes, and this at a time of very significant cost of living pressure on households, when, as we've seen with the whole climate question over a number of electoral cycles going right back to Kevin Rudd, is that whenever the economy is a difficult place to be, whenever people are struggling, we see climate change action dropping down the sort of league table of preoccupations for voters. So the fact that there isn't, you know, stronger support for dropping net zero, which is the official policy, or at least net zero by 2050 is the official policy of the coalition now, something that Scott Morrison, you know, brought in and made official, and they've now walked away from it. And there doesn't appear to be strong, enthusiastic support for sticking with that approach. That said, I would just add one caveat there, and 27% of people saying that they are for, you know, they're opposed to that and therefore retaining net zero. That's not very strong either. So it does show that,
1: Mark,
0: it's an issue that...
1: it's the organising principle of all of the oppositions of Australia, not the Greens, of course, but of One Nation and the Coalition. We have to go back to fossil fuels, and there's no public demand for it.
0: Yeah, I mean, it's a good point. I don't think you can argue against that point, looking at these numbers. So, yeah, it's a difficult message to put together. But
1: nevertheless, Mark, nevertheless, you're upbeat about it all. there's a new dawn coming, okay?
0: Well, I'm upbeat about certain things that are happening. I've looked at Hungary and I've looked at the UK and the US and some things happening here, even the Pope.

0: standing up to Trump on AI and on other things. I think if you put all these things together, there's a sense around Trump, for example, that the lame duck period that he's entering into now, particularly after the midterms later this year, that lame duckness is actually applying internationally as well. So we haven't seen any of those, countries that Trump put extreme pressure on to join in his Iran folly. We haven't seen anyone do it. They all stood back and they sort of stared down the threats. And so we saw Trump, kind of glad-handing people at the recent NATO conference. And so I think there's a sense that people are prepared to, they had enough of this harshness. Now, maybe I'm getting ahead of myself here, but I do think it's important to recognise these things when they happen.
1: Mark, thank you very much for joining us again on Late Night Live.
0: It's a pleasure, David.
1: I've been talking to Professor Mark Kenny, Director of the Australian Studies Institute at ANU and columnist for the Canberra Times. Coming up, the United States debates the best way to kill its criminals.

0: We haven't executed a prisoner for 60 years. Every country in Europe has abolished the death penalty, except little Belarus. But 27 states in the United States still execute murderers, particularly black murderers. They can wait a long time. Tomorrow, Florida is due to pump lethal chemicals into the arm of a prisoner sentenced to death in 1981. We've heard the stories about botched lethal injections, with prisoners taking not seconds, but more than 10 minutes to die. Some states are now executing prisoners using nitrogen, a highly contested technique with legal challenges ongoing in the US Supreme Court. Deborah Denno, a criminologist at Fordham Law School, who specialises in research into death penalty methods, says nitrogen is supposed to be painless, but that is only the theory. Deborah joins me now. Welcome to the show.
1: Thank you.
0: Deborah, how is nitrogen supposed to work to kill?
1: Well, basically, nitrogen hypoxia refers to a state where the body is deprived of oxygen because nitrogen gas has displaced the oxygen. So under normal or typical circumstances, the atmosphere consists of about 78% nitrogen and 21% oxygen. This is what we're supposed to be breathing every day. This is a method that displaces the oxygen with nitrogen. And, you know, in theory, the person's supposed to die quickly and painlessly, but we've certainly not seen that happen.
0: But it's suffocation, isn't it? It could be any other gas pumped into the lungs.
1: That's right. It is suffocation, and inmates have reacted in a way that indicates they are suffocating.
0: Let's have a look at one of those cases, the case of the murderer Anthony Boyd.
1: Yes, I mean, Anthony Boyd is the last person to have been executed by nitrogen hypoxia in Alabama. He was executed in October of 2025. And what's particularly horrifying about this case is all eight nitrogen hypoxia executions in Alabama have been horrific. But Anthony Boyd's execution, the last execution, was worse than all of them. So he survived for 20 minutes suffocating. And the descriptions are, you know, are really appalling. I mean, he was deeply shuddering and taking deep breaths. He was gasping for air. He was contorting. His body was contorting. He was fighting for his life, strapped down with a mask on his face. And what's ironic is that Justice Sonia Sotomayor in the Supreme Court said, you know, this is an execution method that lasts 4 minutes. Imagine how horrible that is. But, you know, you can multiply that by five for Anthony Boyd.
0: Is there some sort of feeling that because nitrogen is in the air anyway, this is a sort of a natural way to execute?
1: I think the argument is it's a natural way to execute. They base some of their justifications on industrial accidents where people have been exposed to

0: to continue its executions. Alabama was in a corner. Their lethal injection executions had been abysmal. Out of six of the people who have survived a lethal injection execution, and in other words, they've attempted to execute these people for over 2 hours, three of those six people were inmates recently in Alabama. So to continue executing people, which is a goal in death penalty states, Alabama seemed to have no other choice but to adopt another method of execution, or that's how they perceived it.
1: How is it actually done? I mean, you mentioned a moment ago a mask over the prisoner's face.
0: Yes, I mean, the prisoner is in a chamber. It's typically a chamber that may include another method of execution, like the gurney for a lethal injection or something like that. But the prisoner is put in a chamber. There's a mask that's put on his face. And it's at this point where the nitrogen is pumped into the mask. There was a concern that others who were close by might also get the effects of nitrogen. In other words, that the mask could leak. But essentially, the person is strapped down. So part of the problem is you really can't see within the mask. And when the person is struggling for air, the mask gets all fogged up, sweat gets on the mask, et cetera. So it's visually very difficult.
1: So it's like a bag over the whole head.
0: It is like a bag. And essentially, you know, at least originally, there was a concern that the inmate could try to take off the mask or the mask wasn't going to fit right. But the inmate is strapped down, so they can't move the mask.
1: So presumably the natural response of the body would be to hold the breath so as not to suck this stuff in.
0: That's right. And that would make sense to anyone who may have been in a position where you were exposed to something. The person is holding their breath for as long as they possibly can. And, you know, initially, Department of Corrections officials were saying, you know, the person is trying to manipulate the process. They're not doing what they're supposed to do. If they would just breathe in the nitrogen, then they would die much more quickly. But of course, as you just indicated, it's the body's natural reflex and response not to breathe in this noxious gas.
1: So it was the prisoner's own fault for not making his death quicker.
0: That's right. I mean,
1: that's
0: this is
1: good.
0: How officials get around these abysmal and terribly cruel executions.
1: How many states now use nitrogen?
0: There have only been two states that have actually used it, but five states have it down on the books
1: right.
0: for using it.
1: Is it true that Boyd, the prisoner we're discussing, actually asked to be killed by firing squad?
0: That's right. He filed a stay of his execution requesting an execution by firing squad. And the United States Supreme Court denied that request. And this is where, in her dissent, Justice Sotomayor, along with Justices Kagan and Jackson, described execution by nitrogen hypoxia as tortious suffocation and argued that, you know, death by firing squad would be much more humane.
1: And firing squad is available as a method of death in the United States?
0: Oh, that's right. It's now available in seven states. This is the highest number of states for which it's been available since we've been keeping records, you know, since states have been legislating their methods, and at least until 1888.
1: But can you trust soldiers to actually, you know, fire at the prisoner? I know if I was in the firing squad, I'd have a bit of a temptation to point my gun a bit to the left.
0: Yes, and we're starting to see that, actually. I think people thought initially that was a relic of history. We haven't had that many firing squad executions in what they consider to be the modern death penalty. In other words, executions after 1976. So there's been less than a handful. But, you know, historically, that happened where soldiers would purposely miss or shoot at an elbow and somebody would bleed to death. And the last time

0: that we have documentation of that was in 1951. That said, there was a 2025 firing squad execution in the state of South Carolina where, you know, there's substantial evidence that the individuals selected to execute Michael Mahdi missed purposely or missed the target purposely, even though they were only within, you know, 20 feet. There was a target on the inmate's heart. This, you're shooting at a still object, right? Not a deer or something running. And these were supposed to be highly trained individuals.
1: Decent of them, but grim for the prisoner.
0: Absolutely. Yes.
1: I am talking to Deborah Denner, a professor at Fordham University School of Law, about methods of execution in the United States. Deborah, so there's nitrogen gas, there's firing squad, the electric chair still in use?
0: The electric chair is still in use. It's still used in a number of states where inmates can make a choice. They could choose the electric chair if they want to. The most recent cases on that are inmates choosing electrocution over lethal injection in the state of Tennessee.
1: And the electric chair works, is that right?
0: Well, not really. Oh. Many problems with the electric chair. I was surprised that inmates were choosing electric chair over lethal injection, but it goes to show how problematic they thought lethal injection was. But no, we have a history of horrific botched electrocutions, and that's why I thought that was, you know, was eventually going to go by the wayside. Indeed, two states have found electrocution to be unconstitutional. That's Georgia and Nebraska.
1: Why don't they hang people in the United States? It's also not a foolproof method, but it's a traditional method of execution.
0: Well, it is a traditional method of execution, and historically it was the dominating method of execution. I mean, that we inherited hanging from England, and this is what we used for many, many years. I mean, it's only been very recently, within the last decade or so, that hanging hasn't been used, and that's only because the three states that had hanging on the books have declared the death penalty unconstitutional. That said, Florida and Tennessee have reestablished the possibility that hanging could be used in their states. Why? Because they said they would go with any method that has not been rendered unconstitutional, and hanging hasn't been.
1: Have we been right down the list now? Nitrogen, the electric chair, lethal injections, hanging. Is there any other method being used in the United States at the moment?
0: Well, firing squad, of course.
1: Oh, and firing squad.
0: Gas.
1: Yes.
0: And those are six methods of execution. I don't know of any other state in the world. If one exists, then they're hiding this. I don't know of any other state in the world that's used so many execution methods and jumped from one to the other.
1: Until I looked at this subject again, before talking to you, I had thought that lethal injection was now out of the game because Pfizer, the last supplier of the poisons required, had decided that it would no longer supply states for the purpose of execution.
0: That's right. I mean, it's really the, in most lethal injections in this country, there are three drugs that are used. And it was the first drug that has become so controversial, or where drug companies have said, we're not going to supply this to you. And that's because not many countries make that drug. The United States used to make it. There was one company that made it. This is sodium thiopental, but the drug is old and not many surgeons use it anymore. And it wasn't economically viable for this one company to make it. They couldn't find the chemicals, et cetera. So European countries went sell it to us. So there was a scramble for trying to find a sedative, a replacement, a substitute starting in about 2009, 2010. And that's what's really created many of the botches that we've seen in the last 16 years.
1: So what is Florida going to be using tomorrow to kill this prisoner?

0: Well, some states have more access to the lethal injection drugs than other states. That's number one. Number two, it's mostly a secret where states are getting their lethal injection drugs. And oftentimes it's a secret what drugs they're using. So we have evidence in a number of states that states, one state will go to another state and pay cash to get a particular kind of drug and do it all very secretly. We have evidence of that. We only get to see that when a case has been litigated. They may go to a compounding pharmacy. That was popular for quite a while. The compounding pharmacies will make just about anything, but they have no oversight, so they often have made problematic drugs, not for this purpose, for all sorts of purposes. So we're not really quite sure where they're getting the drug.
1: An early amendment to the U.S. Constitution outlawed cruel and unusual punishment. But how cruel and how unusual does punishment have to be for the Supreme Court to rule it out?
0: Well, this is a very interesting question. It has to cause severe pain. That's basically the threshold. But how you measure that is very difficult, particularly since so many of these methods are, it's really hard to assess whether the inmate is experiencing pain. This has been the biggest problem with lethal injection, for example, because in most states, a paralytic is injected into the inmate. The first drug is supposed to be a sedative. The second drug is a paralytic, literally paralyzes the inmate. So they can't move in any way. The only way a sophisticated doctor, for example, somebody medically sophisticated would know they're experiencing pain is, say, if they're tearing or something like that. The third drug causes cardiac arrest. It's exceedingly painful. But if somebody is paralyzed, then they're not, will never know what they're experiencing.
1: Does any of this likely to persuade the United States to stop capital punishment?
0: I don't think any of this is going to stop capital punishment anytime soon. Sometimes the argument is conflated with capital punishment or whether you're pro or against the death penalty. I don't take that stance because I think this is an entirely separate issue. No matter where you stand on the death penalty, we should not be torturing people. And this is what's so appalling to me. Even pro-death penalty people should not want this kind of torture to exist.
1: And no one is much deterred, are they, in the United States by the fact that their traditional enemies are the greatest exponents of the death penalty, China, Iran, those sorts of countries?
0: We're not a country that compares ourselves to other countries, for good or for ill. So where we stand, some people may in this country, unfortunately, may be proud that we're standing with certain countries that do inflict torture. You'll see comments from people that they think torture should be inflicted. In other words, that inmates who murder should be tortured themselves.
1: Yes.
0: At the same time, I think most of the public really doesn't think about it, honestly.
1: Deborah, thank you very much for joining us on Late Night Live.
0: Thank you, David.
1: I've been speaking to Deborah Denno, criminologist at Fordham Law School, a specialist in research into death penalty methods, here on Late Night Live. Coming up, why we need subtitles.

I began getting worried a few years ago when I found I needed subtitles more and more. But I realised it was mostly a language problem. Murders in Birmingham, that sort of thing, you know, regional English. Needs translation, all good. But lately, I've really worried I was going deaf as I needed words at the bottom of the screen nearly all the time. But it turns out we're all doing the same. By we, I don't just mean viewers of a certain age. The young seem to be doing it most of all. According to a recent Roy Morgan poll, about 60% of Australians under 35 are turning on the subtitles whenever they watch television. There is something going on here, to explain which

0: Late Night Live has enlisted the help of the Australian Oscar-winning sound editor, Andy Wright. Andy joins me from Sydney. Welcome to the show.
1: Hi, David. Thanks for having me.
0: Now, Andy, first, the young. You have observed it, I understand, in your own family.
1: Yeah, absolutely. My children, who are early teenagers, young teenagers, pop the subtitles on whenever they can, and I let them know about it, that's for sure. I lay the law down, not in my house, knowing the painstaking work that myself and my wife, who is also a sound editor, go to make the dialogue clear.
0: But they are reading it. Are they also reading their phones as they're watching television and perhaps having a conversation through their ear pods as well?
1: There is a little bit of that, although I'd say more lying sideways on the couch from my experience. So I don't know how they read the subtitles in that position.
0: They're multi-skilled, and you know that. But I don't have any problem when I'm watching an old movie on television. Mm. My problems come when I'm watching Netflix. Now, is that typical? Is that where the problem lies? Something in the production values?
1: Yeah, I'd say there has been a shift, especially from old films to the more modern day films. From a technical and a production point of view, you know, there's definitely directors and producers are definitely pushing for more authenticity in the actor's performance. So things like accents to be more real, the characters to be more real, and probably choosing performance-based authenticity over clarity of dialogue, you know, making sure that they believe the characters and are giving the actors performance as much brevity as possible over possibly something that is a little bit clearer.
0: So growling and muttering.
1: Yeah, growling, muttering, you know, gritty, real performances, how people would yell and scream and shout at each other in a real-world environment. You know, that stuff isn't always as clear as what the movies make it to be.
0: And a refusal to use proper English, whether you're in Chicago or Glasgow or even some remote corners of Australia, a refusal to use proper English.
1: Yep, and the authenticity in the accent of a certain country or area, even if it's spoken in English, definitely sometimes tops the clarity.
0: Is one of the problems here that the cameras are outside in the real world? They're not operating, the cameras and the boom mics are not operating on a sound stage.
1: Yes, that is also something that adds a lot of location noise to the recordings. There's definitely more productions being shot on location than they are being shot in sound stages or film studios. And that brings with it the sound of the environment. And now as sound editors and sound mixers, we can obviously control some of that environment through things like ADR recording, which is getting the actors back into a soundproof room and re-recording their voices in sync with their mouths, or through certain amounts of noise reduction. But both of those things have their separate challenges because sometimes the directors don't choose to go with the ADR because they're more attached to the natural performance from the location. And sometimes with the noise reduction, you know, if it's used incorrectly, it can actually work against the clarity, even though it gets rid of the background noise.
0: What does anchored to the dialogue standard mean?
1: Yeah, so that's a technical requirement for how measuring the loudness of a program or the loudness of a film or television show. And there's two formats for it, one of them being anchored to the dialogue and one of them being anchored to the whole sound mix. The anchored to the dialogue specification probably is the better of the two in terms of clarity because it allows the dialogue to be the loudness reference. If you are anchored to the mix, it's the loudest points or the louder points in the mix that it'll be anchored towards. And so then it doesn't allow the dialogue to be as loud as when it's just anchored to the dialogue.
0: So I assume that these standards are used and, you know, we're not using sound stages and all of this is about money.
1: There is definitely a wide divide between some productions that have more money or less money, and money obviously equals time. The more time we get as on set to record sound, the more time that we get in post-production to, you know, clean up and help fix the sound and design the sound and mix the sound, the better shows are going to sound clarity-wise. So that is often a challenge. Producers, they only have so much money in their budgets, and that's what everybody has to work towards. Some shows get more and will probably sound better and be clearer. Some shows get less and will suffer as a result.
0: So it can be cheaper to rent a street than to rent a soundstage and build a set.
1: You would have to ask the producers about that one. I'm not exactly sure, but definitely in constructing that street, I would hazard a guess that yes, it'd be quite expensive to build that in a studio, rather than just having people walk out onto a ready-made street.
0: Andy, you won your Oscar for the soundtrack of Hacksaw Ridge. How much time did you spend in the production of that film, working on the dialogue, making it as clear as could be?
1: Yeah, we had a great amount of time on Hacksaw Ridge. Mel Gibson was very much, you know, being an actor, he was very much on the path of getting his actors to come back in and re-record their dialogue. So we used a lot of ADR in that film. It helps with ADR when you've got a really amazing sound design and sound effects track behind you and amazing music as well, to be able to bed that ADR in really organically. But yeah, we used a heap. Andrew Garfield spent almost 3 days in a recording studio on Hacksaw Ridge, and I thank him every day for it.
0: But that cost obviously a lot of money.
1: Yeah, Hacksaw Ridge was a very good budget for an Australian production. It was all shot in Australia and post-produced in Australia. And the American producers knew that it required enough time to be able to bring Mel's vision to life. So, you know, they were very supportive of us having a good amount of time to make that film the way it was.
0: Now, I know you're giving comfort to a huge number of Australians when you emphasise that the problems are not in down your ear, but to, at least to begin with, in the studio, in the making of the films, making of the television series. But
1: yeah,
0: there's also a problem, isn't there, with our television sets?
1: Yes, TVs have regressed. They've definitely gone backwards with the speakers over the years. You know, I've seen TVs that have the speakers pointing to the ground. They point out the back of the screen because they want to fill the whole screen. Yes, with the image. But you know, the flip side to that is that soundbars are sounding a lot better. If you are using the high quality earbuds and those types of earbuds and headphones and things, they do sound very good. But not everybody kind of buys into those things.
0: But you shouldn't have to sit there with I mean, my grandfather, who got deaf in the First World War, had a wire running from the television set to to headphones, and that's how he always watched television from 1956 onwards. But we shouldn't have to sit like that.
1: No, I think TV manufacturers should definitely be stumping up a little bit of the blame here. They need to get good speakers in there and put them in the right place facing forward, please.
0: Do you, off the top of your head, know which of the series makers, which of the streaming services we can trust most with sound?
1: Well, interestingly, I do find Netflix to be one of the better ones. They do have the anchor to the dialogue spec, so they would probably be one of the better ones for clarity. Some of the others, which I probably won't name too much, do apply compression to the mixes.
0: Explain what that is.
1: Yeah, so compression is when you kind of hold back or squash the mix in a way that makes everything kind of sound one level. And what's happening there is that the dialogue is being squashed into the same frequencies as the music and sound effects. And so in scenes where the mixers and producers and directors may have pushed the dialogue a little bit louder, it's now being held back to a position where it's being unclear.
0: And, of course, we're also confronted these days with subtitles that are generated by a computer. And we watch these hilarious words coming out on the screen. I mean, it can be quite comic, but it's also pretty distracting. Is anybody making proper subtitles anymore?
1: That's a good question. I don't tend to watch too many subtitled shows in English. And that's one of the benefits, I guess, of watching foreign language films is you can't understand the language. So if they do get a word wrong here or there, you would never know about it. But yes, there are definitely some funny moments when the translation doesn't quite come across in the English version.
0: It's hilarious. And also every and ah is there. And
1: right, yes.
0: Every hesitation and repetition. But now look, I want a picture of your household. The children have been sent to bed. Dinner is done, washing up is done, and you're sitting down to watch something on television. Now, what is the equipment around you?
1: Oh, wow. This is very embarrassing now, David, because my wife and I tend to watch off an iPad in our bedroom.
0: But Andy, please help me here. You're side by side in bed. You're sitting up, a couple of pillows behind you. Are you watching the same thing, or are you watching, you know, Gentlemen Prefer Blondes and your wife is watching David Attenborough?
1: Leah and I enjoy the same shows. We're both Academy members, which means we have access to all the Academy films.
0: Oh, of course.
1: 600 films a year, so we've got to get through a mountain of films to watch, and we tend to watch them together so that we can talk about them afterwards and have a bit of a creative discussion about all the great films we get to see. But no, we definitely watch the same things, David.
0: What a burden having to get through all of those films.
1: Oh, it's tough. Someone's got to do it.
0: Yeah, but Andy, I want you to just reassure the listeners of Late Night Live that there is no shame to watching the subtitles if you are over what sort of age, 35, 40, something like that?
1: 35, 40, sure. I think, David, that people should do what obviously makes them the most comfortable. If the story is the focus for you, and it definitely should be, then subtitles are going to help you in that regard. But personally, for myself, there's so many other visual things to be paying attention to in these modern cinema, with the acting, the cinematography, the costume and production design, and the editing, that I just cannot bring myself to be looking at the bottom third of the screen when there's so much more to see.
0: Or you could just go to the cinema.
1: True. Absolutely true. Get out there, people.
0: I think on that clarion call, get out there, people. We shall say goodbye to you, Andy. Thank you so much for joining us on Late Night Live and bringing this comfort to the listeners.
1: Thanks for having me, David.
0: I've been speaking to Andy Wright, Oscar-winning sound editor, about the reasons for and the ways to deal with subtitles on television. And that's the show. On our next, as war rages, Bruce Shapiro returns to talk Trump, father of discord, the great dealmaker who can't these days even get the warring parties to sit down together. Where's a railway carriage when you need one? Plus, we ask where IKEA, the Swedish furniture giant, gets all that cheap timber.
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It's all about honouring those who have come before us while looking towards creating a better future. I've got some Post Malone and Dolly Parton coming up very soon. But first, I want to get Lauren Ryan on your radar. She's been making exciting grounds in the country music scene. This is her cover of Cold Chisel's Flame Trees.

My name's Connor Watson, and I'm filling in for Tom Forrest here on the Country Club over the next hour. At the top, I played you Lauren Ryan's cover of a classic, Cold Chisel's Flame Trees. You heard a bit of Post Malone with I Had Some Help featuring Morgan Wallen. He's bringing his world tour here later this year for three massive stadium shows, kicking off in Melbourne on the 9th of October before heading to Brisbane and Sydney. And that right there was the Queen of Country herself, Dolly Parton, with Jolene. It's one of my favourite country tracks of all time, and I couldn't pick a list without her in it. I like that track so much because I feel like I've heard it my whole life. She's such a beautiful singer, and I think just the catchiness of it, as soon as you hear that guitar at the start, just drags you in, and I just can't stop listening to it. I hope these songs are helping you wind down from the weekend. These are the kind of songs that I like to listen to when I'm cleaning the house. I don't do it much, but when I do, these are the type of songs that I listen to. Let's keep this going. This next song is Foxtrap by Adam Newley. It was-

It's Connor Watson here, filling in for Tom Forrest on Country Club. We're celebrating NAIDOC Week all week. 50 years of Deadly, a huge milestone. 50 years of Deadly is a marker, not just of time past, but of the momentum still building. It's proof of what our people build when culture leads and community comes first. NAIDOC belongs to Mob. It always has. I played you a bit of Adam Newling with Foxtrap at the very top. Adam's doing a bunch of shows around the country soon, kicking it all off in July. Check out the Triple J website for more info on that one. I snuck in a few of my favourites there too. Brooks and Dunn featuring Casey Musgraves, Neon Moon. What a classic. And she did a beautiful cover of it. And Think I'm in Love with You by Chris Stapleton. I honestly could have done 10 Chris Stapleton songs. He's my favourite country artist. He's got the most beautiful voice, so soulful, and it's so easy to listen to. And the film clip of this is a great watch. So if you've got time, go and check it out. I hope you're enjoying these songs I've selected. The next track is by Triple J, Unearth's Indigenous winner. Hailing out of Moree, New South Wales, it's Kyla Bell. Kyla's only 16 years old and she's making waves in the music scene. She just released a track featuring Nookie. But this one here I'm going to play you is her new single called Sweetheart. Take a listen.

Hey, I'm Connor Watson, filling in for Tom Forrest here on Country Club. You just heard Carla Bell at the very top with Sweetheart, and right there was Ella Langley with Choosing Texas. I'm really enjoying seeing some of the memes about that song, particularly the Granny Flat comedy one. Look, the song gets a lot of love, but it does for a reason, because it slaps. And in the middle, Luke Combs with The Kind of Love We Make. I was fortunate enough to go and see him live a few years ago. It was an amazing performance. Went out there with my mate Angus Crichton. We dressed up in cowboy gear, as you do. And we had a great night. We're celebrating NAIDOC Week all this week. 50 years of Deadly, a huge milestone. It's proof of what our people build when culture leads and community comes first. I've been lucky enough to be involved with this Cultural Choice Association now for nearly around 10 years. The dream of the association is to raise awareness and support the prevention of Indigenous youth suicide and its related causes here in Australia. We have a program called the Boost for Brighter Futures program, which was started back in 2018 after a conversation I had with one of my teammates, Aidan Guerra. At the time, Indigenous Round was coming up. Aidan is of Australian and Italian heritage, but grew up in Townsville, so had a big connection with the Indigenous community up there. Wanted to get his boots painted to be able to rep the culture for the NRL's Indigenous Round. I was also going to get my boots painted for Indigenous Round. And at the time, I was helping out at Kirinari Hostel, which is a hostel where kids from the country come, live in Newcastle. There's also one in Sydney as well, just for a better opportunity, whether to play footy. Some guys who have played NRL have gone through that place. And I thought, you know what? I might ask a few of my teammates to see if they want to get theirs painted. We ended up getting 25 pairs of boots. Unfortunately, there's only 10 kids at Kirinari Hostel, so we had to look elsewhere. We got a few other community organisations involved, a couple schools, the Glen, which is a rehabilitation centre on the Central Coast, and then we ended up getting the whole team's boots painted. And we auctioned them off, and then the proceeds went back into the charity so we could continue to do that. And then this evolved into, I think this year we've got six teams coming up. We've got some of the NRLW teams as well. And we're able to give almost 100 kids the opportunity to paint their idols' boots and then to watch them wear them in an NRL game, which is pretty special. The way we do it, it runs over a couple of weeks. And then we also provide the students with an opportunity to come down and present the players whose boots they're painted with their boots, which is a pretty epic day. So I'm looking forward to that.

me, Connor Watson, and I'm your host for this week on Country Club. And that right there was Luckenbach, Texas by Waylon Jennings and Willie Nelson. Now, this song right there, it's one of my favorites because I was lucky enough to go to Austin, Texas a few years ago with my brother.

0: and my best mates, and we're at the home of the honky tonks. Got to go up to the Broken Spoke, which is one of the most famous honky tonks in all of Texas. And when you walk in, there's a museum there, and it was full of Willie Nelson and Waylon Jennings memorabilia. Got to have a look through there, went on the dance floor, even got dragged up to do some two-stepping, which made me really uncomfortable, but we had a heap of fun. Hey, I'm Connor Watson. I'm coming to you from Gadigal country for this NAIDOC week as we celebrate 50 years of Deadly. Now, I like all types of music, but there's something about country music that I love. I think it's just the calmness of it. You can just chuck it on, whether you're going for a drive, whether you're doing the cleaning, which doesn't happen often for me. But when I do, I usually chuck a country music playlist on.
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0: been charged in relation to arson attacks on tobacco stores. Police allege he's a high-ranking member of criminal group The Commission and recruited children to carry out a number of recent attacks.
1: A New South Wales court has been told a convicted child sex offender sold books on Amazon allegedly containing child abuse material. Stephen Andrew Larkins faced a bail court today charged with producing, possessing and disseminating child abuse material. The court heard the 60-year-old allegedly authored two books about 16-year-old boys and sold up to four copies on Amazon. Before granting Mr. Larkins strict bail, the judge questioned Amazon's vetting processes and what the online retailer's criminal liability may be. The Tasmanian Greens say State Premier Jeremy Rockliffe needs to show leadership on reducing harm from pokies. Letters obtained by the ABC show the Liquor and Gaming Commission warned Treasurer Erica Batts that measures he announced would take Tasmania backwards. It says the introduction of limitless ticket systems and ATMs in gaming venues could incentivise gamblers to lose more. Greens Deputy Leader Vicar Bailey says the government's capitulated to the gambling lobby by ditching plans for its cashless mandatory gaming card.
2: This is an utter indictment on the government's approach to harm minimisation, and it's clear that the Premier needs to intervene to put back on the table card-based play as their policy.
1: Victorian public school workers will hold another 24-hour statewide strike next week. Sasha Payne with the details.
3: Australian Education Union Victorian branch members have resolved to take further industrial action on the 23rd of July, which would see them walking off the job at hundreds of schools for the second time this year. Union members have also voted for a ban on unpaid overtime, unless agreement can be reached with the state government. Teachers and support staff last month went against their union's advice and rejected an offer of a 28 to 32% pay increase. They've been pushing for a 35% rise.
1: A Victorian government spokesperson says the proposed deal would have made Victorian teachers the best paid in the country and called for the union to drop the strike plans. A new T-Rex specimen known as Gus is going under the hammer in New York and could become the most expensive dinosaur ever sold. Gus has been valued at over $43 million but could fetch more. The record for a dinosaur at auction is currently held by Apex, a stegosaurus sold by Sotheby's in 2024 for over $64 million, but that was 11 times what it had originally been valued at going into the auction. Sotheby's Cassandra Hatton says Gus is one of the largest and complete T-Rex fossils ever found.
4: The first T-Rex ever found was only in 1905. Dinosaurs in general are a very recent discovery. Since 1905, we have found 100 or so remnants of T-Rex. The majority of those have been one bone.
1: And Canberra Raiders hooker Tom Starling will play his 150th NRL match for the club at this weekend's match against the South Sydney Rabbitohs at Canberra Stadium. Coach Ricky Stewart has named the same side that defeated the Bulldogs in the last round. You're now up to date with the very latest from ABC News.
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16: Today it's my conversation with the travel writer and essayist Pico Iyer. I spoke with Pico during COVID from his home phone. Pico began his love of international travel at the age of 9, when he started flying across the world alone to attend the fabulously named Dragon School in Oxford. Pico eventually became a journalist with Time magazine, travelling from Kathmandu to Cuba to report on world affairs. And then one autumn, Pico was flying back from a work trip home to New York, and his flight included a layover at Narita Airport in Japan. Japan was a country that Pico had no ties to and no particular interest in, but that airport layover was to change the course of his life. Hi, Pico.
17: So nice to talk to you again, Sarah, and I'm shocked to say everything you just said is absolutely correct. I can't quibble with any of it.
16: Do you remember, Pico, how you reacted when you learned that your flight was going to be going via Japan?
17: Absolute indifference, really.

0: no positive or negative feelings, but I do recall that I'd had a very exciting trip in Southeast Asia, and I was really eager to be back in New York telling all my friends and colleagues about it. And, you know, a 20-hour layover is never a delight in any circumstance. As you said, I grew up on planes going back and forth between Inglewood near Los Angeles Airport and Hounslow near Heathrow, and I knew that airport towns are not a place of cultural fascination or delight. So 20 hours seemed like 20 years when I anticipated it.
1: And how did you spend those 20 hours?
0: Well, I remember it was a late October day, which means a very bright afternoon in Japan. I landed, I took the free shuttle to airport hotel. I walked up and down, acquainted myself with slightly strange new planet, had dinner, went to sleep, woke up, had breakfast, and there were still 4 hours left before it was time to check in. And just as I was coming out of breakfast by chance, I saw this little sign offering a free shuttle trip into that local town of Narita. And as I say, I didn't expect Narita to be very transcendent, but I thought, well, better than another 3.5 hours in the hotel. So I got into that shuttle, and the rest, as you say, was history.
1: Well, what happened? What happened when you disembarked into Narita town?
0: Well, so the bus drove me for about 20 minutes through this very post-war, concrete, unappealing suburban landscape. Convenience stores and apartment blocks, nothing exceptional. And then it stopped and let me off, and I went across a bridge, and suddenly I was in this much more intimate, ancient quarter. The lanes were very narrow. They were absolutely deserted. Most of the houses were wooden. There were shoes tidily laid out in front of the entrance to each wooden house or restaurant, tatami mats inside, and through the back, through the picture windows at the back of the little tea rooms and restaurants, I could see the first flashes of orange and red from the autumn colors. So I wandered through this actually 300-year-old district, and I followed a riddle of lanes and found myself in front of this huge white gravel courtyard, at the end of which was a large meditation hall. And in my innocence, I didn't realize that the town of Narita is a celebrated pilgrimage place, and people from central Tokyo would walk 46 miles to pay homage to this 1,000-year-old temple. All I knew was this was a way to while away a morning before taking my flight. So I went into the meditation hall, which is the first that I had ever been into. And then I saw some graves by the side of it, and I followed them along to the temple garden. And as I say, this was the end of October, which in Japan means brilliant blue skies, but that first pang of coming cold and approaching dark and the penetration of winter. And as I looked across this garden, I saw lots of kids, probably 5 years old, in pink and blue hats, collecting autumn leaves. And honestly, I couldn't tell you why, but as I looked along across that scene, I thought, I know this place. And I know this place better than I know the street I grew up on in England. I know it better than the apartment where I live in New York City. And if I don't come back here, something in me is always going to feel unresolved, and I'm going to feel almost like an exile for life wherever I happen to be. And so literally by the time I'd boarded my plane at 1:15 that afternoon, I had decided on the basis of that morning to move to Japan. And it took me 3 years to extricate myself from the job you were describing in your introduction at Time magazine. But finally I did. And I've been there 32 years. And really, it's one of those decisions in life I've never regretted. And I think even then, something in me intuited that as long as I was in New York City, a part of me would always be thinking, what would it like to be in Kyoto? And as soon as I arrived in Kyoto, I wasn't thinking of anywhere. I knew I'd found the place that recognised me, I suppose.
1: Were you accustomed to making decisions like that, Pico, or was this out of character, this sudden realisation or sense that you'd found the place you were meant to be?
0: That's such a good question, Sarah, because maybe you've guessed already. I am the least impulsive, spontaneous, intuitive person you could ever meet. I never act on impulse, and I tend to be very deliberate for years on end before making the wrong decision. And so this really stood out in my mind. And funnily enough, just yesterday, I woke up and I thought that we can never solve a problem by thinking about it. At this stage in life, I realize it's only what comes to us in a flash.

0: unbidden that really speaks to some deeper truth. But generally, I trust my rational mind, which is almost certain to mislead me. So yes, I think the fact that this hit me out of the blue, against all odds, and in the face of my character and my natural caution, doubly made me heed it. And I'm not a kind of mystical person. So again, I didn't think this is something I'm very susceptible to. I thought this is the last thing I'm susceptible to. So something in the universe is telling me I'd better listen to this.
1: So when you did, after 3 years or so, make it back to Japan, what was your plan? What were you going to do?
0: Well, it's a little amusing in retrospect. Because I was working for Time magazine in a 25th floor office 4 blocks from Times Square, I thought, well, the perfect antidote to this is to go and live in a Zen temple for a year. And all I knew of a Zen temple sitting in Midtown Manhattan was, oh, I'll sit under a full moon composing haiku looking over a spotless rock garden. As soon as I arrived in a temple, carrying my little suitcase like Paddington Bear, I realized, of course, a Zen temple is very similar to the English boarding schools in which I served time for 10 years. It's all menial labor and scrubbing floors and barking orders and cleaning up, essentially. So my high-minded year in a Zen temple lasted exactly a week. But 32 years later, I realize I'm now actually with my wife living very much the life I had dreamed of then, because actually our home is quite monastic and simple. We occupy a bare, tiny, rented two-room apartment in the middle of nowhere, no car, no bicycle, not much media. And so the intuition that sent me not just to Japan but to the temple was a good one, but I was too young to know what to do with it then, and I had to work through, I think, a lot of romances and projections before finding my way back to where I should have been.
1: Were the monks at the temple the way you expected them to be?
0: No, which is a reflection on me and my foolish expectations, not on them. There were two of them, extremely eccentric. I would come back after a day of sightseeing to find them crashed out in front of the TV watching baseball fairly raucously with empty beer bottles all around. And now, after all these years, I can see that there's a sort of Zen truth in that about not trying to divide what is sacred from profane to a student, and that in that discipline, you can get as much from a bottle of beer as from a glass of water or from a teacher, perhaps. But to my innocent 30-year-old eyes, this was not what I had traveled all the world to find. And actually, when I moved out of the temple, I ended up in an even barer, more monastic room, this tiny room in a foreigner's guest house where I didn't have my own toilet or my own telephone or really even my own bed. And I was still along the magical eastern hills of Kyoto, but at least without drunken monks around me every night.
1: I think a few weeks, only 3 or so weeks after you had arrived and decided that the Zen temple wasn't for you, you went along to another temple ceremony. Tell me about that experience and who you were seated next to.
0: Yes. My first week in Kyoto, I went to a little coffee shop and I found myself sitting across a table from a foreigner, and he asked me where I'd come from, and I said, well, I was just in Santa Barbara, California. And he looked at me and he said, oh, I wonder if you know somebody called Mrs. Aya. And I said, well, yes, actually, she's my mother. And it turned out that this painter, who had already studied Zen for 12 years in Japan, had been a student of my mother's. And he was so kind and so pleased to meet me that he took me under his wing and really showed me the world that I had only mistily dreamed of in New York City. And so my third week in Japan, he had no doubt noticed I'd already flunked out of the temple, as it were, but I was still interested in learning about that tradition. So he very generously invited me to a ceremony in which a Zen master was reaching some even higher level of elevation. And we were placed in the foreigner's quarter next to an American woman who was studying Zen and the American woman's friend. And the friend was, I would say, in some ways, a typical Kyoto housewife. She was living in the suburbs with two kids, and I found myself next to her. And we fell into conversation, and unusually for Japan, she was not shy, and she was very enthusiastic about speaking only half-comprehensible English. And she asked me, as one does in Japan, how old are you? She asked me, as is characteristic of her,

0: who's your favourite rock and roll singer? And
1: who did you answer, Pico?
0: I answered Bruce Springsteen. The right answer would have been Sting for her, because she's a woman. But Bruce Springsteen was close enough.
1: Bruce would have been the right answer for me, I think. I think you would have got some credit with Bruce.
0: Oh, good. Well, I think the way I finally won the hand of my now wife is I accompanied her gallantly and selflessly to so many Sting concerts, year after year after year. I could probably deliver all of Sting's songs to you right now. So I declined to tell her that Sting was my least favorite musical artist on the planet. But I was coming from California, too, which obviously was appealing to her. So, yes, that part too.
1: So you just started chatting to a married woman with young children at different parts of the world. What happened next? How did you see each other again after that meeting at the temple?
0: So she invited me and my friend, and I think maybe a couple of other foreigners who are in the vicinity, to her daughter's 5-year-old birthday party, which was 5 days later. And in retrospect, I think it's one of those fairy tales almost in which the princess extends a riddle and you only win her hand by coming up with the right answer beyond the Bruce Springsteen answer. So maybe 4 of us foreigners were invited to the birthday party, but I was the only one who showed up because I thought I've just arrived in Japan to encounter a world I could never have guessed about in New York City. So even a 5-year-old birthday party is going to be interesting. So I showed up, and as it transpired, but to my surprise, there were no other guests, adults or kids there. So I really got to know very quickly her 2 children, aged 5 and 7, and Hiroko. And in the course of the year in which I'd expected to steep myself in the mysteries of Zen, really it became a year about seeing this young woman transform her life dramatically, overnight, as quickly as Japan transformed its life after World War II. So when I met Hiroko, she'd never been on a plane. She'd barely been outside her hometown of Kyoto. By the end of the year, she'd walked out of her marriage with her 2 children, and she was a tour guide leading equally bewildered Japanese around the world. So it's extraordinary, the courage and the fearlessness with which she seized a new destiny.
2: On Conversations today, it's the travel writer and essayist Pico Iyer.
1: What kind of person is she? What was it about her that appealed to you? What's she like?
0: The first word that comes to mind is electric, brightly coloured. She's the same age as I, so therefore in her early 60s. And she's not many feet away from me as I speak. But if you were to see her, you would see somebody in a black leather jacket with a heavy metal T-shirt who until very recently was selling punk clothes, and yet who beneath that surface is as deeply traditional and Japanese as anyone you could meet. And so to this day, she wakes up in our little apartment before dawn every morning. She heats up some water for her father's favorite cup of tea, and she puts out tea on the household altar for her father, who died 7 years ago. And in some ways, I think this almost speaks for my sense of Japan, which I think of as almost an old man in a Planet Hollywood T-shirt. As everybody who's been to Japan knows, and even those who haven't, very cool, very global, absolutely up to the minute, and no less old and no less Japanese for that. I think if you ask my wife the question you just asked me, her much pithier answer might be that she's the Indian in the household and I'm the Japanese. So as I said, I'm the extremely unintuitive, unimpulsive one who's always, you know, tapping his fingers impatiently. Why isn't the 10:13 bus here at 10:12? And she's gregarious and warm-hearted and brightly colored and loves going to India.
1: How unusual was your relationship back in the late 1980s when you got together?
0: Very unusual. I'd say unheard of in the sense that divorce was almost unknown. So now, 32 years on, it's extremely common, and most of my wife's younger friends, sadly, have already been through a divorce. But I think my wife is graced with a gift that, again, I envy, which is imperviousness. That for a woman then, to take a divorce was always to be in the wrong. Nearly always the custody of the children was awarded to the men because it was assumed that a woman had failed in her duties to claim her own destiny and to try to pursue her own path. And marry a foreigner, doubly bad. And worst of all, to marry a foreigner who looks like me, dark-skinned and whose ancestry belongs to a poorer Asian nation. In fact, I found out not so long ago that my nickname in the neighborhood where we live is Isoro, which means parasite, since I'm the only male who doesn't get up every morning and put on a three-piece suit and stand at the bus stop and go to work. Even worse, I send my wife off to work because as a writer, I'm slouching around in my pajamas at noon.
1: You laugh saying that, Pico, but does that sting, that the way that you're viewed by parts of Japanese society, and I guess Hiroko's family to an extent?
0: It doesn't sting at all, because, I mean, most writers are parasites in some ways, on the face of it. And for a very conventional society where most men earn their living in a very traditional, conventional way, I'm absolutely an odd man out. And it's true that when first I was introduced to my future mother-in-law and father-in-law, my future father-in-law all but threw his arms around me and was so delighted to meet a foreigner, because the only time he'd been outside Japan was for 5 years in the Manchurian campaign as a soldier and then 2 years in a prisoner of war camp in Siberia. But he was fascinated by the outside world. As soon as my future mother-in-law saw me, she broke into tears. And for the next 3 hours, she sobbed, more or less broadcasting to the room, "This is what I always feared. When my daughter was 6 years old, she was already interested in elephants and the Taj Mahal. And now all my worst fears have come to being and come to life." But none of that stings, because my mother-in-law had never been outside Japan. I think all of us, though we pretend not to, especially in enlightened liberal circles, have misconceptions about the rest of the world. And I once read a wonderful sentence by the great American writer Donald Ritchie, who lived in Japan for 66 years, and who said, "The Japanese are maybe xenophobic, but they're innocently direct in their xenophobia, in a way that Australia or England or the United States might not be." But certainly, I took no offense. And quickly, once I married their daughter, and once they saw I was sending their grandchildren to school and apparently, fairly steady partner, they couldn't have been kinder to me. And it used to be in the 1990s, every time I flew back to Japan, maybe 4 times a year, they would literally strip search me at customs because I looked so much like what they didn't want to see coming into their country. They assumed either I was a terrorist or I was Saddam Hussein's cousin, or I was an illegal Iranian, because they had a problem there whereby a lot of people from Iran were immigrating illegally to Japan through a visa loophole. So they'd be very tough about admitting me into the country. And as soon as I was in the country, everyone I met couldn't have been more gracious and polite and hospitable, really. So, I've always felt that one's home and one's sense of belonging are not necessarily the same thing. Mm. And so Japan feels unquestionably my home, much more than the England where I grew up, or the India where my blood belongs, or the United States where I've been an official resident for more than 50 years. But at the same time, I know I will never belong to Japan, and nor do I expect to. And I actually live on a tourist visa in Japan for 32 years now, although I'm eligible for a spousal visa, partly to keep myself honest and to remind myself, however long I live here, I could never be Japanese. I don't think I would want to be Japanese because of all the social pressures to which they're subject. And also, in a way, to reassure my neighbors, don't worry, I'm not going to impose on you. And I'm going to try not to disrupt the beautiful homogeneous harmony you've constructed over 1,400 years. I'm a visitor, and I will be flying back within 90 days to California.
1: Tell me more about your family, Pico, about your mum and dad. What kind of life had they been leading before you came along?
0: Well, they both grew up in very British India, born in what was then Bombay in 1930 and 1931, and probably in a system that would not be radically different, maybe from that of Australia in those times, because Britain did a good job of spreading its system around the world. And so for them growing up in Bombay, England almost seemed a suburb of India. And when they had finished their university studies in Bombay, both of them ended up going to England. And I don't think that was much of a shift for them, because they'd been educated mostly by British nuns and monks. They could recite the Bible backwards and forwards. They'd been weaned on Shakespeare and Tennyson and Shelley, in fact, much more than their own tradition. And so I think going to England, although it involved a three-week boat trip through the Suez Canal, nonetheless felt like going down the road, going to India in a different key, as it were. Mm. And so they both studied at Oxford, and then they both taught philosophy, essentially, at Oxford. And that's how I came to be born in Oxford and lived there till the age of seven, which is when my father moved to here in California to join a think tank here.
1: You kind of say that just as a matter of course, that because of this cultural connection, off they went to study at Oxford. That's no easy feat for anyone. How, for example, was it that your father managed to go and get a degree there?
0: You're absolutely right. My mother came from quite a cosmopolitan family, many of whose members had studied abroad. So for her, it was a natural transition. But exactly as you suggest, for my father, it wasn't, because he grew up in really a single room with six siblings in the suburbs, no advantages whatsoever. And to this day, I don't know how he developed such a powerful mind, but he was teaching philosophy in Bombay at the age of 18. And then when he was 19, he won the Rhodes Scholarship to go to Oxford. And in those days, there were 600 million people in India and only one Rhodes Scholarship. And so an extraordinarily competitive field. And
1: one in 660 million chance. That's extraordinary.
0: Extraordinary, especially because then, as now, Indians are incredibly quick-minded and intelligent and well-educated. So there was some fearsome competition, I think. And he was magicked out of this little apartment where I believe he'd never really used a knife and fork. And there he was in the wintry cloisters of Magdalen College, Oxford. And somehow, he clearly was a very precocious young man. He managed to navigate that transition and became quite a star at Oxford, the president of the debating society, the Oxford Union, which is usually a kind of cradle for future prime ministers in Britain and elsewhere. He did extremely well in his exams, and then he started teaching there. So curiously, even at my advanced age, I would have to say my father's still a mystery to me, because, as I said, he has six brothers and sisters, and they're all wonderfully kind and extremely accomplished and successful, but none of them had that academic bent. It's almost as if he came from nowhere, gifted with a silver tongue and a compendious interest in every academic discipline.
1: I'm struck, Pico, by the way you're describing being different and embracing that visual difference that you have in Japan. Is that something that you were steeped in as a child, as I guess your parents were? There can't be many people who look like you and your family in Oxford in the 50s and 60s.
0: Exactly. In fact, it's remarkable, it's almost unimaginable now to anybody, that I would say the number of Indians I saw around me was zero. So in 1968, large numbers of Indians started to come into England from East Africa and elsewhere. And more people would be coming from Pakistan and Bangladesh, people who looked very much like me. But all the time I was growing up, I never saw another dark-skinned kid in any of my classrooms. And of course, I was the only person in those classrooms who couldn't tell I looked different. So as far as I was concerned, I was going to St. Philip's and St. James Primary School and playing Joseph in the Christmas pageant and doing the same thing, singing, you know, Jerusalem in chapel and doing everything exactly the same as all my English friends. And they would have noticed I looked different, but I didn't. It's funny, not so long ago, I met a friend of mine who'd been my classmate when I was 9 years old. And he, in his mid-50s, confessed to me that a very sophisticated young boy from an international family growing up in London, he had never seen a dark skin until he stepped into the classroom at the age of 9 and saw me. And what's wonderful about that, and everyone in Australia knows because you've played through the same story, is that now when that same friend's four daughters bring their friends home from college, none of them even stops to say so-and-so's from Pakistan or from Jamaica or Nigeria. All their friends, as far as they're concerned, are Londoners. And a place like England, I think, has made dramatic strides in the course of my lifetime, to the point where London, which is dullest, greyest, deadest town when I was growing up, is now, as you know, one of the youngest, fizziest, most international and alive part

0: Ireland and California couldn't have been more different. And I went to a place like the Dragon School, pure Harry Potter, but because it was a day school and a boarding school in Oxford, it was catering to many diplomats' kids and also many professors' kids. So it was quite high-powered. And by the age, I think, of six, we were already learning Latin and Greek and French. I came to California, and the school really didn't know what to do with me because I was advanced in certain ways like that, retarded in others, and they kept on throwing me from one grade to the next. And I thought, well, the main thing I'm going to learn here is either surfing or horse riding, but I'm going to quickly unlearn some of the good foundations I had received back in England. So at the age of nine, I actually persuaded my parents that I should return to school in England, especially because the school I had been attending, as I say, was a day school and a boarding school, so I could return to the same school in the same premises with the same classmates, because I felt that I was going backwards rather quickly academically in California, and better the devil I knew than the devil I didn't know. I think the thing that helped me in those days was that such was the exchange rate. It was actually cheaper for me to fly to boarding school in England and fly back three times a year to visit my parents on holiday than to go to the private school 10 minutes by bus down the road from us here in California.
1: What was it like flying alone at age nine? What do you remember about being on the aeroplane? How were you treated?
0: Wonderfully, like a king. It was like a rare interlude in which I was sort of upgraded to the heavens, because I'm sure they still use the phrase these days, but I was what was called an unaccompanied minor. So I didn't realize at the time that boarding schools are maybe much harder on the parents who are feeling anxious and guilty than on the child who quickly adapts. So my parents would shakingly hand me over to some uniformed cabin attendant, and she would lead me onto the plane and then more or less say, "This is your playground. Whatever you want, we will bring you. You can have Coca-Cola," which, of course, was strictly forbidden as soon as I arrived at school. "You can watch every movie you want on this this little screen. We'll give you some headphones." Between the two regimes of my parents' home and fairly strict boarding school, this was a moment of freedom that I was determined not to squander.
1: As you say, yeah. Dragon School, Oxford, it does sound like something out of Harry Potter. What did it look like?
0: So that school, maybe built in the 19th century, all the teachers were known by their nicknames, Squirrel and Rabbit and Inky. And so
1: Not to their face, surely.
0: You would say to the teacher called Gov, "Inky sent me to see you." And I think they were trying to reassure lots of these very small boys a very long way from home. After that, I went to a boarding school that was 550 years old, where we would literally sing prayers in Latin in the oldest classroom in the world, dating from 1441. So we are one of the notorious ancient English boarding schools, where we had to wear tails and a black gown. And so there we were really moving speedily backwards through history.
1: English boarding schools are infamous for physical punishment, and you were there at Dragon and then, as you say, at Eton. Were they violent places?
0: I'd say they were very tough places, competitive places, violent in a sort of military way. I think of them, especially Eton, as half monastery and half military academy. So lots of playing sports in the mud and the drizzle. We had to run a steeplechase every year as if we were horses. We had to play games.
1: Sorry, what do you mean you had to run a steeplechase as if you were horses?
0: So there's a thing called a steeplechase, and every boy had to run, I can't remember how long, but it seemed endless. But it might have been 45 minutes fording streams and slashing through the mud and, navigating branches and doing all kinds of things just to show his fitness for the next war, I suppose. And we played these games. There was a game called the War Game, where no goal has been scored since 1909, and the only discernible purpose is to smash every kid on the opposing team's head into the wall. There was another game called a field game, combining the most malevolent aspects of soccer and rugby.
1: And these are all sanctioned. These are all approved by the powers that be.
0: These are the official games we're allowed to play. Yes, very extremely official. In fact, compulsory games. Many things were compulsory there. But truly, when I look back, especially on my high school, I would say it's the single best and most formative influence in my life. But

0: That's because the assumption in those schools is that life is tough and that they have to train you. Whether you're going into a workplace or a battlefield or even a marriage, there's going to be a lot of challenge and tension and competition, and you have to be prepared for that. And for me, I think this was particularly fortunate because my parents were very indulgent. And I think if I hadn't gone to these schools, I'd have been even more of a spoiled brat than I am. So I was glad that they toughened me up. The other good thing about my high school was that every boy was given his own room. So it wasn't like the movie vision of 16 beds all in a row, though we did have that at the Dragon School. And every boy was given his own room, really to encourage him to follow eccentric intellectual pursuits, so that if he wanted to read Dostoevsky, he wouldn't be ashamed. If he wanted secretly to learn Chinese in his free time, he could do so. And one of the ways in which it trained me to be a writer in subsequent life was that we had a lot of homework, but we would be told, for example, you have to produce 3 essays by Friday morning. And what you do between now and Friday morning is almost entirely up to you, but the presentation of those essays on Friday morning is non-negotiable. So it really taught one to be very self-disciplined. And essentially, that's what I've done for a living ever since. An editor will tell me, you have to get this article in by Sunday morning. And it will always be in because that discipline was laid in me at an early age. And the final blessing that it took me a little while to realize was that going to boarding school, at least in my case, made my relations with my parents much more benign and happy than they might have been otherwise. Because for me, my parents were liberators. I was so delighted to see them. And even in the throes of adolescence, when I was 15 years old, when I would get off the plane, there were my parents, and now I could see movies and drink Coca-Cola and do anything I wanted. And I couldn't have been happier to see them. And for their part, they didn't have to go through the ordeal of being with a 15-year-old adolescent boy who's working through all the torments of adolescence. And they could outsource that to professional sadists who had one gift in life, which is knowing what to do with adolescent boys. And when I received discipline from a teacher, it was nothing personal. I couldn't resent it. Whereas if I had received the same discipline from my parents, who knows what kind of wounds and grudges I might have born through life. So I feel the school gave me a good education, and it allowed my relations with my parents always to be wonderfully peaceable.
1: Pico, tell me how it was through your father that you came to meet the Dalai Lama when you were a teenager.
0: Even at a very young age, actually when I was 2 years old, my parents would share the evening news with me and had a little wireless, as it was in those days, up on a shelf. And my father would turn it on at 7 o'clock, and out would crackle the day's news. And in 1959, for 14 days, the day's news was about a 24-year-old boy king of Tibet who was fleeing over the highest mountains on earth to try to get to freedom. Exile in India. And so, of course, I couldn't understand most of that as a little boy. But even at 2 or 2.5, I could respond to the fairy tale elements. And my parents would explain, this is a Tibetan Buddhist who's the ruler of Tibet from the age of 4 and is believed to be an incarnation of a god. And he's trying to escape these plains so that he can make a new life for himself. And so I was fascinated. And my father, because he was a philosopher and knew a lot about various religions, as soon as the Dalai Lama came into exile in 1959, sailed back from Oxford to India and requested an audience with the Dalai Lama. And the Dalai Lama, having arrived in exile, was, of course, very eager to meet as many people as possible. And as a very open-minded soul, he wanted to learn from as many sources as he could. So he invited my father up to where he was living, and they had a long conversation. At the end of the conversation, my father said, well, Your Holiness, I actually have this 3-year-old boy back in Oxford. And he took an unusually keen interest in the story of Your Holiness's flight across the Himalayas. And then and there, the Dalai Lama found a photograph of himself when he was 4 years old. And he sent it to me, age 3, through my father. And I put it in a little frame, and I had it on my desk. And I can still remember, as a little boy, every now and then, if I would feel a little sorry for myself, I'm 9 years old and I'm 6,000 miles away from my parents, I only had to look at this picture of a 4-year-old who was already ruling 6 million people and in charge of 14 million Tibetan Buddhists. And I couldn't feel sorry for myself much longer.
1: Tell me, though, about actually meeting the man in that photograph when you were a teenager. What did

0: you encounter?
1: Yes. So when I was 17, because I belonged to that increasingly populous group of Indians who've never been to India, essentially, my parents decided to spend a whole summer introducing me to the uncles and aunts and cousins and grandparents that I'd never really known before. And as part of that, my father invited me to come with him up into the foothills of the Himalayas to meet the Dalai Lama. We took the overnight train from Delhi, and then we had to get into a car for a four-hour taxi ride around the winding switchbacks that lead to His Holiness's house in Dharamsala. And it was an August day, which means extremely intense monsoons. Monsoons in Dharamsala are some of the heaviest in all India, so impenetrable fog, which really gave it this otherworldly, somewhat mystical, fabulous quality. And we wound around the turns through the mist and finally arrived at this very beautiful house, the Dalai Lama's residence. And we went in, and my father and the Dalai Lama started talking about philosophy. And of course, I couldn't follow most of it. But as I looked out over the Dalai Lama's picture windows, they oversee a beautiful valley, the Kangra Valley, and I could see nothing but fog, clouds. And it really seemed to me as if these two philosophers were sitting on top of the clouds, talking about changelessness and impermanence and attachment and compassion and all these eternal issues, none of which I could follow, but it did have a magical quality. And I think some seed was planted in that meeting, because 5 years after that, the Dalai Lama started for the very first time coming to the United States, and I would always seek him out when he did come and attend his lectures and get to see him, which was very easy in 1980 and 1981, when most people didn't even really know who or what the Dalai Lama was. And as soon as Tibet opened up to the larger world in 1985, I went there, and almost anybody I think who goes to Tibet will have her life changed. The intensity of the devotion of the people to their tradition and to their leader, the more it's embattled, is really stirring.
0: You have spent a lot of time with the Dalai Lama. You accompany him when he's travelled about Japan. What's it like to spend time with him?
1: It's wonderful, though I get exhausted just watching him go through his day, and he's 22 years older than I am. But it's remarkable. So every morning, my wife and I will meet him in his hotel room at 8:30, and we will go through the 8 hours of his official day with him. And so we'll usually go down to the hotel lobby in an elevator with him, and he'll walk out into the lobby, and there'll be maybe 80 or 100 people, and the word has gotten around that the Dalai Lama is in town. So masses of people with requests, wanting a selfie, asking him for a blessing, extending a traditional white scarf to him. And every little six-year-old child who comes up to him, he brings all his attention to and listens to as if he were listening to the Buddha. And the next day, in a large stadium in Tokyo, he'll be addressing 20,000 people, and he'll talk about what he learned from that six-year-old kid. And I think people in the audience may think, well, this is part of his stump speech. This is what he always says. But we, traveling with him, realize that he's genuinely remembering somebody he happened to meet in a hotel lobby 36 hours before and is reflecting on what he might have learned from that soul. So we do all kinds of things. Like, we've gone shopping for eyeglasses with him in a huge shopping mall. When we're driving across Japan in a convoy of black cars, he will often stop at a 7-Eleven or a convenience store and buy everyone little cans of hot tea, which you can get in Japan, and then literally stand at the door of the convenience store, shaking the hand of every surprised, bewildered truck driver who comes in. But it's hard to overstate how wide awake he is, how absolutely open, and how very good he is at making people forget that he's the Dalai Lama. Because, of course, most people who approach him are quite intimidated. And then he'll tickle you, or he'll pull your ponytail if you're a man, or he'll make some joke. Oh, you look like Vladimir Putin, don't you? And instantly, all semblance of formality dissolves. I've heard one person constantly as Mr. Putin, as a mischievous joke. And, of course, he's had that gift since he was four, but it's one of the things that he's gained, I think, in exile, one of the many things, because Tibetans still rightly see him as an incarnation of a god, so they're very, very reverent. But with foreigners, he realizes that he can relax and he can really enjoy the kind of informal conversation that might have been quite difficult for him if he was still in the Potala Palace in Lhasa.
0: My guest on Conversations today is the writer Pico Iyer.

0: We recorded this conversation in 2020 during COVID, and so I spoke to Pico from his home. This photo of himself as a four-year-old on the throne that the Dalai Lama sent to you when you were just a little boy, and which you kept in this frame on your desk all through those years at boarding school, at the Dragon School, and then at Eton, what happened to it?
1: Stayed on my desk until I was in my early 30s. And then a forest fire struck up in the hills of California, just next to where I am talking to you now, and reduced every last thing in our house to ash, including that photo. And in some ways, it reminded me of what that photo stands for, the Dalai Lama's message, which is everything is impermanent. You can't hold to any physical object. But if you hold to the values or the symbols that that photo represents, that will be with you as long as you are alive. But the physical world can go just like that. And I'm sorry to even mention this in the context of Australia, because so many of the people in your country know about forest fires much too well.
0: Could you appreciate that immediately, Pico? Because you saw your family house burn down with everything of yours in it, and your parents, all of those photos and books and memories. How long until you could take that lesson of impermanence?
1: I think the lesson in terms of the photograph took a while, and other lessons took a while. But interestingly enough, again, I think going to Japan and seeking out that monastery and spending at that time 3 years reading Japanese poems had been a very good foundation for me, because I remember at that time, the night of the fire, I still was writing columns for Time magazine. So I was caught in the middle of the fire for 3 hours, and I saw it systematically pick through our living room and wipe out everything in my bedroom, all the handwritten notes I'd accumulated through my life, just to cinders. And finally, after 3 hours, I was able to escape. And the very first thing I did was to go to a friend's house and use her computer and send an article to Time magazine, because at that time, this was the worst fire in Californian history. And of course, I'd had a front seat view on it. And in that article, so the article I wrote the evening that I lost my home, I ended the piece with a poem that I'd picked up in Japan from the 17th century that read, "My house burnt down. Now I can see more clearly the rising moon." In other words, you can lose everything you own in the world, and maybe that will help you clarify your priorities. And so something in me intuited that the very night of the fire, to end the piece with that. What then, I would say, maybe a few months afterwards, once I'd adjusted to having to start my life anew and really being reduced to nothing, I noticed when the insurance company came along and offered to replace most of our possessions, I didn't need 90% of the books and clothes and furniture I'd accumulated. I could live much more lightly on the earth. And although I had lost all my notes in those pre-computer days, I thought, well, now I'm going to have to try fiction, which I'm sure I would always have been much too shy or scared to try otherwise. So I noticed in the aftermath of that fire, and maybe this is the case with every fire or earthquake or tsunami, that many, many of my neighbors were devastated for life and will never recover. And others, having been through exactly the same thing, thought, well, maybe there's a liberation here, or maybe this can prompt me to reorient my priorities or refresh my habits a little. And of course, I've been thinking a lot about that in this virus moment, when almost the whole world is emerging from a similar catastrophe, and wondering what it might have learned from it, or whether there are positives amidst all the terrible losses.
0: Pico, one of the places that you've called home for more than 30 years now is Nara in Japan, the old capital of Japan. One place you spend a lot of time in Nara is at the ping pong studio. Tell me about where you play ping pong and what's it like there?
1: Yes, going every day to play ping pong with my neighbors, who are mostly in their 70s and 80s. When I joined in my 50s, was the youngest by about 20 years. At 5'7", I was almost the tallest. And when my wife would look in on the proceedings, she would realize with horror that her aging, balding husband was a kind of Justin Bieber figure, because I'm the only foreigner in the group and I'm the youngest by a long way. So I think I'm almost a mascot for my extremely kind friends. One of the things that's delightful about this is that many of the people I play with are Japanese

0: men who are the ones who built the Japanese economy and the so-called Japanese miracle, you know, working hard for corporations for 40 years after the end of the war. And now, finally, when they're retired, they're allowed to be human again. And they're like little boys. They jump up and down when they score a point. They're really delighted to spend time with their grandchildren because while working very hard, they spend very little time with their children. One of the other things that delighted me when I first started playing ping pong, which was 16 years ago, was to notice we only play doubles ever. We choose our partners by lot, and we change partners after every 5 minutes. So if you do happen to lose, you'll get a different partner 6 minutes later and very likely win. Of course, everybody keeps track of the score while the game is being played, but nobody keeps track of who's winning overall. And so it's a wonderful induction into the Japanese way of thinking about the community and the harmony of the whole. And so none of my Japanese friends wants to be the champion or cares whether he's won or lost individually. The whole notion is to make as many people as possible come out at the end of the day happy and feeling like winners. And of course, that's so different from when I play ping pong with my English arch rival here in California, where, you know, we're playing cutthroat games. And if I happen to win, I can't sleep all night because I'm terrified that he's going to exact revenge. And if I happen to lose, I keep thinking, if only I'd hit that backhand forehand at 16-15 in the fourth game, I wouldn't have lost. And, you know, one gets into these very neurotic spirals when you're really, really trying to win.
1: And I can't help but contrast it to what it must have been like playing games at Eton and Dragon, where there was a very different attitude to competition, I'm imagining.
0: That's a very, very good comparison. I'd never made it before myself, but you're absolutely right. So at Eton, all 250 boys had to assemble in a theatre at the end of every term, and we would be told exactly where we stood in the class. So I am 126th, my friend is 138th, some other poor soul is 239th, some even poorer soul is 248th. So you couldn't have, I think military academies sometimes observe that practice, but outside military academies, it's rare to be in so ferociously competitive an environment. So you're absolutely right. And I think more generally, I felt that in England and in the US, I'd been taught to kind of to speak, to push myself forward, to try to decorate a resume. And in Japan, I thought what I could really learn is how to listen, how to be invisible, and how to try to think about the happiness of the whole rather than defining the world only in terms of myself. And it's wonderful because every day when I come home after ping pong and my wife asks me, how was it? I don't say I won or I lost. I said, wonderful. We all had a terrific time. And I probably won a few and lost a few.
1: Your most recent book is called Autumn Light. What is it that you love about that season in Japan?
0: Exactly what I saw that first day in Narita, which is the blend of brilliance and realism, the blend of wistfulness and buoyancy. There's something about it that really pierces me in Japan. The skies are absolutely cloudless. There's a real sharpness to the air, even as the days are getting shorter, the darkness is coming earlier, and the trees are getting barer. And in some ways, the Japanese public face is very different from the Japanese private face. And I've always thought that cherry blossoms, which are probably more famous, are the face that Japan likes to present to the world. They're frothy and pretty and a little bit erotic. But I think what's really at the heart of the Japanese character is this blending of sadness and confidence or optimism. And what strikes me after many years of being in Japan is that on a bright November morning, nearly all my neighbors will flock out into the temple gardens and the parks. And people go to observe the autumn leaves so that they can be again brought together into a kind of congregation and so they can be reminded of forces that are much larger than we are, which is a good preparation for forest fires and tsunamis and earthquakes, and also so they can get flashes of sunlight, even in the middle of the coming dark. So I've learned really to cherish, especially November in Japan, because it's such an optimistic season, even though it's about things falling away. Because I think in Japan, the fact that everything is impermanent isn't a recipe for grief so much as awakening to the fact you can't take anything for granted and you have to find your joy and your beauty and your inspiration right now. And I find a huge amount of enjoyment in Japan, even though it's within this framework that has a kind of black edge around it, saying nothing lasts for long. Mm. And because nothing lasts, everything matters.
1: Pico, it's just delightful to talk to you. Thank you so much for being my guest on Conversations.
0: Well, I'm really honored to be invited to share this time with you, Sarah. And thank you very much for thinking of me.
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3: I spoke with Pico Iyer in 2020. And if you have seen the movie Marty Supreme, well, Pico made his acting debut in the film. He plays an uptight British table tennis official and an adversary to Marty, played by Timothée Chalamet. I got a real kick out of watching him in that role. This episode of Conversations was recorded on the lands of the Turrbal and Yagara peoples. The producer was Nicola Harrison and the executive producer was Carmel Rooney. I'm Sarah Kanoski. Thanks for listening.
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12: ABC News, hello, I'm Satyam Weinstein. The US has launched strikes on Iran hours after US President Donald Trump vowed to reinstate an American blockade of Iranian ports and charge ships for a safe passage through the Strait of Hormuz. Iran's responded with attacks across the Middle East, as the BBC's Barbara Platt-Usher reports.
13: The issue really is a dispute over how the Strait of Hormuz is managed. The Iranians see themselves overseeing the strait. They have said there's a particular route they want ships to take. They've talked about imposing fees, and they have been firing on ships that take a different route. And the Americans are just not ready to have Iranian sovereignty over the strait, especially as because Iran has leverage, then it can disrupt the global economy at any time. That's at the root of this, and we've seen a sort of controlled escalation over the past week. Neither side, it seems, ready to go back to a full-on war, but things are getting more and more tense.
12: Meanwhile, concerns petrol prices could be back on the rise are being played down as fighting between the US and Iran continues. US President Donald Trump says he wants to take control of the strait, which has sparked fears oil supplies could once again be impacted. Transport expert at Swinburne University, Professor Hussein Dia, says Australia's built up a resilience against the implications of the ongoing conflict.
14: We are in a better position today than we were when the conflict first began. We have stronger fuel reserves. The government has been securing additional fuel shipments. They have introduced new strategic reserve powers and have worked closely with the regional partners.
12: Local authorities say Sevastopol, in one of the largest cities in Russian-controlled Crimea, is limiting power supplies after overnight Ukrainian attacks. Crimea has already introduced restrictions on petrol usage because of fuel shortages. The Moscow-installed governor of Sevastopol says the electricity would be supplied for 2 hours, followed by six-hour outages. Ukrainian attacks on Russian energy and logistics infrastructure have disrupted fuel supply, with many strikes targeting Crimea in an effort to undermine Russia's control of the peninsula. Relatives of victims who died in a devastating fire at a live music pub in Thailand's capital have started to receive the bodies of their loved ones. The blaze, one of the deadliest in recent years in Thailand, tore through a pub with witnesses describing an explosion, a horizontal burst of fire and smoke

0: engulfing the single-storey venue. Officials say the death toll has climbed to 30, with Bangkok's governor vowing stricter inspections and police investigate possible negligence and safety breaches. This person, who lost a friend in the fire, says she wishes it had never happened.
1: It's been very tough for the family to cope. His grandmother is also getting old. She's always said it's got to be him holding a funeral for her, not her being here to receive her grandson's body.
0: Federal opposition leader Angus Taylor has refused to rule out whether the Liberal and National Party will ever enter a coalition with One Nation, but as told 7:30, there's no plans for such a move. Last week, Mr. Taylor said a One Nation government would leave the country with an eternity of pain, but this morning told 2GB Radio in Sydney he criticised the minor party with a very heavy heart. Speaking to 7:30, Mr. Taylor says his focus is on defeating Labor.
2: I want a coalition with the National Party, not just going into the next election, but post the next election in government. That's the plan. That is, there's no ambiguity about that.
0: Australian superannuation funds are being criticised for failing to provide adequate customer service to their account holders. Consumer advocacy group Super Consumers Australia assessed 1,000 mystery shopper calls made to 20 super funds and found an average customer experience score of just 49%. Meanwhile, the country's largest super fund, Australian Super, failed to answer 90% of calls. SCA's chief executive Xavier O'Halloran says people seeking help were often redirected.
3: There's just a real lack of responsibility often when people called up. And what we found was that there was no real language used to say, yep, I can solve that problem for you. In fact, what happened about a quarter of the time is they got told, oh yeah, it's on the website, you can go find it there.
0: And Collingwood defender Billy Frampton is free to play against Carlton this Saturday after his one-match ban for rough conduct was downgraded to a fine at the AFL Tribunal. The match review officer had graded Frampton's tackle on North Melbourne's Matt Whitlock on Friday as careless conduct, medium impact and high contact. But Collingwood successfully argued the impact was low. You're up to date with the very latest from ABC News. You can get more news at any time by downloading the ABC Listen app.
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5: This is Pacific Beat on ABC Radio Australia, and coming up, will the next election in Fiji take on a new flavour now that the shadow of Bainimarama has been lifted? And BNG Rugby Union still cast adrift from the Pacific family and with no clue when their ban will be lifted. Hello, I'm Richard Ewart. Some more on those stories to come. But first, Donald Trump has declared he wants to take control of the Strait of Hormuz and he wants other countries to pay the United States for managing it. It's the latest escalation in the dispute between the US and Iran over the vital shipping lane, with the two countries drifting further from the ceasefire signed just 3 weeks ago. As Rachel Mealy reports, the renewed contest over control of the strait is prompting fresh concerns in Australia about what it will mean for petrol prices, while in the Pacific, leaders will be acutely aware of the likely knock-on effects.
6: Fisherman Paavo Walker is watching the news with trepidation.
7: It's just an awful time to be a prime producer. That's if you're, you know, heavily fossil fuel reliant.
6: Before the US war with Iran began in February, Paavo Walker ran five fishing vessels catching tuna and swordfish off Queensland's Sunshine Coast. Since then, he's been battling the soaring cost of diesel, which at one point was almost triple where it started.
7: There is no option really for fishing vessels or heavy mining gear or whatever else. We don't have an option of going to lithium or sodium batteries or anything. We are completely reliant on diesel as our energy source, and it's just not somewhere you want to be right now.
6: He, like many Australians, hopes the resumption of hostilities and the disruption of the Strait of Hormuz won't deliver another price shock.
8: Australia currently has 41 days worth of petrol on hand, and that's unchanged from last week. We've got 37 days worth of diesel and 33 days worth of jet fuel.
6: The acting Energy Minister, Jason Clare, says 54 tankers are currently on the water headed for our shores.
8: So Australians can continue to have confidence in our fuel security. What this shows is good, solid supply in the face of the uncertainty and the disruption happening on the other side of the world.
1: The federal government's fuel excise discount, which is currently 16 cents a litre, will expire on the 2nd of August, meaning motorists will feel a price jump once again. Gero Ferrugio is the head of Rystad Energy Australia. He says there shouldn't be pain at the bowser before that.
9: Will it be significant? Probably not in the next month or so. It really depends on how much further this conflict goes into August.
1: He says the dispute over the Strait of Hormuz has prompted oil producers to find new pathways, and soon Iran won't be able to send the world into shock by closing it.
9: I think the Middle East has realised that it over-relies on this pinch point, and they've planned a number of bypass pipelines that are going to relieve us from that pinch point. And they'll won't be ready immediately, but in a couple of years down the road, these will be options and we'll certainly have flexibility. And then you've got countries like UAE that came out of OPEC that were choked at about 2 million barrels a day that could go up to 6 or more million barrels a day. So you certainly see increased supply and alternative supply that won't be relying, you know, certainly Iran can play that card for the next few weeks or months, but it's not something that will be there forever. I think there will be alternatives that will be developed. They just could take a little bit of time to bring them online.
5: Gero Ferrugio from Rystad Energy Australia, ending that report by Rachel Mealy. Coastal communities in Papua New Guinea's Manus province say their lives continue to be disrupted by vast rafts of floating pumice generated by an underwater volcanic eruption. The pumice field is drifting west towards the provincial capital Loringal and east towards Lombrum, where Australia is helping to build a naval base. Local communities say reefs have been smothered and fish stocks devastated, leaving families struggling to earn an income or find food. And in his village, Rex Borup says they are seriously worried about the long-term impact of the eruption on their future well-being.
10: The pumice coming from the underground, undersea eruption at Titan Ridge in the Bismarck Sea, about 125 kilometres east coast of Manus. It struck first on the southern islands, Baluan and Low, and then the south coast villages, including Pere and Timonai. It has now reached the Los Negros LLG where I live. Loniu Village, Naringel are all affected, and the rafts are now moving along the Loniu Passage towards Lombrum Naval Base. From there, it is spreading in two directions. It is going west towards Loringau, to Rara Island, and also it is going east to Papitalai Village and Lombrum Naval Base, where the main ships are. And it has pushed across the other end of Naringel, Momoti Airport, Riuriu, Mokoreng, and Chapon. So it is no longer a South Coast problem. It is wrapping around the whole province. It is now at the doorstep of our main town, Loringau, our airport, Momote, and the naval base, Lombrum, that Australia is co-developing.
11: Is the pumice moving or is it surfacing? Is it showing any improvement at all?
10: It is doing both. And no, there is no improvement. Fresh pumice is surfacing because Titan Ridge remains volcanically active. And the rafts are constantly moving with tides and currents. What is worse, some of the buildups have already solidified along our shorelines, hardening into banks of rocks 2 to 5 meters thick, while new materials keep arriving on top. We are dealing with three things at once: an active eruption still feeding the sea, rafts on the move, and solidified pumice already blocking up our beaches passages. Some scientists tell us that these materials can accumulate and circulate for months or even years. We are preparing for a long haul, not a short emergency.
11: What are the villagers concerned about?
10: First and foremost, they are concerned about food. Our people fish daily for their meals and their income, and the reefs are being smothered. Fish, corals, seagrass are dying under the rock. When we can't sell fish, you have no money for anything else. Transport is a second worry. Boats can still move in places, but only very slowly. Pushing through the rough, so a trip that costs 20 minutes and now taking hours, and reaching the shores itself is a struggle. And thirdly, tourism. Manus is known for its white sandy beaches. They are now buried under grey volcanic rock. For communities building a future around visitors, that future is now covered with grey volcanic rock.
11: How many islands have been affected, and have they received any help from the funds that the government had announced?
10: Every island off the south coast is affected. Baluan, Low, Rambutyo, and the rest. And beyond that, every village in Manus that relies on the sea, which is virtually all of us.

0: The Prime Minister visited and announced 5 million in immediate relief. We acknowledge that. But on the ground, our LNG president says they have not seen anything yet. None of that 5 million has reached them. So no support from the government has actually reached our people. Communities are still waiting to feel it. The distance between announcement in Loringau and food supply reaching our families in the islands, that's where the people are heading right now.
1: What is your concern?
0: My concern is simple. We're not getting the support we need. And what has been promised is not coming quickly enough. Our people don't need more assessments. We need practical solutions now. We need containment nets to stop the rafts entering our passages and wharves. We need dredges and barges to gather the pumice and clear our beaches, our landing rafts, the Loni Passage before Loringau and Momoti are cut off completely. This is where our friends can help. Australia is our biggest neighbor and a partner at Lombrum, minutes from this affected village. Clearing equipment, logistics for food and clean water, and scientific report to test the discharge and monitor our reefs. These are practical things that can be delivered quickly. For Manus, the sea is not scenery. It is our road, our garden, and our bank. When the sea is blocked, everything stops. We need help now, not later.
2: Rex Bora in Manu speaking to Belinda Cora about the experience of his community and others since the eruption of the underwater volcano at Titan Ridge. The next election in Fiji is not far away, with voters quite likely to be going to the polls again before the end of the year. At this stage, they will have candidates from 10 different parties to choose from, the latest to register being One Nation, formed by former members of the now defunct Fiji First. Its former leader, Frank Bainimarama, has given the new party his endorsement, even though he won't be involved in the next or any future election. And Fiji politics analyst Professor John Frankel says without the shadow of Bainimarama hanging over the campaign, the election is likely to take on a very different character.
3: This election is going to be an interesting one because it's the first one where voters will be pretty certain that Frank Bainimarama is not coming back as Prime Minister and that Fiji First is not going to be the government. I expect that a lot of people that might have thought twice about contesting during previous elections, this time around, this would be the election that you can expect to see a new generation of politicians coming forward. The constitution is a big issue. It's pretty clear that the constitution will not be changed ahead of this election, but it may well be changed afterwards. And therefore, that's voters will have to think about which political parties they want in office to deliberate about a new constitution. I think those are crucial issues, as is economic growth and the decline of the sugar industry. I was just looking at the data from the Reserve Bank quarterly bulletin, and it's astonishing that Fiji's sugar exports are only one quarter of the level of bottled water exports over the last 5 years, so much as the Fiji sugar industry declined. So there is a restructuring and a major economic changes going on in Fiji, which the new government will have to manage.
4: How do you actually rate Sitiveni Rumbuka's popularity? I mean, do you think his People's Alliance Party will come back as the lead party in government?
3: Well, I think they certainly are a strong incumbent political party. They don't face a lot of rivals for the indigenous vote. Sodelpa, which used to be the major indigenous party, split badly at the last election, and that those splits haven't gone away, particularly since their leadership wanted to actually go with, part of their leadership wanted to go with Fiji First, which was very unpopular amongst most of the rank and file. I think Rumbuka's People's Alliance started off well with kind of moves to get rid of media censorship, restore grants to the University of the South Pacific, allow the ashes of Brij Lal to be returned to his birthplace on Vanua Levu, the Pacific historian. But they've rather lost their way on a few things, including MPs granting themselves pay rises in a very mishandled way, a lot of reshuffles that were badly handled, and above all this commission of inquiry that was launched into the FICAC appointments, which was grossly mishandled. This curious Australian judge making this odd comment about being enlisted to hunt out the crocodiles in the pond suggests some degree of internal rivalry within the People's Alliance, which has to be overcome if they're going to move back into government after this next election.
2: John Sean Frankel, Professor of Comparative Politics at Victoria University in New Zealand. Now, in the wake of the Flying Fijians' demoralising defeat against England in the UK at the weekend, Prime Minister Sitiveni Rabuka has denied that he put pressure on the Fiji Rugby Union to dismiss previous head coach Mick Byrne and replace him with the local Nseni Servacula. Speaking to the media in Suva, Mr. Rabuka said his preference has always been for a homegrown coach, but he had nothing to do with Servacula's appointment.
5: I've always supported the concept of having a local coach who understands the nature, the psyche of the Fijian players. I was notified of the selection, and I said, well, let's see if the argument that a local coach would better understand and the players would better understand the coach. And two test matches is not enough to gauge whether that had been a successful process or not.
2: Prime Minister Sitiveni Rabuka no doubt hoping for better things from the Flying Fijians when they play Scotland in Edinburgh this weekend. You're listening to the PM edition of Pacific Beat on ABC Radio Australia. I'm Richard Ewart. In Australia, more than 2,000 bags of kava worth over $100,000 have been seized by Northern Territory Police at a remote First Nations community in Arnhem Land. Kava is illegal in the territory, and supplying or selling it carries severe penalties, including prison sentences of up to 8 years. But community leaders say kava is a popular drink with many First Nations mobs in Arnhem Land, and there is ongoing debate about whether a ban is actually necessary. Supporters of the law point to concerns over substance abuse, but advocates say kava is a safer alternative to alcohol. A view shared by Johnny Loto, the son of Fijian missionaries who was raised in Arnhem Land.
6: The ban came in during the intervention in 2007. They had to come up with some reason of, you know, kava, alcohol, drugs. So they just chucked kava in with it, not fully understanding what kava was. I mean, it's one of our traditional drinks in Fiji and the Pacific, but we wouldn't. I mean, just the other day, Fiji signed a treaty with Australia about a defence treaty, and the Prime Minister of Australia was drinking kava there. So the question, you know, the question comes back to why did they ban it? They didn't understand it, so they thought they'd ban it. The old Methodist missions in northeast and northwest Arnhem Land, there's about 8 communities. They're the only ones that consume kava. And now kava was brought in because it was a choice by, you know, the First Nations people, because it was something to counter the ravages of alcoholism and drugs, especially in the mining towns like Nhulunbuy. I would like to see it legalized, because not for my benefit. I drink kava because, you know, my background is Fijian, you know, with the Pacific Islander. I'd like to see it legalized because the black marketeers that sell it today, they charge exorbitant prices, and yet they can't police it, because every time I go out into a community, they're drinking kava. I think it's time that we brought it up now.
7: How did it become popular in Arnhem Land, kava?
6: Okay, I'll give you a very brief background. There was this Fijian community worker. He was an ex-missionary. He's still alive. He lived in Nhulunbuy or Yirrkala. He took a group to Fiji just to see how things happened there, and they saw how people sat around, shared a bowl of kava during a village meeting and things like that. So they wanted that. This was in 1982. So they brought that out, and since then it's grown. But it's kind of gone through the roof since they banned it. Like anything, I don't know why, you know, people haven't kind of realized, hang on, the only way to counter this is to legalize it. And, you know, the demand will kind of fall. I mean, it'll just go according to the supply and demand. But it's nothing special, kava itself. Like anything, if you abuse it, you know, it impacts on your health or things, but you don't get drunk in the way that people kind of say alcohol makes you a bit stupid when you drink too much. Kava, in fact, just puts you to sleep.
7: Substance abuse, yeah, in First Nations communities, how big of a problem is that? And I suppose that was perhaps one of the reasonings behind banning kava, right?
6: I'll put it to you this way. You can walk into a supermarket in Brisbane and buy kava. Yet, if you if you try to bring Kaaba into Arnhem Land, you get fined or you even get put into jail. And that's just because it's done to the First Nations people. Anyone else, like us Pacific Islanders, we can bring in about a maximum of 2 kilos. Because before 2007, we were selling Kaaba here, but you had to be, you know, a registered provider. The only people that benefit are the black marketeers, the people that suffer, the First Nations people. And they're suffering now because of, you know, money that they get in there for their pensions and whatever issues on Kaaba.
7: Have there been any consultations, whether at a community level or a state level, about Kaaba?
6: Earlier on, there was some, but and I'm talking to around 2010, 2011. Recently, I think people have just accepted it.
2: Jone Lotu, an advocate for legalising Kaaba in Australia's Northern Territory, and he was speaking to Finau Finua. The Papua New Guinea Rugby Union is still out in the cold, and they are starting to feel that they have been abandoned by the sports ruling body in the Pacific. Oceania Rugby suspended PNG in September 2024 over a range of non-compliance issues, but now, nearly 2 years later, there is still no sign of the union being readmitted to the Pacific family. The acting president of the Papua New Guinea Union, Vincent Karawa, believes that the organisation have done all they can to meet Oceania's demands. But he says no one there is even talking to them anymore, and he fears there may be other forces at play.
5: We have been working closely with the board to fix all the governance and administrative issues that led to the suspension. We have established a good relationship with the PNG Rugby community itself, setting up a new strategy plan for PNG Rugby and a new structural plan. That's what we have come up with.
2: So is there a timeline on this? Have Oceania Rugby indicated as to when they will readmit you into the family, as it were?
5: That's a good question. We have sent several emails and correspondence to where we are with the progress we've been making. But sad to say, we haven't been getting any formal response from Oceania Rugby, especially the president and the CEO.
2: To not get any feedback from Oceania Rugby, you must feel as though you've been abandoned.
5: 100% correct. We tried to reach out, several emails, correspondence, tried to get a formal response directly and to see where the status of PNG Rugby is and to get also an update as to when we should be back on track. But unfortunate that we're not getting that.
2: In the meantime, what does rugby union look like in Papua New Guinea? Are the competitions that were taking place prior to the ban from Oceania still taking place?
5: It is still on. The big centres like Lae, Moresby and other small provincial unions, they're still active. The question is when the ban will be lifted, and we're not getting any indication or even them reaching out to us to help us get back on track. That's a sad part of it.
2: And of course, the ban means that you are excluded and have been for 2 years now from all international competition, both within the Pacific and beyond.
5: Correct, correct.
2: That must hurt.
5: Oh, pretty much, because, you know, the whole idea of trying to run a competition in PNG, you know, you want to have a pathway going for exposure and for international games. Unfortunately, we can't have that because we're still suspended.
2: There's a curious twist to all this, as I understand it. Following the collapse of Moana Pacifica in Super Rugby, I have been told that there was a declaration of intent submitted by the Papua New Guinea government through a third party suggesting that they might like to establish a Super Rugby franchise. Do you know anything about that?
5: No, I've not gotten any information on that. I think this is just new information that I'm getting now on behalf of the board, yeah.
2: I presume that if you're not aware of it, this must be something that the government think they can do on their own.
5: I believe so. I think there's a lot of strings attached, and the way we're going at the moment, I think Boston Rugby, though we're not corresponding straight with the CEO and the president, we're getting information that there's several email correspondence from other state entities, parties that are taking advantage of the suspension and trying to pave their way through the network.
2: This is something that we've seen happen in Papua New Guinea before, to rugby league, to soccer, for example, where you suddenly get rival organisations trying to run the same sport. Is that what you fear may be happening here?
5: I believe so, because there's a lot of people attached with state entities and organisations. They have their own networking stuff.
2: As an organisation, do you believe that this punishment that Oceania Rugby have meted out is fair and reasonable?
5: In a way,
8: We take it on a positive approach. We need to be compliant, making sure that the administration is run correctly. We are doing that at the moment, and we've been giving

0: updates to where the progress is. And I think that we have ticked off most of the boxes, and we're asking for a positive response to giving us a time frame. Unfortunately, we're not getting that.
1: Have you as an organisation contemplated going direct to World Rugby and saying to them, we can't get anything out of Oceania, what's going on, can you help us?
0: We have reached out to World Rugby, but World Rugby has put that back to Oceania Rugby to deal with it. And I pretty much think that we're still stuck. But it doesn't mean that we've given up hope. No, we have a strong hope that we're going to do what we have to do, and sooner or later put it down to Oceania Rugby that this is where we are. And I think that we have complied, and we think that the suspension should be lifted.
1: Vincent Karawa, acting president of the Papua New Guinea Rugby Union, on the line from Port Moresby. And Pacific Beat has made several attempts to get some answers from Oceania Rugby about PNG's situation, but just like the union, we haven't had any response. And that's all from this edition of Pacific Beat, which is produced on the lands of the Bunurong and Wurundjeri peoples of the Kulin Nation. I'm Richard Hewitt.
2: For the latest Pacific news, Pacific Beat is coming up live at 6 a.m. PNG time.
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5: 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Today, MA Tuesday, number 14, Long July. One time you again, me, Sam Seke. Long program today, 6 plus new PNG cabinet minister, he making promise, Long all Long Government House, this plus avenue. One plus warning long narpla ethnic conflict it can come up long Solomon Islands, Permis Stone long volcano island it long saltwater long manus is spread it go come up in his long Lorengau. Na autonomous region long Bougainville it need him good plus air service. A more story by come up long program behind. Now yet Emia Caroline Tiriman one time Radio Australia News.
6: Thank you, Sam. Online army belong Iran, he giving pinning stock lookout, he go long America, all same Iran, by he using all military belong in, long back him passing, em America, he been making, long bomb him all place, close to long all Solwara, long Hormuz, behind long President Donald Trump. He been talk out all same America, by he kiss him, na lookout him, desola, all hap Solwara. Inside long one plus talk, em he been out him, long social media, Mr. Trump, he been talk out all same, all Solwara, blong Hormuz, he opiate na America, by sasim all sip, where Isabel Ron, long all desola Solwara, something all same, 2+10% takis. Desola, behind him passing, Iran, he walk long make him, long shoot him all rocket bomb, long all place, long Persian Gulf, behind long Mr. Trump, he been shoot him talk long Iran, long shoot him all ship, all walk long run, long all Solwara, long Hormuz. All walk pine him out, he walk long go head yet, behind him big papaya, where he been come up, na bagger up in one pla big pla place, long drink na kai kai, long Bangkok, big town, long Thailand, long Sunday night. Only talk, more long 2+10 people, he die penis long desalapaya. All police long Thailand he talk, all walk pine him out, he walk long soy mol same, he been got some pla aswa, he start.

0: by Oli Bungwantem, long make him all rocket bomb, long look out him, na strong him all walk was inside long Europe. President Vladimir Zelensky talk, all leader blong all country, one them too, France, Germany, Italy, Spain, na United Kingdom, me talk, only look save long all big plan have, em all rocket bomb in up come up him, long all walk security blong all. Police long Northern Territory blong Australia, he been kissing more long 2000 all bag blong cover, and money mark blong in, he win him $100,000. Only been kissing all the seller cover bag, long community blong all indigenous people, long place and only call him long Raman Guinea inside long Arnhem Land. Law he tambu him all people blong Salim na drink him cover long Northern Territory. Now suppose police he look him one plaman or Mary, he walk long Salim or use him cover by all the sila people in a golong calabus in a long 8 playa. Cover, and me one play drink where he stop inside long calsa, long all people, long Pacific. All scientists he got believe all same, one play nupla lick lick masin where he got all marasin long end, em only been come up him long Queensland by he help him long look out him, na strong him life long all koala. Long country. Long this time, only talk Mark blong all koala long Australia, he walk long put down. One pla team blong all scientists, where is an up mark him, Queensland University blong technology, na Currumbin wildlife house sick, he come up him this lick lick marcin blong marasin, long help him, na stop him, one pla kind sick long all koala, em only call him chlamydia. Radio Australia News.
1: Thank you, Caroline. And now, all get our story long program. Prime Minister James Marape been marking pinis 6 pla or new pla cabinet minister where only making promise blong all the government house this pla avenue. That's all time he pla is threatening this pla story. Only no talk out clear yet who said all this pla minister. Now, one him kind ministry only stop long in. Maski all same all news reported talk one plus long all and me member blong must be noticed John Cowper. Now one plus and me former opposition leader Douglas Tomuriesa. ABC News Mary Longport must be Tekla Gunga by story more long end.
2: Okay, thank you, Sam. And now to solo 1 kilok, Prime Minister James Marape na all this plus nupla ministers, 6 plus blong all. Only golo government house here lo pot mospina only swearing all in all semol nupla all ministers. All names blong all in no come out good yet. That's all mi pla save all sem one pla blo displa nupla minister and member blo must be northeast, John Cowper, and mi kisim ministry blo environment and conservation. One pla interesting something to mi pla look him and displa. All pla opposition leader Douglas Tomuriesa, and me gonna join him government. Now only marking him all them one pla no pla minister too.
1: Only to clear em kissing one em kind portfolio.
2: No got me pla wait him this pla official statement law prime minister's office. Em no come out yet. That's all. Right now em stop all them one pla minister without portfolio. Once only give him this portfolio now, but announcement by come up.
1: Okay. A long statement belong Prime Minister where Emmy been took out long and long Sunday. Emmy talk by only one him, only remove him or out him all minister where maybe only sick or only got some like kind of personal issue. You miss have who's that all some plan long all this Prime Minister?
2: Yes, one part of this all ministers where only Rousey mem law all health conditions so I seek him all plan minister law information and communications Timothy Masiu emi Rousey mem law this plan ministry na prime minister he talk all them and like him law concentrate law kissing back strong long him
1: so all the same one him law side long all structure in.

0: site long government or portfolio of long or ministry, I mean stop one kind or but you got some like kind senis or
1: yes, you got one plus senis tasol or one plus or two plus senis. This plus office block climate change and development authority before I miss a stop underneath long environment ministry. So now when Prime Minister James Marape rouse him this plot office, na emi Salim Gobeken lo Ministry Block Forestry. So Olga Taol walk block climate change by now come underneath gen lo forestry ministry. He got some patok tok where this plan national voluntary services before emi stop underneath lo disaster office. Only rouse him to na. Now I'm come up also one plus own ministry blong em. Also before only been making some plus cabinet reshuffle or some plus moon or iago penis. This plus police ministry na correctional service only been come underneath law one plus ministry only been calling law internal security ministry. Now I'm only burukim again. So policy got own minister blongem, na correctional service iba got own minister blongem now.
0: So now emi avinun yung to play tok. Oli no tok sabi yet lo name blong or new pla minister.
1: All this plo new plo cabinet minister oli no announcing all. New pla iba got 6 pa new pla ministers by kisim this plo ministry so portfolio. That's all. Oli no bin give him out all names blong all. If now only by go inside law parliament, law starting of this July session law parliament sitting.
0: Now, Tekla, a long statement blong Prime Minister Marape past time here. Emi talk to by got also by Tuesday today. Em some plenty all announcement too long all head blong all department na all agency na something all them. Some name it come out or em no got.
1: Yes, I'm displaying one plus strong for talk talk where Marape been giving law statement long em. This plan changes and by including all departmental heads now one plus important government agency or government body by looking this plan senis and Kumuls Holdings Limited. So all is have a look out all get all resources law country. All this plan names na changes in not come out yet. That's all. Law statement, law Marape, I'm talking to them. This law line where all departmental heads were only work law big at na, you know, producing all reports from all. And me ask him all, lose him this law position from all, so that me can appoint him all Nara plow line. Na this law changes too, I'm come up all them less than one plow, 12 plow moon before PNG go inside law, 2027 national general elections.
0: Thank you, Tekla. APC News, Mary Longport Mosby, Tekla Gunga. One fellow community and tribal leader along Central Gudu Canal, he said, this was a kind incident where some fellow man wearing mask and carrying knife, or they go inside long community, long Belaha, and stealing property long Orgata house and threatening people here, he must stop. Zimri Luani, hemi se orgata mere pikenini and people long community orgata ifraet and worry long kind something ya hemi happen. Hemi se kind something or semi ya hemi sabe starting more nara ethnic tension long Solomon Islands. Suppose orgata authority and community leader you know deal with them for make sure hemi no happen more. Mr. Luani, hemi story more long one him now hemi happen.
2: Story osim. You me him and aware him that several people outside, or you mean no several people from where? Maybe all the way from Honiara, or at the coming law community, at the breaking law, few houses, and even trade law, several. Or the arm with knives and wearing a mask, and maybe intention is to come for steal no more, take him things, properties, blow family. Community law on top of me valo belahaya. And really I mean my risk for Pekininian women and mivala but people here law community Lobela, and this one hemi. One very big issue where me very call for every Linda, chips and church Linda within our community, and even go as far to Olemwata MP and MPA member of province to come down and we will sit down and look and discuss it. And recently, I think also me will call for police and PRT or get helping. What I involve for pushing on the bike. They may not know whether I got a good bike or just around the bush or inside Loretta, some place. They may not know good.
0: So, all get to go inside long community, long Delaha, yeah? And all get to go break in and steal all them. One and more, all get to do him.
2: This one, yeah, I got to know come through the road, ne? I got to know come lo. Some people aware. The come some thief now. So, me fella really know where lo come here. One name me fella experience him lo here and what steal him. Some breaking lo some house and steal him property in Selene. That was something lo got the houses here.
0: Or got attack him people lo place too?
2: Really, yeah. Or no attack him but trade no more. For how what the house here have me clear so that I would save steal him. So, small or little trade him. I'm with him over the 2 years because of the arm with him knives and a few arm weapons where they use him to with the mask too.
0: So all get you know people from around the community lo there?
2: Yeah, likely, me will suspect him out people lo Malaita. Me will not really aware, me will steal him now. Me will Linda sit down and try for finding what now or relation you what now I'm relating that kind of attitude there for coming. So still no any outcome yet or finding or what not really connecting what for come to him that kind of activity law.
0: So have you got him any recent sort of incident or tension or something or same between mm-hmm. maybe people or local people and maybe people come in?
2: I'm not me well try find him and so far no more. But everyone deny that there was no got him any issue with the people there. But still, me will lot cheap sit down for try find him out, not that one. So that by me will save, sort him out if there is any misunderstanding or between people, blow me well and Ogeta.
0: So all aside long all get the police, all get you know, come in for investigate or dreams or something?
2: Yeah, but the police come no more help for defending my community, and especially one fellow prospecting company lo Betty Long on top inland. And now or at the money likely or target him from go ready me, and the police am gonna for protect him or and chase him out by.
0: Hem Zimri Luani, one fellow community leader long central good canal.
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0: This pla light pla permis stone where it come long this pla Titan Ridge underwater volcano where emi banish him all out the island. Emi nasuruki go long main town blong Manus province long Lorengau. Rex Puara where place blong em is stop close to long Lorengau. It took this pla stone in our karamapim big pla hub long solwara na emi make him hard straight long old people he move round. Now this pla permit stone he make him hard pla banish long sample hub long solwara. Mr. Puara he talking bell in the cora or the mark blong old new pla permit stone where he walk along come and tap long solwara he saw him or them this pla volcano he walk along pyre up yet underneath long solwara.
4: Or this pla stone yeah he come up the mountain fire and it was solwara. Emi no stop, emi lo come yet. Na emi walking two plus something, emi lo move one time, na some pla emi lo build up and it build up na pass him all Nambis Blumipla. This la volcano emi remain active, emi no stop. So new pla all pamis, emi lo come every day. It's still coming. One time tidy lo karim come, na ilo spread across lo all get a hub lo Manus Island. So some pla he build up, come up 2 to 3 meters, na block him Nambis finish, come up stone, come up solidified or some ground, na au nupla i float now tidy lokarim na ilo pulim round around the island blumanus.
5: All place line where only stop long this long island and monument big plum worry blong along this time.
4: All place line only worry law triple something. Firstly, only worry law kaika, yeah. Solwara emi basically their food garden na. Now plenty all place line also fish every day. Now this la fish here, only say using lo kaikai, na also salim lo sim money lo buy more store goods blol. Now all this la pamis, now he pass him all fish, he kill him all fish, he pass him all corals, na he pass him all sea grass. Now all this plan now he go on it lol sla pamis rough now, he kill him all. So me plan na piss him all fish now lo liklik na solwara do me plan now he need to go deep into the ocean to find good fish because lo namis now close to the shores from Mipla, all kata yi pass. Secondly, emi transport. Before all boats, is a come lo namis quickly. Now, it take him long blood time. Before emi trip, come lo namis e 20 minutes. Now, emi take him hours. Lo all pulli come lo namis just because lo sla pamis rafia, he stop him all man lo come. Thirdly, emi tourism. Manus now is a got be nice blow sandy beach, white sandy beach. That's all now all pamis here, he come now. Only pass him so white sandy beach. It's no longer white sandy beach, but grey volcanic rock. So all communities only trying to build him like tourism industry with white sandy beach. It's no longer white anymore. It is now. I mean now time come up grey volcanic rock. Now you pass him all the white plus sandy beach now.
5: All this little island where even kissing Bagarap, where only had long Lusim Island. Na tu all peace emoli hat long go na ukim. Emoli kisi sample halivim tu long displa relief package where government even announcing long munigo penis or nogat.
4: Prime Minister Ikamna he announced him 5 million relief. Na mipla hamamas lo disla 5 million relief. Mipla save him by he help him by in but you know I mean up. Disla money time only announced him almost 2-3 weeks ago. You know, reaching all people blow manus yet. Maybe he come blow manus, but you know, go yet blow all LLG. All LLG presidents, time he ask him all sambla, all he talk, all no looking for support, blow government come yet. So all communities, all still wait yet. All still wait yet. Now only peeling pen stop. Now, distance blow this la, announcement he come up, now, helping me go all people, and that's where the problem is. People are feeling the effect, or the Simpen or this la, all still wait the support in no come now reach him all yet. Now, you know, all that's all, I'm all get the island lo nambise, lo manus, baluan, lo rambucho, and now all this la, now he move can call west coast now, all get I affected.
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4: Worry blow me, I'm awesome. Me play, you know, seems la, support me play as need him lamb. Time heavy come up lo me play. Tok lo support by come, but support in no come. Now, this plan is making me plan worry a little because we need to act now. We plan need to move now and solve this whole problem. Because suppose me plan not solve him, but me plan stop Bagarap Ogata. Now, me plan need him practical solutions. Me plan need him all big plan umben, lo passing this la, all rafts. Now, me plan can contain him and move them out away. So, me plan can clear him passageways now, wolves. Me plan need him all dredges. Me plan need him all barge. Lo pull him all this la, pumish. Clearing our beaches, so only can no can pass him or landing craft in Blumipla. Now, Mipla need to clear him sla, lonely passageway, Mipla need to clear him, lolak passageway, so he can clean Momote, na Loringau, na Lombrum, all no can be cut off now, all sla promise. Now, Mipla eating him, our Poroman Blumipla, Australia, biggest neighbor, only can help him Mipla because only partner wanted me Papua New Guinea, na Manus law, Lombrum Naval Base law, build him, na clean him, but only no come quick. Lo clearing isla, helping me plow lo disla, time to me plow bakarap lo am stop.
0: Em Rex Puara, where he stop close to long Loringau, long Manus, where he been story one time bell in the Cora. One plow leader Mary blong autonomous region blong Bougainville, he make him big plow ask him he go long tupla Balus company blong Papua New Guinea, long he must run him all good plow service, he go long Bougainville, and now can cancel him all service all get a time. 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
6: 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Baul canceling all flights na I disturbing through. I walk about blow traveling public. Last week mi plavin got one plus flight tasol. Na this week em one plus flight tasol lo Monday Sunday where mi rausimol pasensya blow last week, but plenty more is stop. Em this plan mi go bagarap straight. Na sample blow mi plausa toli stop lo Port Moresby na only like come back lo Buka. All say kissim flight lo Port Moresby go all same lo rabaul na only go stranded to lo up. Thinking that ba only can connect to come lo here lo narpla enugini flight. This la sector from rabaul come long here. Enugini no sabe run too much long. And airlines PNC sabe walking this la all run. So mi pla lukim all same airlines PNC I more good gain long enugini because airlines sabe come lo every day. Yeah, every day. But emi liklik balus. Inun up karim all this la all big plan number of passengers mi pla gap. Na. Suppose mi playet lo balus blo mi pla we all been talk out long and lo sample time mi go finish. Suppose balus blo mi playet lo bogin vili ron, I think by isim this pla, I down him this la heavy where mi play I karim now lo this pla time. So suppose balus I come, I think this la burden blo mi pla lo wait him and you gini by this la balus blo mi pla can run him mi pla or karim mi pla all same lo rabao lo even Port Moresby or one him up all Arab placentas. But as we speak, traveling public am only corrosive lo this la because only races lo seat, even logol all emergency all same logol all house sick lo Port Moresby and this la all sample all sick mantu all is back because balusin or run. Now this la am costly exercise through lo all line come all same lo buin central na all half outside lo buka. Em all by come by again guest house lo here.
7: You like looking when em through long come up long all run long balusi come long Bougainville.
6: Me like looking we must got all daily flights he come. This la sector blow me pla buka I go lo Moresby. And big plamoni mo, and mi big plamolo all narpla all center. So only must give me platu sample priority lo all of flight. It must come all same. Because kind money work lo come all donors, all these like development partners, and only work lo come daily. Now that me pla work lo talk lo independence only work lo come. So me pla need him through balus he must run daily. Yeah, all same me work him lo all narpla centers lo Papua New Guinea. All no can put him me pla last.
7: You play I harim sample good player. News come long when I'm time through. There's la balus blong Bougainville yet by is starting all service blong eno.
6: Mi plan no harim news. Mi no harim one plan news. He talk out lo one plan time frame blong ena. But mi plan can expect him because time all something all big plan kind something yai come up all events all same. And all people is aber ready lo welcoming one time all sing dance tumbuna cultural dances. Now mi no harim this plan. So mi no sure one em time. Babalus blow me play start lo run inside lo Bougainville.
7: Time all passenger blong Bougainville like come back long place lose him Port Moresby or long Rabaul lo kind all same. All yet now by must buy him money long lo place blow sleep long and pass them only one plus schedule run blow balus he go ahead or?
6: Yes, I'm all yet is a bear by him. All line who sat all is a sleep lo hotel na balusi I can sell him flight. And again is I give him all priority ya logo sleep back lo hotel. That's all line where only kirap lo family blow all na only like come back. Time flight he disturbed now he no come. All yet by must go back lo all this law hapo all yet he must find him. Have lo sleep na find him kai longen.
7: Because New Guinea and what big pla balus company long Papua New Guinea. All is I give him talk save too long when him through na all is a topi mol ron blong balus.
6: I no got straight, no got this la talk sabe. Lo time only can sell in flights, but you keep up no good time. You go check in now. You stop na ba time lo balus now lo kama ba only give him announcement. And this la you know sabe got all notice, a front notice a day before or at least an hour before balusi kama po balusi can sell. You know sabe got all this la all talk sabe.
7: This la mi kama pimwari long lo. Passenger who sat come long South Bougainville or collapse long old truck or PMV truck or boat come long buka na behind.
6: Yes, and this line big plawaris terret because only sabe lusim all place long all a day before na come sleep na behind kirap na kamlo airport or some place I will lose in place lo lo central lo 3 o'clock a.m. lo morning na kam. So time ba lose cancel all turangu because I'm only say PMB kla cost ya lo hire mo kari kamlo abuka na tu time ba lose cancel gen ba only must buy accommodation na this la double in straight cost lo all this la all trouble asia I mean all right
7: long moon behind lo first week lo August when yeah. All Catholic people lo Bougainville e talk welcome lo plenty all people come long makim big pla celebration lo lo to long Bougainville so suppose all balus you know ronim good all service I go pa how now
6: em now me pla committee been look long and two lo Sunday me talk oh you me must got option one option two suppose balus in no fly na you me got money. Inap yumi hayari mo tatari mo pla balusi kam. 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
0: I'm Helena Kena, Lida Mary, Blong Bougainville, na emi pin story one time, Caroline Tiriman. Na emi pinisim display ABC Radio Australia one talk program, Blong Tete, ina plong mi play bungi mi again long tomorrow, mi sam seke tok makin mi pla olgeta, mi talk. Bye bye now.
8: ABC News with David Rollins. An exchange of strikes between the US and Iran has increased doubts that a deal signed last month will lead to a permanent halt in the war. The BBC's Lise Doucette has more.
9: One of the fundamental problems is that both sides can find whatever they like in that deal. The language of it is so imprecise that Iran can point to one of the clauses and say, but that deal, that 14-point memorandum of understanding, gives us control over the strait and over the future management of that critical waterway. President Trump can point to the clause before that and say, no, we agreed that we would return to a free flow of maritime traffic. The Strait of Hormuz, Iran has made clear time and again, is a red line. It is not going to return to the situation before the war.
8: The Kremlin says there can be no security guarantees for Ukraine without Russia's involvement. The comments come in response to a statement by German Chancellor Friedrich Merz that Moscow should play no part in shaping such arrangements. Kremlin spokesman Dmitry Peskov said the comment illustrated the dead-end position adopted by European governments over the conflict. Ukraine says it needs guarantees from the West to protect it against future attacks by Moscow, whose forces currently control around one-fifth of its territory. A senior Victorian government minister has sought assurances that there was no pressure from the government placed on building officials to drop certain contractors, despite Premier Jacinta Allen labelling the claims as baseless. State political reporter Richard Willingham explains.
10: This morning, The Age quoted a senior department official saying he was pressured by the government to drop a subcontractor from the Eye and Ear Hospital redevelopment because it was in dispute with the CFMEU. The Premier says there was no basis or evidence to back up the claim. But this afternoon, Minister for Health Infrastructure Melissa Horne wrote to the Infrastructure Building Authority seeking assurances that it had not directed the removal of any contractors or subcontractors.
8: Still in Victoria, where police have charged a man accused of orchestrating a number of violent incidents linked to Melbourne's so-called bar wars. Ethan Seidemann reports.
11: Police have struggled for months to identify the people who orchestrated a string of recent attacks on Melbourne hospitality venues, but today detectives arrested a 20-year-old man in Essendon. Police believe he's a high-ranking member of an organised crime syndicate known as the Commission, with Detective Inspector Graham Banks labelling the arrest a major breakthrough.
12: It's the most consequential arrest I think we've made.
11: He's now been charged, accused of recruiting children via encrypted messaging apps to carry out three separate attacks, including an attempted arson, kidnapping and an attempted home invasion. Investigators believe the Commission is led by criminal figures based in the Middle East.
8: An inquest into the death of a woman with Huntington's disease who slipped and choked on the lap belt of her wheelchair has heard that staff shortages led to her being left alone at the time of her death. Brianna Fior has more.
13: Christine Wilde died at an Adelaide residential facility in April 2022.

0: criticised by the combined ports unions. With no resolution, workers will down tools for an 8-hour stoppage at BHP's Port Hedland port operations on Thursday, which they claim will cost the miner up to $50 million in lost revenue.
1: Staying in WA, where Fremantle AFL defender Brennan Cox says he's excited to play his 150th game for the Dockers in his home state of South Australia this weekend. The ladder leading Dockers will face Port Adelaide this Saturday after beating Sydney by 38 points in Perth last week. Despite going through some difficult injuries over the years, Cox says he's been able to build amazing connections at Freo.
2: Outside of gathering round, I probably would have played 4 games there or something like that. So to have my 150th back where I'm from in front of my brothers, sisters and family, friends would be pretty.
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0: Yes. All right. Question 14. So we've got three categories left. Also a suspect in Cluedo, TV finales, a répondez en français, s'il vous plaît. Angela.
1: I'll go to Cluedo.
0: Also a suspect in Cluedo. Which colour links the disease Streptococcus pyogenes, a novel by Nathaniel Hawthorne, and one of Robin Hood's Merry Men? Which colour links all three of those? Also a suspect in Cluedo is the category. You've got a fair bit of info here, Angela.
1: I reckon. Can you just read it again?
0: Yeah. The category is also a suspect.

0: Yes, that 70s show.
1: Never watched it, but I've heard of the title and I thought, you know, the clue is in there.
0: That's the clue. The clue is in the question, yeah. Exactly. All right, we've got one left in TV finales. Otherwise, it's Répondez en français, civil play. What do you want to do?
1: TV finales.
0: TV finales. Quote, you've shared their lives, their hopes and their dreams. Tonight, bid a fond farewell to the family all Australia has loved, was a tagline used to advertise the last episode of which soapy?
1: Oh, you got me there. I never got home in time from work to watch soapy. So good. Okay, Phil, thanks a lot.
0: No
1: mate.
0: Good. All right, Dusty, thank you. Michael in Perth. Hi, Michael.
2: Yeah, hi.
0: Hi. You've shared their lives, their hopes and their dreams. Tonight, bid a fond farewell to the family all Australia has loved, was a tagline used to advertise the last episode of which soap opera?

right there, the queen, Baka, and a song called Namaka featuring Leroy Johnson. I just love hearing Baka on the up-tempo, almost house-ish electro tip. Be good to hear her explore that sound a little more. But that's just a wonderful song as well, touching ground on country and just showing her, expressing her love and connection for it. Baka with Namaka. And before that, we heard Mal Power with Let the Horns Flow featuring B2 from his album The Show Will Go On. Sending love to all countries around Australia, to the Torres Strait, to the islands, South

another week, spreading the love, spreading the gospel of good music. Plenty more music coming your way, including some brand new Sean Ree and some Tonton Malele. But I thought, you know what, let's keep the up-tempo tunes popping and take it back with this one right here, Armand Van Helden, You Don't Know Me, featuring Dwayne Harden. This one is definitely the one for all the dancers out there. Move that furniture to the side and let's dance in the fire.

Yes, indeed. If we're talking about classics, that one is definitely in the certified classic basket. Sounds of Groove Armada with Super Stylin'. Before that, another certified classic, Amar Van Helden with You Don't Know Me featuring Dwayne Harden. A couple of house songs that I really loved in those late 90s and the early 2000s. We used to jam those whenever we had our New Year's Eve parties. We used to gather up all the tracks throughout the year, play it over the phone to each other, say, yeah, I've got this song, I've got that song, I'm going to come to the party and I'm going to jam it. And so when it came to that evening, we all, like, it was almost like a battle. We brought in all our tunes and it was just a great, great night. Ah, good times, good times. But hey, I love the times now as well. You were in the Fale with your boy Howard. That's careful with ABC Radio Australia. Plenty more music coming your way, including some Sean Ree and some Danielle. But we're going to keep it on the house tip. Another favorite at those garage parties that we would always have. Not always. We weren't that bad. But, you know, at that age, you know, you had a few back in the day. And we're going to go with the

indeed. Party time, party time, party. Hey, wherever you are in the world or in the Pacific, well, the Pacific's in the world. In the Pacific, I know it's party time where you are. And if it's not party time, it's chill time. Well, that song is for you as well. You were in the Fale ABC Radio Australia. Just some big tunes. We're going from here to there, genre to genre, energies to energies. We're going to take it to the islands right now. Malale with Jaran and Rich Anthony. This one is called Am I Alright? Right here in the Fale ABC Radio Australia.

Yes, indeed. Rest in peace to the queen. That is Whitney Houston. With some production help from Wyclef Jean and Jerry Wonder. My Love Is Your Love. Such a beautiful song. Like, it's a great mix of soul, R&B, reggae, dub. Yeah, beautiful stuff. Whitney Houston, My Love Is Your Love. Before that, we heard from Tonton Malele with Ja Ron and Rich Anthony with Am I Alright? My name is Hal. You are locked into the sounds and vibrations of In the Fale, ABC Radio, Australia. Sending love, blessings, and of course, music for all four corners of the Pacific. And it's always a privilege to be able to play this music for you. We have some Danielle on the way. But before we get to her, let's play some brand new Sean Reed with Janeo and Shasky. This is Tavile, ABC Radio Australia. You are in the finest.

That is Original Coffee featuring Skilly Bang, a song called Rapid Fire. Just a tough sound, like it's obviously drawn from dancehall perspective, sonically. Also, Original Coffee and Skilly Bang just going hard on that track. I'm a big fan of that sound, a big fan of Original Coffee. Before that, we heard Sean Ree with Gennaro and Sharski with Tavile, sending big love and blessings to all those in the Solomon Islands. We see you, we hear you, we feel you. My name is Hal, we are in the Fale. You and I, yes indeed. Plenty of songs coming your way, including some Gap Band, taking it for some more funk for your day. You can never have too much funk. But right now we're going to head over to Papua New Guinea. Sounds of Danielle hooking up with Hef, Vasikoro, right here in the Fale.

was in Fiji. That is your very own Kali Tui. And we just heard also Daniel with Hef Vasikoro. That is I for another week. I hope you have a great remainder of your week. And I will catch you next time. This is In the Fighter, ABC Radio Australia. Peace!

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0: charged with being a member of a terrorist group. Prosecutors told the Melbourne Magistrates Court she showed her children Islamic State propaganda videos and discussed killing disbelievers with guns and knives. The prosecution wants Miss El-Houli held in custody while her case moves through the courts, saying she's a risk to the community. The defence says she no longer supports IS. A bail decision will be made next week.
1: Counter-terrorism police in the UK say former British politician Anne Widdecombe was killed in a targeted attack, with the motivation still under investigation. A 28-year-old man arrested on suspicion of murder and terror crimes remains in custody. The death of Widdecombe, a former MP, has shocked the British political world, where she was a prominent voice for decades. She has been described as a blunt-speaking character, known for socially conservative views opposing abortion and the expansion of LGBTQI+ rights. Warren Buffett has stopped donating to the Gates Foundation, ending a two-decade philanthropic partnership following revelations about interactions between Bill Gates and the late sex offender Jeffrey Epstein. Microsoft co-founder Bill Gates has seen his reputation tarnished following the US Department of Justice's release of files about Epstein in February. He has not been accused of any crimes. He and Mr. Buffett had been longtime friends, but Buffett told CNBC in March that he and Gates had not spoken since the release of the Epstein files. The arrest of an alleged criminal figure in Melbourne is the first direct link between Melbourne's so-called bar wars and arson attacks on tobacco shops. Ethan Seidemann has more on this story.
2: Victoria Police set up Task Force Luna in 2023 to investigate the involvement of organised crime syndicates in Melbourne's illicit tobacco trade following a string of attacks on tobacco stores. Then in April this year, they set up Operation Eclipse after several attacks on hospitality venues carried out without a clear motive. Today, police believe they've established a clear link between the two investigations, charging a 20-year-old man for his involvement in the so-called bar wars, who has previously been charged in relation to arson attacks on tobacco stores. Police allege he's a high-ranking member of criminal group The Commission and recruited children to carry out a number of recent attacks.
1: And Collingwood defender Billy Frampton is free to play against Carlton this Saturday after his one-match ban for rough conduct was downgraded to a fine at the AFL Tribunal. The match review officer had graded Frampton's tackle on North Melbourne's Matt Whitlock last Friday as careless conduct, medium impact and high contact. However, Collingwood successfully argued that the impact was low.
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5: You hear many people who say they believe in their family doctors. Yes, this family doctor, we've been seeing him ever since our baby is born. It's been 20 years. I trust him. But I don't trust other medical doctors. They are medical elites. You know, they don't know what we are concerned about. So they believe particular medical doctors, but not necessarily all medical doctors.
6: Hold your breath for 10 seconds. If you can do that, you'll be COVID-free. That was a false claim that spread across social media in the Pacific in the early parts of the pandemic, and it was shared by people genuinely trying to protect their families. But when trusted advice, as well as fear and misinformation, all appear in our Facebook feeds, our good intentions can sometimes go out the window, and the consequences can be deadly. Today we're learning how to spot and challenge false health information. One expert who recently trained Pacific journalists and health communicators in just this was Professor Masato Kajimoto. He's from the University of Hong Kong and he teaches infodemic management, which tracks misinformation in a similar way that epidemiologists track viruses. So before we hit that reshare button, here is some of Masato's advice.
5: One is social listening and monitoring, which is really important to identify what to fact check or what to look into. And another part is what we call information triage, assessing the risk of specific claim when it comes to public health. Basically, when we say social listening, basic idea is that you want to know what people are talking about. In people's health journey, there are many points where they try to look for information. Right, because they don't have enough knowledge. Let's say the example you see on the screen is a married couple with a baby, or a couple with a baby. So the idea is that when you have a baby,

0: maybe people recommend that you get your baby vaccinated. You don't have enough knowledge, so where do you go? Probably nowadays they go to AI chatbot or maybe Google search. Whatever it is, that's the first stage of entry into vaccine information, right? And then when they see a doctor tells them something, they wanna, discuss this with their family members. So there are many points where people get information about what they're concerned about. So the idea of social listening or monitoring is that where do they get this kind of information, at what stage, who is telling whom what? So that's the kind of things we would like to do. Mostly today we talk about online information exchange because it's easier to listen than monitor, but this can be applicable to offline communication as well. So basic idea is you listen, understand, and try to engage with them, and then cycle goes back and repeat itself. Now, how does this manifest in reality? One good example I thought is Free Birth Society. There are a group of mothers, especially in the US, UK, and Australia, who believe that giving birth naturally is the best way to go. They don't seek medical consultations. They don't want to see medical doctors. They don't want midwives in the room. They just want to do it all by themselves. There are lots of negative health co consequences already. Many mothers lost their babies. Their babies were disabled when they are born. Some mothers died. So there are lots of complications. So this is the kind of thing we would like to catch if you have a robust monitoring system. They started with Facebook group. If you could catch them early on, there's a way for you to engage with them.
1: The example of mothers in private Facebook groups and communities sharing birth practices that were costing lives is a reminder that the Pacific isn't insulated from these dynamics. And whether it's anti-vaccine content that circulates on WhatsApp or health remedies that are spreading through church networks or in group chats, the platform and pathways are often private, informal, and hard to reach. Here's Em Winters. Em is an infodemic management consultant with the World Health Organization's Western Pacific team and has experience working in digital anthropology and information integrity research.
2: Sometimes misinformation, disinformation can circulate in channels or forums where there could be malware or other things embedded in links. So it's important that you take that step to protect yourself. Another thing to highlight, if you're engaging more on social listening, is that algorithms are adapting. So if you are signed into the official account of whatever media organization you're working with or your personal accounts, just be aware that the algorithms can adapt and start to show you more misinformation content if you're engaging from those particular accounts. So that's something to keep in mind. For a lot of these tools, there are AI summaries that are provided. So Talkwalker especially will provide an AI summary overview of what is happening in the information environment, trying to summarize some of the content. This can include some hallucinations. There can be a particular skew within the data. So it's really important if you're doing more social listening work that you validate each point and make sure that you're looking through any points that are substantiating a particular topic. I know we have a very diverse media network represented here. It can help you to spot what is emerging. So emerging discussion around particular health topics, so that could be outbreaks, disasters, etc. Seeing how people are engaging with these topics, what narratives they're sharing, what public conversations are happening around that topic. It can help you get a better sense of what is resonating. So within social listening, you can also do comparison between your own content, so your own media content that you are sharing out, and content from other voices within the information environment to see how the narratives are performing compared with each other. You can reach specific groups, so you can surface insights on particular communities through targeted social listening. You can get a sense of what particular populations are talking about. The example that Masato gave around pregnant around young mothers, pregnant people. This is something that you can also look for particular content on and see what perceptions are related to that. For the online component as well, it allows you to monitor this live. So it can be a really useful approach for seeing what's happening and the shifts in the information environment that are happening nonstop as people are engaging all the time on social media and with online content. There are a few limitations to keep in mind for social listening. So because of platform access and the terms of service of different social media platforms and different sources, there can be incomplete data. So it's important to also validate the content and get a sense of what's happening offline as well, and try to triangulate what is actually going on. If you're only seeing a few different posts saying something, it's important to understand that there's a lot of content that you haven't been able to see. There's also the potential for potential skew of data. So if something is again, if there's one or two posts articulating something, you might think that this is a trend, but it needs to be taken in the context of what has happened in the information environment before, and trying to get a sense of what else is happening potentially offline as well, to provide a more holistic context for what is going on. It's not representative, so there are a number of key demographics and contexts that are missing in data. So while you can do particular targeted social listening, if you're doing a broader picture, you might not be able to understand what all demographics are sharing, and people are going to be sharing content potentially in private spaces that you won't be able to have access to. And when you're doing this monitoring work, it's really important to foreground ethics and privacy, respecting these. WHO has a guide for ethical social listening that we can share with you as well. And it's also important to understand the capacity that you would have when doing social listening, that you might not be able to cover all different platforms. And so you have to triangulate based on what your particular use case is.
1: That was Em Winters there from the World Health Organization, Western Pacific. So you can monitor, but then you're swimming in claims, hundreds of them, and that raises questions that both Masato and Em keep coming back to, like which ones actually matter, which claims are genuinely dangerous, and which ones are just wrong.
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1: Today, we're learning how to spot and challenge false health information. One expert who recently trained Pacific journalists and health communicators in just this was Professor Masato Kajimoto. He's from the University of Hong Kong and he teaches infodemic management, which tracks misinformation in a similar way that epidemiologists track viruses. For vulnerable people in the Pacific or those who might live in really remote communities, they might not have access to social media at all, and getting health information comes through family and networks as well as church-run organizations. So how do you reach them?
0: So offline social listening is much harder because you have to be physically in that space. I've never done it, so it's much more difficult. But the one thing that I can recommend in infodemic management, we want to create a network of stakeholders, right? So medical doctors operating in that local community, they should be the one in your network. So they should be the one who will tell you that, oh, I met like three patients today who told me this, and I think it's very concerning. Then you know what they're talking about, right? So you have to have somebody on the ground who is listening to people who have raised health concerns, and there has to be a system they can report back to you So I think that's one way we discuss this offline social listening in pandemic

0: management course. Another way to do it is to become a member of those private chat groups. Somebody also mentioned about SMS and chat groups. Those are often private. Some are not so private. Even though they're a private group, they actually have like 500 people in the group. So technically, you can actually become a member as well. And there's an ethical question whether or not you would disclose yourself to say, hey, I'm an infodemic manager, I'm a journalist, I'm a medical doctor who's looking into this, or you go undercover, pretend as if you are one of the concerned people. That's an ethical issue, something that you should deal with case by case. But for private messaging app, if it's completely private between family, again, there's nothing you can do. So what you can do is to look for partners in those communities. So this is a journalistic way of doing things. In public health, they also think about this, but they talk in terms of risk. So low risk narrative, a low risk claim, medium risk narrative, high risk narrative. How harmful is it? You kind of have to evaluate that. In public health, you have low risk, medium risk, high risk. Then this, again, you have to define by yourself. There is no universal definition. So each time you have a topic, each time you have a narrative, you should think about what is the definition of medium risk under this topic? What is the high risk under this topic? What are the example narratives and claims? And what can we do about those things? And obviously, you start with high risk group of narratives and claims compared with medium and low risk, right? When I do this with medical doctors, it's almost 100% high risk. There's no dispute. This particular one, the flu is just a bad common cold because this is a potential to have an outbreak and, you know, epidemic, right, in your community. So they put this really high risk. And yet when I ask those doctors, all right, all of you put this in the highest risk, or majority of you put this in the highest risk. How many of you actually had the vaccine, flu vaccine or flu jab? I say normally between 20% to 30% of the doctors said they got the flu shot, but others said, yeah, it's the highest risk, but I myself didn't even get vaccinated for the flu. So this is another interesting example where knowledge doesn't lead to health behaviors. Medical doctors, they think, you know, flu is very risky, and they think people shouldn't treat flu as a common cold, and yet they themselves don't really get flu vaccine. Even if they are treating flu patients, they don't get vaccination.
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2: The story about doctors who know perfectly well that the flu is serious and still don't get vaccinated themselves cuts to something that doesn't get discussed enough in conversations about misinformation. It's not always about what we know, but it's also about what we do with that knowledge. And the gap between that and behaviour is where the hard work happens in debunking and acting on health disinformation. But what about when media gets it wrong and journalists themselves share incorrect information during emergencies or disease outbreak? Or maybe you're just giving people a megaphone to amplify their misinformation.
0: In general, when you identify those narratives and claims, when you start, you know, you fact check or you write an explainer, whatever you do, when you actually communicate your findings or what you want the public to know, that's where you should really think about whether or not you are amplifying the actual misinformation rather than correcting the misinformation, talking about debunking and pre-bunking. And there are some strategies that you can adopt when you actually discuss misinformation, because it's very tricky. If you keep talking about, let's say, wet hair might give you, you know, a cold, they might actually believe it, even though your story is countering that claim. So there are ways to do that.
2: And that brings us to the heart of all this, which is trust. Who do people believe when it comes to health information, and what does that mean for how we fight misinformation? Here's Masato again.
0: In public health, your ultimate goal is the health outcome, right? You want the better public health outcomes. So that's the end goal. And you work on that directions.

0: Journalism, what we want is to give accurate information to the public, and the public can decide or should decide, right? We don't actually anticipate, well, we don't frame our messaging to say, you have to do this or you have to change your health behaviors. We say, here are the things that we investigated, and this is what we know. Now, do whatever you want with this information is the journalistic attitude, which is very different from public health. So there is a difference. If your fact checker is dealing with this, it's a relatively simple explainer, right? What does generic drugs mean? What is branded drugs? What is the difference? What is the same? So basically, we can look at research papers, we can interview people, we can talk to health authorities. Like, each country has a governing body regulating drugs. So you can talk to them. So basically, in journalistically, this is relatively easy to handle. Public health, I'm not sure. That's beyond my expertise, but I'm sure it can be very tricky, especially if lots of money is involved. It's not easy to deal with. But I think in infodemic management team, you can work with different stakeholders, right? So journalists can produce explainers and content that tells what it is. And then probably infodemic managers take that information and think about, okay, how do we then talk to pharmaceutical companies? How do we talk to policymakers? How do we talk to, I don't know, drugstore chains? So they have to get those people involved in the network. But one thing I can say is that trust is multi-layered. Some people trust science, but at the same time, they don't trust people working for health organizations. Hong Kong was a good example. We had a lower vaccine uptake among the elderly and much higher vaccine uptakes in 2021 among the younger people. But if you look at public opinion surveys, older people tend to trust the authorities. Younger people tend not to trust the authorities. But their vaccine behavior is completely opposite of their political trust in those institutions. So it was completely twisted, multi-layered. Trust, that was a really good example. In social listening, you hear many people who say they believe in their family doctors. Yes, this family doctor, we've been seeing him ever since our baby's born. It's been 20 years, I trust him. But I don't trust other medical doctors. They are medical elites, they don't know what we are concerned about. So they believe particular medical doctors, but not necessarily all medical doctors. So trust is very multi-layered. So one thing you can do is to identify whom they are trusting. So if it's an influencer, fine. As an infodemic manager, can we work with this influencer? Actually, in my course, I ask students to identify potential social media influencers and TV personalities or social media personalities whom we can possibly work with. So in your social monitoring system, you also identify those people, that quality information source. Can we work with this influencer? He or seems to be decent enough to spread this message for us or with us. So that kind of thinking is probably very important.
1: That was Professor Masato Kajimoto from the University of Hong Kong. This has been Pacific Pulse with me, Melissa Makin. Next time, you're going to hear from Pacific Media about how they've been debunking false claims with these tools in their kits. You can listen back anytime on the ABC Pacific website or wherever you get your podcasts. This episode was produced on Yuggera and Turrbal country in Meanjin, Brisbane.

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3: Fijians, we have the Mbure, we have the Samoan Fale, and I know in Palau they have the Bai, the Man's House, and then also in New Caledonia they have the New Caledonia Hut, which is kind of round and it's got a sculpture right in the middle. I think those who have done research on architecture, they've seen that the ones from the western side of Fiji has similarity with those from New Caledonia. And if you look at the map, we are just neighbors, right, to New Caledonia. So it makes sense that there would have been some transfer of knowledge from our neighboring islands.
4: Home is more than four walls and a roof. And in the case of the Samoan Fale, it's more like no walls and a huge thatched dome. But it's what happens inside the home that makes it special. And all across the Pacific, you see sophisticated designs that reflect cultural protocols and family structures. I'm Sayuli Salamasina von Reiki, and this is Culture Compass, the show about survival, revival, and connection throughout the Pacific. We've got our own master builders and architects who hold the knowledge of these ancient construction industries. But slowly, they're being replaced by cheaper materials and imported designs. So, how can we keep the look and feel of our towns as they were, whilst making sure they're up to modern living standards? Fijian archaeologist Dr. Tarisi Vunidilo loves seeing bure, traditional Fijian houses, when she travels around the islands. But it's becoming less common to see them in bigger cities and villages.
3: The houses where I was surrounded with was more the use of the corrugated iron. Some were wooden, some were also concrete. So those were the usual homes that I was familiar with. And even though I was born and raised in Suva, my parents always take us to the island, you know, at the end of the year during the school holidays to visit my grandfather, who was still alive at that time. So even the home in Kandavu, the island where I'm from, they were also using modern materials. But my grandfather's house that my dad built, he was a carpenter, my father, Navitale Sorov. He's still alive today. And I'm sure if he listens to this story, I just want to greet him and say, hi, Bula. So he built my grandfather's house, and it was made of concrete. So those were the houses I was familiar with.
4: What are the common construction materials used in a traditional Fijian house?
3: Mm-hmm. So what they normally do back in the day is that they use the materials that are around them. The ones in the highlands, they have a lot of access to bamboo. So they use a lot of the bamboos to actually, make the house. In the other parts of Fiji, they use reeds. And usually the framework is, the use of hardwood or, the woods that are there. But it's actually the material outside that varies. And also the shape varies too, which was quite interesting for Fijian architecture. So if you look at some of the, pictures of old back in the day, the shapes actually determine where you're from. So when you see some homes, you'll notice that if you look at one, you'll notice straight away, this is a house from the western side of Fiji. There's one called Rausina. So this is from the western province of Fiji. Or in English, it's normally called like the centerpoled houses. And it looks really, really interesting because the dome is right in the middle and then it's kind of circular around it. So whenever you see that picture, you know straight away, this is from the western side of Fiji.
4: The craftsmanship is beautiful. Am I to understand that when you're building the bure, the house that you just explained, they don't have any nails?
3: That's right.
4: Ah, okay.
3: Absolutely. They don't have nails. So they use the afa or the mangi-mangi to, join every, wood inside. So it's really amazing to see that. In Hawaii, I was fortunate to to visit the Polynesian Cultural Center, where I was able to see the different architecture from different parts of the Pacific, and seeing the, you know, the Hawaiian hale, and looking at the Fijian bure. It was just lovely, you know, to see and celebrate, you know, craftsmanship. I wish in Hawaii they would have more. And I believe, you know, now that we've gone past COVID-19, I hope that, you know, when tourism builds up again to what it was, maybe if Hawaiians are listening to this talk story, then maybe they can be encouraged to start building, rebuilding some of the hale that is so unique as well for Hawaii.
4: So when you're talking about the mangi mangi or the afa, the woven cord that holds the houses together, can you explain how that's made?
3: Yes. So the mangi mangi, it's also like a specialized role of those who make it. It requires a lot of patience and a lot of sitting down. And the interesting thing about it, most of the stories I've heard with my travels around Fiji and those that I've witnessed, most of the afa or the mangi mangi are made by men. So it's made from a special type of coconut. It's, you know, as you realize, you know, there's many species of coconuts, but this is just one specific one, and it's huge. It's big. What they often do is they also put it in the umu. So there's a lot of science behind it, and that's why for a little while now, I've been so fascinated with ethnobotany, because our ancestors, they knew exactly, you know, which tree and which coconut species for them to actually pick for the afa, because it needs more length and it has to be strong. And so the mangi mangi is made from this specific coconut and the fruit and the actual husk. And they actually cook it in the umu.
4: Just an explainer, an umu is kind of like an oven built with hot stones that sits above the ground. Back to Dr. Vunidelo.

0: day. But that's exactly, you know, what their role is all about. So a little bit of activity for them, from harvesting, you know, to the umu, and for them to make it, you know, take it out into little pieces and then rejoining it to make the rope.
1: It always fascinated me as a little girl. I remember sitting there talking to an old uncle, and all he was doing was just rubbing it on his knee, on his rubbing it and weaving it, and just patiently answering any question I had. But he just never stopped. The rhythm never stopped. I still remember that. Oh, I'm so happy you have it too. And seeing the different structures from different parts of Fiji. So the builders would have been specialized. If you're coming from the western side, the builders, can they come and build the same sort of type of house in the eastern part?
0: They were specialized in the homes of where they're from. I'm sure the men from that province will be more familiar with the ones that they've been taught, you know, ever since they were growing up. So it seems like, which is the beauty about this, is the architecture and the style and the builder's knowledge was regionalized, and the knowledge was kept within those spaces.
1: Why I asked that question was, if I was from the western side and I married somebody in the eastern side, and I'd be like so homesick for my home, I'd say to my eastern side family, please build me a house from the western side of Fiji. I'm so homesick. I want my own type of house. So you would have to ask somebody from the western side to come across and build me a house from my home village.
0: Absolutely. And I think, you know, that way, you know, you can bring, you know, two groups of people together so you can have a nice family reunion.
1: But what kind of environmental factors do they have to withstand?
0: They have, you know, over the years have, you know, adapted to environmental changes and to their circumstances. And back then, you know, even looking at linguistics, their words for hurricane, you know, what's that, twisters or the tornadoes, you know, tokabuki they call it, you know, that is to do with the wind, the strong gust of wind. So that means that, you know, they've created all these words to do with climate. So they knew that these climates were affecting them too. You know, some of the stories we've heard from our, you know, those have been recorded over the centuries, is that they, you know, once the cyclone comes, they damage the house, they just build another one, or they repair the thatch. And the thing is about traditional mure, or the Fijian houses, they were very adapted to the climate. So the wind actually blow through the house. You know, it's just amazing, you know, how they build these houses that can withstand the bad climate or bad weather they would face back then. Another feature I noticed with our houses, according to my grandmother and my mom, you know, hearing these stories, is that a lot of the homes was during the hot day, it's cold, it's cool. And during the cold weather or the cold months, they actually, it's called irara in Fijian. So they actually create a fire inside the home to create warmth in the home. And I'm thinking, wow, I'd love to live in that mure.
1: And the Buddha, is it enclosed, or are there blinds on the sides that you can lift up?
0: Our mure has doors, so it's open. There's a lower end of the house that only those of lower rank or those who are visiting. So our houses are also has protocols. The owners of the house, they can enter from the side, or those of high rank. But the lower end that faces the kitchen, that's where all the guests enter. So it's just wonderful to see. Yeah, so we have doors. I don't think they had windows. I don't think. Some of the photos I just saw just had windows, but it's enclosed, but it only have doors.
1: Thank you so much for clarifying that, because now I understand. When I went to Fiji, I entered through the kitchen side of the house. So it's very
0: Yes.
1: different to where we come from as well. So I'm really happy you said that. How is Fijian architecture different to other islands of the Pacific, like, say, where you're staying now, where you live now in Hawaii, compared to the traditional Hawaiian houses? How does it compare to the Fijian mure?
0: Yes, I think I'll be biased. I can say ours is so beautiful. But that doesn't mean, you know, they're all beautiful to me. You know, I know Fijians, we have the mure, we have the Samoan fale, and I know in Palau they have the bai, the man's house, and then also in New Caledonia they have the New Caledonia hut, which is kind of round, and it's got a sculpture right in the middle. I think those who have done research on architecture

0: They've seen that the ones from the western side of Fiji has similarity with those from New Caledonia. And if you look at the map, we are just neighbors, right, to New Caledonia. So it makes sense that there would have been some transfer of knowledge from our neighboring islands. Yeah, it's something to behold, you know. And every time when I look at a Mbure Vakaviti or Wale Vakaviti, I just, you know, I look at it with so much admiration. And I just admire the handiwork of the builders who's so knowledgeable.
1: So these skills of mangi-mangi making, they're still going on today in Fiji?
0: Yes, it's still going on. And fortunately, on the island of Vivia, in Lau as well. And I think there are the other islands as well, like Ono, in Kambara, Fulanga, Namuka, the different islands in Lau, particularly, they're still very much into the making of mangi-mangi. And I just want to do a shout-out to them, you know, to thank them and encourage them to keep doing what they're doing, because it's such a unique material to have.
1: Oh, Vinaka, that's wonderful. How common is the traditional style of architecture in the Fiji of today?
0: It's very uncommon, I must say. We hardly find them around the city. We need to build them more. The only village in Fiji that has all Fijian Mbure is the village of Navala in the province of Mba. And this village is the only one that has all the Fijian Mbure inside the village. There's no modern housing inside. So what I found out from my colleagues who worked in Mba, they said that the village they met and they agreed that all the modern housing will be built outside the village periphery. Inside the village, it's going to be traditional. So if the thatching flies off in one of the cyclone, they'll all come back and repair it. And I'm so proud of them. I'm really proud of the people of Navala in Mba.
1: That would be wonderful to see that happen. But would the cost of building also be part of the reason why they're not building so many mbures now?
0: In actual fact, it's the opposite. The building of the mbure is actually very cheap. Because for us in Fiji, we do a process called sole sole baki. And sole sole baki means working together. So the traditional way of building homes is that when a young man, you know, gets married, everybody leaves everything and we all come together and build his house. So a house can be finished in 2 to 3 days, you know, in a very short period of time, if they have all the materials there prepared in advance. And it's very cheap because they just use the materials around them. So for me, when you compare it to modern day houses, that's the one that is more expensive. So I would rather encourage many of our young men, before you have your family, start investing, you know, research how to build your own mbure and start building your mbure again. It would be so amazing because, you know, it won't cost too much. You know, you don't have to go to the bank and loan, you know, $50,000 to $100,000, because it's going to be affordable.
1: Samoan architect and lecturer Pesita Lamatone has his own practice in Aotearoa, but grew up in whales back home in Samoa. There are so many different types of whale. Some are special meeting houses and others look like a mixture of European and Samoan designs. They're called whale palangi. Pesita's passion for our houses stems from his understanding that they're more than just a roof over our heads.
2: So when I studied through architecture, I was at the age where I was starting to ask myself, who was I culturally? And when I came through the school, fair to say, there was no Pacific Island academics or architects teaching here. And I was at the age where I was really starting to take an interest in cultural stuff. And I thought, wow, how would I pass that through the school? So there was a Māori teacher here who ended up being my mentor, Riwi Thompson, who I could really relate to, because what he was saying and what I felt were running parallels, you know, culture-wise, because obviously we're from the same ancestor, Māori and Samoans. So that really helped me through going through the school, but I had my moments where, you know, I just felt like I wasn't being listened to, and it kind of went in one ear and out the other.
1: Can you tell us a bit about the buildings and homes that you grew up in?
2: My parents are migrants from Samoa. They came here in the late 60s. They met in Lord Tara, South Auckland. and they got married and then had me. So I was born in South Auckland, Otago, and we grew up in a flat. And the flat was just a two-bedroom, mum and dad, myself. Now, I had very bad asthma when I was growing up. But I think at the age of 4 or 5, we went for our very first holiday in Samoa, and my parents found out that my airways were a little bit more kinder in a tropical climate like Samoa. So I ended up staying there, and then they came back here and worked. So I was raised by my grandparents there in the village of Waimosu, where my dad's ainga is from. So I was there for a few years learning the culture and eating whatever we can find on the trees and, you know, the good old days. Well, I moved back in New Zealand when I was 9, so I spent a fair bit in Samoa. And by that time, I had a brother and a sister. And then we moved back to the flat where mum and dad had been living.
1: But when you were living in Samoa for that, for, you know, the first time you went across and you stayed in Samoa, did you live in a whale or were you living in a European-style house or both?
2: Yeah. No, both. Actually, as you know, that we've got whare paulangis in Samoa, which is the European typical rectilinear square floor plan. And then you've got somewhere in the village, or in your family sections, you've got the oval, you know, the whare afolau. And I've stayed in both. And the whare afolau, you know, although it started with just an open plan with the posts, a lot of our people has kind of hustled the back, which means, you know, they've extended the back and they might be bedrooms there or a kitchen, but it's adjoining to the actual structure of the whare. So, yeah, it's a nice way of looking at things. So you still keep that open communal space of the whare to receive people. And I think we used it to receive people as well as sleeping. Yeah, I think the whare was probably the most interesting too, even though it's the climate was warm, you're able to effectively sleep under the stars, eh? So it was nice in that way.
1: If you had to explain the whare to someone, how would you describe it?
2: You know, it's a very loose term at the moment because we can describe whare as anything from a European style house. You can say that's my whare, which is, you know, that's your home or that's your whare. Or you can really get technical and academic about it and say that, you know, the whare is this kind of floating roof with all the aesthetics and tectonics of lashings and all this other, the timber joints and all that sort of stuff that gets celebrated in that structure. But the thing about whare too is, you know, in the typical village layout in Samoa, you've got the whare fomo, and the whare fomo can come in those kind of two forms, plus the whare paulangi, which is quite popular. And that whare fomo is obviously where the village council may have their meetings, or the family and extended families may have their meetings. They receive and, you know, entertain people in these spaces. So you've got whare moikaka, behind that might be the whare mokuka. That's where they prepare food and all that sort of stuff. Then you've got the whare, toilet. So that might be further around the back as well. So you've got all those kind of distinct, it's not so much the features, but it's the scale. So you've got obviously the larger one and the more decorative one is the whare karimaro. And then you've got the sleeping whare, which is, it doesn't have to be that decorative as the whare for the entertaining guests. I think we have a special connections with our architecture as peoples. Because, you know, there were two sa or two sacred objects back in ancient Polynesia, and that was your whare and your va'a.
1: Yes, yes. Our houses and our va'a, or our canoes. They are so precious to us, and our cultures travel wherever we go. Do you work much with Pasifika communities in Aotearoa?
2: Yeah, so going back to finishing here from school in 2008, that was the height of the recession, the global recession, and I couldn't get a job anywhere. So I thought, I'll bugger it, I'll try to do it myself. But I have my company that's still ticking over, and I'm doing more consultation work and doing the fun stuff rather than having arguments with councils over building consents and permits and stuff like that. I'm able to do things like the whare that I design and build. And also I'm doing consultation for a housing group under the government in terms of finding out how, what's a design that will work for our Pacifica people here in Mangere. So being a resident there, I've got first-hand knowledge in how people live and what do they expect from these new houses.
1: I'm thinking, when you're saying about building homes for our Pacifica people, all I'm thinking about is big sleeping spaces. You know, as all the cousins get together, it's always good to have a lot of sleeping space.
2: Yeah, we're up against a challenge with because the whole world's building upwards, right? I mean, you look at these kind of urban and suburban areas, you know, spaces, and you're losing the 1/4 acre lawn space that we're so used to. But now we're kind of living side by side and on top of each other, which sometimes is culturally inappropriate. So how do you find the balance in that?
1: Of course, buildings in Samoa have changed a lot over time. What do you think about the more modern buildings popping up?
2: Yeah, I had a conversation with a friend of mine who's building a Whareteri Malo in Savai. And I said to him, oh man, it would be really nice if you guys try and go traditional. Over Melangakala, he said to me, man, it's really expensive. The tufungas are charging, whereas it will take a while as well. And then you've got the Whasau Moor stuff overlaid on top of that. Now they've gone to for the Whare Balangi, Whakawha, Wharekan Malo, because it's faster to build. The materials are obviously more stronger. And yeah, it's a lot cheaper building straight lines than curved lines. So he's gone with that model too. So there's a lot of Whare Balangis as well. And I sometimes think it might be a status thing where the families think, okay, well, we've got to move up in the world and we've got to come up with these beautiful, you know, Whare Balangi. But I mean, I'm just biased. I love our whares. I was there in April and I got to see some really beautiful variations of Whare Tele and Whare Afolau and Savai, and the families are still holding, embracing that. So, you know, I'm not putting a damper on the Whare Balangi. I think it's got its uses, but I think on Whare Kalimanua Kako, we are Mukwa Reai Sik, yeah. But the only thing is, it might be the cost to some families as well.
1: It's also more relevant to our climate.
2: That's right, yeah. I mean, we've got this big, massive monster that's gaining momentum, and that's climate change, high rising sea levels. So we're proposing to take some students over to Samoa, and our brief is to try and come up with ways where we can address climate change in the islands. So it might be coming up with different typologies that might address climate change, like high rising sea levels, flooding, and all that kind of stuff. So get the students to think about these are the real world issues. And it's even in our backyard. So if we don't do something or come up with ways to do it, then, you know, I'm afraid we're going to end up losing some of our, you know, I'm already hearing that some of our Maoko or our Malay formals, you know, some of these might be underwater, and these are ancestors connecting through these spaces. So they need to be, we need to really find strategies and ways to overcome all these global world politics and all that kind of stuff.
1: All these changes are coming.
2: Yeah, and you know, the question is, how do we live with climate change? How do we adapt and how do we address climate change?
1: You've recently visited some of our master builders or our Tufunga Faufale in Samoa. Mm. Can you tell us a bit about that and what they're doing to teach the next generation?
2: I think, as mentioned, I think there's still a healthy stock of traditional whare in Samoa. And the knowledge that's still held by those tufungas. And some of those tufungas have this attitude where they take that stuff with them to the grave. And it was really encouraging to talk to one of those tufungas to say that, e manga o kakala le, the knowledge le, manga ahune le, whasoa I e loa ka haka le. So it was really great to hear that because, you know, some of, and it's not just tufunga whawhare, it's also some of these knowledge holders come in the form of orators that hold really great knowledge in their words, and if they don't pass it on, they take it with them in the next realm. So, yeah, it was a humbling experience to talk to them about their views around traditional whare, and these are well-known tufunga. You know, they are encouraged to pass it through their own sort of lines, their own family lines, and the next generation of builders would know. But, yeah, I think writing about that stuff and letting people know about it, I think as an academic, is a good thing for the next generation to see.
1: so important that this knowledge is passed on so we can preserve not only the look of our houses, but also the feel of our communities. Dr. Vunidelo knows that the fale and the bure are so much more than just a place to take shelter from the elements.
0: Oh man, when I see one bure, I just smile and I'm so happy to see that. I can picture, you know, my ancestors, you know, enjoying life. Every time I see a pigeon bure, it gives me peace and serenity. That's what I'm thinking about. If we are proud of our heritage and if we are proud of our culture, let's start building our bure again.
1: The structures that we live in have been refined over thousands of years to celebrate and facilitate our cultures and way of life. If we can keep the passion alive for these buildings, we're safe as houses. This is Culture Compass on ABC Radio Australia. Culture Compass is hosted by me, Seyuli Salamasina von Reiki. Our ABC Radio Australia executive producer is Falangafulu Inga Stunstner. From Dead Set Studios, our producer is Grace Pashley. And our executive producer is Rachel Fountain. This episode was produced on the lands of the Turrbal, Jagera and Dorrumbal people. We pay our respects to elders past and present.
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0: morning. This is ABC News with David Rowlands. Prime Minister Anthony Albanese will use a keynote speech in Sydney today to lay out how his government plans to balance the regulation of AI with the powerful technology's economic benefits. Harry Buttenshaw has more.
1: Concerns around AI's impact on jobs, safety, security and the environment have only been growing as the technology becomes more advanced. It's prompted Anthony Albanese's government to develop a national framework which the Prime Minister says will regulate AI while harnessing the benefits of the powerful and disruptive technology. Spearheading the strategy is the Office of AI, which Mr. Albanese says will help develop a more coordinated approach and bring together work already underway across government departments.
0: US President Donald Trump has retreated from his proposal to impose a levy on ships transiting the Strait of Hormuz, now saying that Gulf states will make investments and trade deals with his country. However, Trump says a blockade of Iranian ports and ships in the Strait will continue. It comes as US Gulf allies Bahrain and Kuwait report coming under attack, while fresh explosions have sounded at several locations across Iran. Trump says it's a better outcome than his proposal, as he doesn't think anyone should be able to charge a fee for the Strait.
2: We were doing it as a reimbursement. The Gulf states are going to invest a tremendous amount of money into the United States, and that was very satisfactory to me. I think it's actually much better.
0: Meanwhile, motorists are being reassured that domestic fuel prices won't spike to levels seen earlier this year, despite the flare-up in the conflict between the US and Iran. Transport expert at Swinburne University, Professor Hussein Dia, says any increase to prices at the Bowser would be modest.
3: Overnight, the prices jumped up again. The markets respond to the uncertainty. It will take some time for any increases to flow through. But generally speaking, this isn't really March all over again.
0: Mexico has begun filing criminal complaints in the US over the deaths of its citizens in immigration custody and during enforcement operations, with at least 17 people having died in such incidents. The BBC's Mimi Swaby has the story.
4: Mexico's legal moves come after repeated failures through diplomatic channels. President Claudia Sheinbaum has frequently called for the rights of Mexican citizens in the US to be respected and has sent letters to Washington criticising the deaths. Last week, following the most recent killing, she said Mexico was intensifying its response, affirming that the government could not turn a blind eye any longer. 17 Mexican citizens have died since President Trump began his campaign against migrants, 14 in detention and 3 during immigration operations.
0: Counter-terrorism police say former British politician Anne Widdecombe was killed in a targeted attack, with the motivation still under investigation. A 28-year-old man arrested on suspicion of murder and terror crimes remains in custody. The death of Widdecombe, a former Conservative Party MP, has shocked the British political sphere, where she was a prominent voice for decades. The head of UK Counter-Terrorism Policing, Assistant Commissioner Lawrence Taylor, says a complex investigation continues.
5: It is clear that this was a targeted attack. We are still working to understand the extent of any planning or preparation and the motivation that sits behind that attack. And I do not want to comment further on this at this stage of our inquiries.
0: People are being urged to change super funds if theirs fails to provide adequate customer service. A mystery shopping study of 20 major super funds by consumer advocacy group Super Consumers Australia has returned an average customer experience score of just 49%. The country's largest super fund, Australian Super, failed to answer 90% of calls. SCA's chief executive Xavier O'Halloran says super funds will only change if people start to move.
6: I think a lot of the people don't really think about switching, and it's only when it comes to them having a really bad customer service experience or when they do start to engage with the types of returns and fees that they're paying that we see a bit more switching activity, but it's really low. Like, we're talking a few percent every year.
0: And in cycling, Tadej Pogačar has stretched his overall lead to more than 3 minutes as he raced clear to take stage 10 of this year's Tour de France. The reigning champion attacked and went solo on the final climb to claim his third win of this year's event and 24th of his career.
7: 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Yours in the Pacific.
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11: Bulawinaka. I'm Josiah Nanunga, based in Fiji.
14: Hi, I'm Fred Hooper, based in Australia.
11: And this is Pacific Prepared. This show aims to interweave traditional knowledge and climate change, helping you to be ready for any disaster.
14: Through stories and Talanoa from the Pacifica.
11: On today's show, farming in Fiji is changing fast as communities and villages respond to climate change impacts.
14: And some of the impacts from the 2024 Vanuatu earthquake. And they might not be as visible, but they lasted just as long, especially for farmers.
11: That's all coming up. This is Pacific Prepared.
15: Disaster is part of our life, and recovering is also part of our life.
9: As you see, they're smiling despite the devastation. That's how we are.
16: You are listening to Pacific Prepared.
14: Almost half of Pacific Islanders do some kind of farming, whether that's for themselves or a slightly larger farm. And that includes livestock and fishing and forestry, Joe.
11: Yeah, Fred, in Fiji, an estimated 36% of the working age population is employed in agriculture. But this number is even higher if we also, incorporate or include part-time farmers, as well as village and subsistence food production. And when I say part-time farmers, this could be those who work in offices from Monday to Friday, and they engage in farming on Saturday or over the weekend.
14: Gotcha. Yeah, rightio. Mm. But as of now, one of the main challenges these farmers are facing is changing weather patterns and rising sea levels.
11: Absolutely, I concur. And even the agriculture minister in Fiji, Fred, also acknowledged the fact that climate change and its impacts on the sector is among the many challenges that the ministry is trying to address right now, right across Fiji.
14: Yeah, this is actually really important as Fiji continues to improve the quality of its produce for export to overseas markets.
11: More into this, we will hear from the Minister for Agriculture, Waterways and Sugar, Mr. Tomasi Tonambona. Let's take a listen. You've been with the ministry for decades now, and I'm sure that you've noticed a lot of changes in terms of how our farmers right now, right across Fiji, are trying to adapt to the changing weather patterns. What are some of the changes you've noticed over the past few years as compared to the present or the current agricultural situation in Fiji?
17: We've had quite a number of very obvious changes, those that we can easily see and we can easily feel. Those that had been seen in our crop yields. One, we had seen the rainfall pattern had changed quite a lot. In previous years, we used to have very marked rainy seasons and dry season. They normally come with low temperatures and even humidity in the weather and hotter months. Mm. Now that had changed a lot. We've seen now that we can have continuous rain right throughout the year. It's very difficult to predict our rainy season. We've also had situations where the intensity of rain is heavy that you'll probably get in a very short period of time an equivalent of what we normally have as a rainfall over a number of months. Now, that has had a lot of effect on crop yield simply because there are certain crops that needs very well-drained soil. And we oftentimes have to plan out on the drainage programs that we have. This had affected a lot of the crops that we used to grow on flats, simply because there are oftentimes difficulties faced when we try to drain flatlands, especially when our flatlands are closer to rivers and also to the sea. Now, rain normally comes with soil erosion and a lot of siltations in our rivers. A lot of siltations is caused by farming systems upstream, those that don't really follow recommended farming systems. And what normally happens is we have a lot of silt deposits in our rivers. This makes a lot of rivers very shallow, and especially when we have on the river mouths, when they are shallow, we are bound to have a lot of flooding on the flats, simply because we cannot drain excess water coming down from our hills. And that again causes a lot of waterlogging, and a lot of our crops, especially in the tropics, don't grow well on waterlogged conditions. So a lot of crops don't normally perform when we have waterlogging lands. One that's also been very obvious is the rising sea level. Rising sea level had also in the past have situations where a lot of saltwater intrusion has been coming into lands that used to be used for cropping. We have had in the past, especially in our sugarcane land area, where we have sort of a seawall which are made to be access roads, and that's also to prevent saltwater coming into sugarcane fields. In the past, because of the rising sea level, a lot of these seawalls are not performing what's required to be achieved

0: from those seawalls. So there's quite a lot of land that used to be on the sugar cane. We have not been able to be producing from those flatlands closer to the sea. We've also seen oftentimes that the high temperatures that we get, we seem to be getting sometime in the year very high temperatures that has a lot of precipitation, and there's a lot of water being precipitated from soil surfaces, and what happens is that a lot of our crops will be requiring water, and if they are not provided with the requirements for water, the yield also normally drops. Now, the whole what we used to have a season very much affected by these changing climatic conditions and weather pattern. So because we have a lot of crops that are very seasonal, this changing weather pattern becomes a changing season. So sometimes we cannot really decide for the market what we can produce simply because the season is already changing. So those are very obvious things that we are currently seeing. So what happens, we normally see some of our tree crops that normally bear fruits due to the seasonal variation. We oftentimes have some of those seasons where our fruit trees are not bearing simply because of the variation of seasons that we are currently have. I think those are the basic areas where we are now noting the differences in the changing climatic condition. But we had tried to use technologies to address these problems that we face. One in particular is the use of protected agriculture, where Salon cloth and other technologies have been used. They come with cost. It'll probably also come with certain species and varieties. They will come with some needs of, science to support the technologies that we use. But we, time and again, we will be losing out on some of the traditional varieties and species that we have. We have the taste that a lot of people prefer. And we are trying to the best of our ability how we can address this changing climatic condition to assist us in maintaining what we used to produce in the past.
1: And that was the agriculture minister, Minister for Agriculture, Waterways and Sugar in Fiji, Mr. Tomasi Tunambuna. We truly appreciate for setting aside his time to be heard on Pacific Prepared right here on ABC Radio Australia. Sir, Vinaka Pakalevu, thank you so much for your time.
0: Naka, and I wish citizen of the Pacific the very best on what we do and what we will encounter, more so how we can collaborate more in the future. Vinaka.
2: I'm just holding on for dear life here.
3: For women, it's always safety first. They are the first responder.
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1: There's a lot of things that you can see after an earthquake. It could be a crack in a building wall, or even maybe worse, like maybe the building has collapsed and there's rubble all over the ground, Fred.
5: Whatever it is, you see all these things and eventually they're cleared up or repaired. But there's also lots of effects and impacts that we can't really see. And one of these is people's jobs.
1: And after the 7.3 magnitude earthquake in Vanuatu in 2024, they experienced all of these things, including the impact on jobs. as one farmer and market stallholder explained to Pacific Prepared recently.
6: My name is Siapa Mako, and I'm from Tana.
5: What sort of experiences have you had with natural disasters?
6: With natural disasters, yeah, we've gone through many natural disasters, and especially the earthquake that hit Vanuatu. Oh, yeah. Yeah, and we've been come along like we haven't sailed for months, and we've been staying back at home, and we've been go through many problems like our kids for school fees, and like many of the local farmers here in Vanuatu, we just sell inside the market house to earn money for living. So many of us went through difficulties. Yeah.
5: So you couldn't sell anything straight after the earthquake in December?
6: No, we can come and sell here. So we have to wait until we are advised to come back to the market house. Yeah.
5: And how many months was that for you?
6: 5 months, like, yeah, yeah.
5: It's a long time, yeah.
6: Yeah.
5: So what were you, how did you earn money in that time?
6: We have to stay back at home. We have to manage to find a way so that we can earn money. Some of us, we live near the roadside, so we have to build small shelters so that we can sell along the roadside to earn money for living. Yeah.
5: We're at your stall at the moment in the market in Vanuatu in Port Vila, and you're selling dried vegetables and fruit here.
6: Yeah. We're selling the fencing product. This is value added. It's a fencing product. Yeah.
5: And so, I mean, that must have taken a long time to build up all of your stock again and to be able to get it ready to sell, right?
6: Yes. Yes, it's a bit a long time. Yeah.
5: Now you're back to normal?
6: Yes, at this point in time, maybe I'm going to say, yes, we're back to normal again. Yeah.
5: And you must have seen a lot of cyclones over your life too, in Vanuatu as well?
6: Yes, yes, we've been facing a lot of cyclones, yeah.
5: What were your experience with those?
6: The cyclones? Cyclones, the experience is that cyclones, it's much more damage than the earthquake. So it takes us a long time, long period of time to stay at home. And we find very hard to feed our families, yeah, and the kids. So we have to find a way so that we can make money for our living. Yeah, because some of us migrate to Port Vila, yeah.
5: And when there is a disaster happening or it's happened, do you tune into the radio to get information? Like, how do you do that? How do you get the best information?
6: Okay. At first, yeah, we have to listen to the radio, but nowadays mobile phone, so we get the information through the mobile phones, yeah.
5: So that's where you get it from most of the time?
6: Yes.
5: And are you, like, listening to something on your phone, or are you just getting it off, like, social media, or...?
6: During the disaster... We have to go, we go through the phone for information, yeah.
5: And are you listening to the radio on the phone, or how does that work, no?
6: Yes, yeah. Yes, we use phone, radio as well, okay. Yeah.
5: So, but if you can listen to the radio, is that the first thing that you do, or how do you figure that out?
6: If the phone is not working, and we have to hear from somebody else, yeah, to get information, especially like me living outside the town, yeah. I come far away from roundabout, that's too far from the town, yeah.
7: If you had one opinion to raise to the government, what will it be?
6: Maybe like a vendor in the market. My concern to the government is that after the disaster, because the ladies is sitting in the market, we raise money here too, for a living. So I think the government should be aware of the disaster and must do something quickly to help us, the market vendors.
5: Thank you, Thomas.
6: You're welcome.
5: Thanks to one of the storeholders from the market.

0: in central Port Vila there in Vanuatu for speaking to Pacific Prepared. What are some of the other less obvious impacts from disasters that you've seen, Joe? You've had a lot of experience in this.
1: Well, Fred, I haven't encountered the most severe earthquake as such, the one that happened in Vanuatu way back in 2024. But the most common ones that I've ever encountered in Fiji were tropical cyclones, flooding, even tsunami along the coast. And yeah, one of some of the less obvious impacts that I've noticed and experienced, how people, those who were impacted, trying to cope mentally after a disaster. It's hard when you see people lost their belongings, lost their the somethings or the materials they treasure, for example, their homes, their livestock, even farms, knowing that their sweat for and the sacrifices for months have just gone to waste after, for example, flooding, washing away crops and other vegetables that were planted along the riverbank. And yeah, still at the market in Port Vila, we spoke with someone. Well, Fred and the team from VBTC spoke with someone from the council who oversees the market to find out what the experiences were with disasters in Vanuatu. Let's listen.
2: Okay, me name Boulay Bernard, Mr. Someone Municipal Warden Law, work for PVTC. Me name Blomi Bernard Boulay. We work also one warden or PVCC. Yeah.
3: His name is Putre Pena, and he works at a warden at PVCC, Port Vila City Council. One of the disasters where you've been looking is where.
2: Okay, I'm not sure been looking. I'm sure a quick you've been happening or 2024. Yes, more. Climate change, soil water erosion, by the way. Yes, man, I was a middle of the chair. The human, phone water.
3: What he's seeing, like the most one, the earthquake. Yeah, that's what he's seeing. And soil water rising, level points, all around Vanuatu.
4: Yeah, the sea level?
3: Yeah, sea level rising. Yeah.
0: And when there is a disaster, how does radio help him?
3: Time got one disaster. How na radio help you? Radio, radio. Ah. Yeah.
2: Okay, give me more information. Awareness, doctor. How na you say? Blow. Suppose, for example, she got a tidal wave. When be some say awareness. She can before la. Even a cyclone. When be got awareness. That day give more information. Wins.
3: So what he said that radio that it plays a huge role, like giving awareness to the people of something about to happen, like. Tsunami or cyclone, yeah. Yeah.
0: And does he listen to it during a disaster?
3: You listen to him during the disaster, no?
2: Radio? Yeah. No, I listen to him. I need to listen to him. Listen to him. Listen to him. TV? TV? Yes. I listen to radio. Yeah.
3: He listens to radio and also watch TVs at the same time for disaster and other purposes. Okay. Yeah.
0: And just in terms of like how is he feeling in general about Vanuatu in terms of disasters, are you feeling safe or?
3: What he says, like Vanuatu, for example, Vanuatu in the Pacific is a country that is well known for natural disasters. Yeah, every time. Yeah, so yeah, we don't feel safe anymore. Like earthquake, yeah, that just shook everybody. For
0: how does that make him feel then? Feeling unsafe. How does he feel about his own country being so vulnerable?
3: So how do you feel where country be vulnerable, Osama?
2: Have you won them? So?
3: Vulnerable in a safe, Osama.
2: Okay. So give me must. You say that was when I'm bad. Me, Osama, say. You must know what you could give me, no, what you. Listen, yes. No.
3: He said the main thing is for us to just look after each other and try many as ways as possible to stay safe at all times.
5: The time to prepare is now, not right before an emergency.
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1: coming to an end of another episode of Pacific Prepared. Thank you so much, Pinaka Wakalebo, for always listening or tuning in. And we trust that you've learned a lot from the stories, the Talanoa, that we've compiled so far early this year.
0: Joe, thank you so much for your help this week. And thanks for listening to another episode of Pacific Prepared, as always. But it's good to be back in our normal positions on the screens instead of traveling. Yeah. So, but yeah, it's good to be back.
1: Yeah, it's my pleasure, Fred. And thank you for you and the team at ABCID for having me co-host the Pacific Prepared. Very important in the Pacific about the need to be always prepared for any disaster and the need to adapt to the impacts of climate change. I'll talk to you again, same time, same place next week. Until then, do take care. Be disaster ready and Nisa Mwadamanda.
0: Vinaka. Thanks, Joe.
1: Vinaka.
0: This show was made on the lands of the peoples of Stony Creek Nation in Lutruwita, Tasmania. Also the people of the Vanua Uviti. Pacific Prepared is supported with funding from the Australian Government's Department of Foreign Affairs and Trade. Any views expressed do not necessarily represent those of the Australian Government. It's produced and distributed in partnership with Radio Australia and networks across the Pacific, including Radio New Zealand Pacific, National Broadcasting Corporation of Papua New Guinea, Palau Wave Radio, Fijian Broadcasting Corporation, Samoa National Radio 2AP, Solomon Islands Broadcasting Corporation, and Tonga Broadcasting Commission. My name's Fred Hooper, and thanks to my co-host in Fiji, Josiah Nunga. Please share any information you've learned today, and stay safe. This has been Pacific Prepared.

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1: This is Stories from the Pacific on ABC Radio Australia. Hello, na bigla mastrulo bumi tede. I'm Michael Chow, and this here is a special edition of Stories from the Pacific, brought to you by Nisha Daily, featuring an international superstar whose voice has been boom, boom, booming across dance floors, music festivals, and playlists worldwide since the 90s. Born and raised in the Netherlands, Kim Sasabone is best known for being the lead singer of the Venga Boys. But what a lot of fans don't know about Captain Kim is that her family's roots are found right here in the Pacific. More so than any hit song about Brazil or Ibiza, it's Kim's ancestral roots on the islands of Maluku that she has always been most proud of. And in a heartfelt conversation, Kim opened up to us about her Moluccan heritage and her family's island home in a way that she has never discussed publicly before at this level. Alongside my Nisha Daily co-host Jake McQuire, we began our chat by asking the famous singer about her earliest memories of growing up in a place like the Netherlands.
2: Wow, my earliest memories. Well, I grew up not in the big city, but in a little village in the south of Holland. Typical life, actually. I was a horse girl. I had a pony, and I was riding horses, and yeah, just a typical childhood with my parents and my older sister.
3: Oh, man. And we need to mention that at the time of this recording, you recently celebrated a big milestone in life, having just turned 50, which is very hard for us to believe, but on your birthday, you actually shared an old photo of a baby-faced Kim, which may have been taken when you were around 5 or 6 years old. Now, when you look back at a photo like that of a smiling, happy-go-lucky little Kim, what sort of thoughts come to mind?
2: Yeah, it is kind of a big thing, turning 50. So looking at that photo makes me realize I still am that curly, bubbly, always happy-go-lucky girl. But sometimes you kind of, you know, sometimes lose that. Yeah, it made me just emotional going through old photos, because I've never had this with a birthday. Like when I turned 20 or 30 or 40, I was like, yeah, whatever. You know, it's not a big thing. But turning 50 was quite different. And that's probably also because of the phase you're going through in this period of my life, personally, and with women in general, I think, when you're in this phase.
4: Kim, you know, we could go on and on about your childhood, but we want to go a bit further back than that and talk about your family's roots, because once again, we'll find no shortage of fans in the Pacific who know you as the face and the voice of the Venga Boys, but not many of them know that your family actually comes from a group of islands that are, you know, geographically right next to West Papua and historically were inhabited primarily by indigenous Melanesian people. We're talking about the islands of Maluku, which are roughly about 1,000 small islands all together. So for those who don't know this about you, Kim, can you share a little bit about, you know, where in Maluku your family comes from?
2: Of course. We are from the island of Saparua, which is a beautiful island. A little piece of my heart is there, or my whole heart. Every time I come there, I feel so, yeah, it feels like coming home, which is weird because I was born here in the Netherlands. Saparua is like a 45 minutes boat ride from the main island of Ambon. And yeah, what can I tell more? I could go on and on about it.
5: Na de Kota Inten, die ongeveer 1000 Ambonezen naar Nederland bracht, arriveert de Atlantis in Rotterdam met een tweede contingent van 925.
3: We have to say that this year marks 75 years since the first Moluccans arrived in the Netherlands. In 1951, most of them were soldiers and separatists who were escaping retribution from the newly formed Indonesian government. And estimates say that over 12,000 Moluccans came that year alone by boat. And in June 1951, your grandfather was one of those earliest arrivals from Maluku. He came to Rotterdam with his family, including your own father, who was only 7 years old at the time. I mean, for yourself, Kim, at what point in your life did you start to understand the significance of how your family and the whole Moluccan community first came to be living there in the Netherlands?
2: Wow. Hearing this story from someone all the way across the other side of the world is very special. I've never heard it because people don't know this. People don't know the history. And you did a little bit of research, so I love that. Growing up here in mainly a white village where we were not the only brown-skinned people. There were, Holland is obviously a melting pot, but we were not living in a big city. To be honest, my mom, my white mom, was the first one who actually told me about the history and all. Not that my dad didn't want to tell it. My dad was just always working. You know, he was always busy with his career, and my mom spent more time with us as children. And she was adopted in the Moluccan community. She understood the language and she knows how to cook, you know. But she told me, she was the one when I was very young who explained to me, to us, children, my sister and me, why my grandparents came to the Netherlands and what was going on in Indonesia at the time and how it all was. So being that age, under 12, I kind of knew these stories, but I never really felt it because you're too young. You're too young to comprehend what's really going on. You're just living your life as a Dutch girl, always knowing that you have your heritage. If people in Holland say, if they ask, are you Indonesian? All the Moluccan people say, no, I'm Moluccan. So that's the whole thing. That's historically like, hey, we're Moluccan. That's a whole different species. When I got older, my parents got divorced when I was 16 years, 17, I think. And then my dad got remarried, and then he decided to have a traditional wedding. So he didn't have that with my mom. They were married here. But he promised his father, my granddad, that whenever he were to marry again, then he would do it the traditional way. So he did. And that was in 2006, and that's the first time I went back. So I think that's when I was 30, 20 years ago. I think that's when I started feeling it, actually feeling it. You know, to feel so connected with the land. Yeah.
4: Kim, you've had the opportunity to travel all over the world. And I mean, minus Antarctica, you've literally toured every continent on the planet. Okay? But I don't think anywhere in the world can compare to that first ever trip to Saparua and seeing with your own eyes your family's ancestral home.
2: Wow, that feeling, I can remember it so vividly. We arrived in Ambon first, of course, as you do, coming from Europe. You fly to Jakarta and then to Ambon. It's a whole ordeal. It takes you like a couple of days to get to that specific island, just the speedboat, of course. So with my sister and my father, my stepmother, some cousins, some uncles, and we were just sitting on that boat. And I still have a photo of that, but I remember it so vividly, that

0: the old house where we originate from. The tradition is, once you've set foot on the island, you go straight to your rumatua. You're not supposed to go anywhere else. And then the first thing you do is pray. Yeah, that's like really emotional. I think talking about it now, I think I get more emotional than I was 20 years ago. Because now I'm 50 now and I'm so much more in touch with myself than 20 years ago. Yeah.
1: You know, being there, back, connecting with these people, you know, like long distance cousins that you never knew you had. And they're like, oh yeah, we knew your dad, we knew your grandfather. Some of them are in Sorong in West Papua. And like, how widespread was your family?
0: Most of them, yeah, it's very widespread because you have to understand that an island like Saparua, like many, many, like all the islands in Maluku, there's a lot of poverty. There is a lot of people who, if you stay there, you know, there's no jobs. So if the family has the opportunity, the kids go study straight away. They you know, they move to Ambon, they move to Jakarta, they move out to have any chance of a career, a life. So many family members are in Sorong. But still, a lot of people, most of the people, of course, are still in Maluku, on Saparua, or on Ambon. The thing is, we were there with almost the whole family, because my dad decided to get married there, but also his younger brother. So it was two marriages at the same time.
1: What?
0: With family from the Netherlands, from the USA, from Germany, from Paris. People all over came to the island, so it was a big party. So the very first time I was there, I have to admit, the connection was more with my family from over here and the Americans, and because you're so happy to see each other. So we didn't really connect. Also the language barrier. I think when we went the second time and the third time, then I more connected with my family over there because it was not such a big event. The first time was like a major event with a lot of stressed people. They were working on this wedding ordeal for at least a year. So now, fast forward to the last time I was there last year. Now we have iPads, we have Google Translate, and it's all different. In technology, 20 years ago and now, it's such a big difference. My 12-year-old son was walking around with his iPad, Google Translate, and chatting with his cousins. And they were running, they see him, of course, as his, you know, cousin from Europe. And they were running behind his ass the whole time. The main sentence was, kaka, kaka. Kaka is brother, right? Kaka is brother. So don't confuse it with something else. So kaka, kaka. Tablet, tablet, kaka, tablet. It's the one with the iPad. Oh, but they can all, you know, sit around him and sit and use Google Translate to communicate, which was cup filling. See him hanging around with his family all the way on the other side of the world.
2: And, you know, I think hearing you talk about this, it sort of is reminding me of, you know, my first times going to Vanuatu and watching my dad in our village and being like, bro, the way he's standing is just like how everyone else is standing. Or the way he does this is like that. Are there any sort of traits where you noticed, like, oh, that your dad was doing or that you do, where you're like, oh, man, we really are Maluku?
0: Immediately, one thing comes up, and I'm 100% sure that all my fellow Malukus will recognize this and confirm this. It's the loudness in the laughs. So when we were young, and still now, when we have Cousins Day or when we were smaller, we were always loud and laughing and being, you know, not only the kids, it's the aunties and uncles, and it's always loud laughing. And then the first time I was there, that was the first thing I noticed, like, oh my God, this is where I'm from. The little village where we are from, where I'm originated from, is called Tuhaha. Tuhaha. So that's why they always make this joke, right? I'm going to try to copy. I'm not sure if I can really do it. Try to copy how they laugh. They always go like this.

0: They laugh so loud and so hard, and they always end like. And yeah, that's the two haha people. They're just loud and they laugh loud, and that's, yeah, that's where I'm from. So it kind of made me realize this is what it is. I mean, a lot of people try to shush me, or did shush me in my life, but yeah, this is a part of me.
1: It's in the blood.
0: It's in the blood, yeah.
1: You've been back 3 times now in the last 20 years, but you mentioned how your most recent trip, this was the most impressive on many different levels. Can you explain that, like the significance of the last trip you made?
0: Wow, yeah, so many different levels. First of all, I had a sabbatical for 15 months, which was simply a burnout. You know, it was just doing too much and asking too much of myself, being a mom and touring and being away all at the same time. So this trip was planned before I stopped working. It was not a choice. I mean, I had to do it. There was an Australian tour coming up, and if I would have done that, I would have most definitely have fallen down during that tour in a bad way. So I just had to, you know, for my physical, my mental health, I really had to, you know, withdraw. And then I was very nervous because this trip was coming up. Just the three of us, my 82-year-old dad and my 12-year-old son. And I didn't know if I wanted to continue because I was burned out. But I still decided to go, and I'm so glad I made that decision. That unless me being not 100% myself, still going there was definitely healing. I mean, it didn't heal me from my burnout. But it, yeah, that was one level. The other level is, of course, bringing my son to the island and to the ancestors, being there with 3 generations, you know, my dad born in Maluku, and then from this very young age, arriving here in this cold, wet Netherlands, where people were supposed to stay temporarily. That was what they were told. But that's a whole nother story, of course. But yeah, having that connection, going there with 3 generations, I think it has changed me in a way where I can, especially in this phase of my life, find my strength in my ancestors. Because as you know, the ancestors is everything. This is what they call the adat. That's what they call it in Maluku. It's all the rules and regulations of the ancestors. The main reason I went back was to go to my ancestors and ask for strength, and ask for their blessings and their guidance. And also to show them my gratitude, because the second time I was there, I went up the mountain and asked for fertility. And 3 months later, I was pregnant. And 12 years later, I came back to that same spot to present our little, well, not so little anymore, our 12-year-old Lion King cup like this. I kind of wanted to show them, like, to my ancestors, like, thank you. Trimakasi, thank you for giving me fertility, because that's what I was asking that many years ago. Yeah.
1: You're listening to Stories from the Pacific. I'm Michael Chow, and this is a special edition of Stories brought to you by Nija Daily and our conversation with international music icon Kim Sasabone, aka the lead singer of the Venga Boys. Kim's been driving that Venga bus now for almost 30 years, sold over 25 million records worldwide, and is a mainstay of just about every party playlist worth dancing to. But despite the Venga Boys' music being so popular across our Pacific Island dance floors, not many fans are aware of the fact that Kim's familial roots can be found right here in the Pacific, specifically in the Melanesian islands of Maluku.
2: No, it's such a powerful experience going home for the first time. And it can be, you know, quite a culture shock as well when you're going to a new place, even though it's your own place. And we've got to ask about, you know, one of Michael and I's favorite topics, and that is the food. I mean, we've heard there's sago in Maluku. I mean, what were you eating the first day you landed on the island?
0: I remember everything you have is like perfect. It feels even better than at home, because I was brought up, of course, Holland has a very rich Moluccan culture. There are so many Moluccan people living here, and there are so many restaurants. And of course, my family, all my family is here, because I

0: I had, you know, all my aunties, and in particular my grandma, you know, she was the one who was always cooking. So I think it was very special to eat the same dishes, but then from, you know, the real place where it's originated from, not with the European vegetables and herbs and all that. So that was like, yeah, the food. Of course, yeah, the food is like the main thing.
1: And Kim, it's abundantly clear, like, how proud you are of your Moluccan heritage. But we've also got to mention that you've also made efforts to show some love to the greater Pacific Islander community while you've been on stage. We've got to ask about this moment right here. So, casting your memory back a bit, what do you remember about playing a show in New Zealand in 2023 when you and your fellow band members danced around on stage whilst wearing various Pacific Island flags?
0: Yeah. Yeah, that was my last time being in New Zealand, 2023. And I remember it so vividly because this is what I asked for. I have many, many, for now, many, many family members, which are not family by blood. But throughout the years of visiting New Zealand and Australia, and in particular New Zealand, yeah, we've made so many great sisterhood friendships. And I asked one of my sisters, said, listen, I wanna show respect, I wanna represent, I wanna show them, I wanna scream, you know, I see you, I hear you, because you are our crowd. So can we arrange like some flags for me? And they were so happy to do that, of course. So I was like, okay, should we do this flag and this flag? And of course you want to do all the flags, but it's impossible. So we did that, and yeah, people went crazy. But I have to tell you this story. This is my favorite story of my very first encounter with the Islanders, as I learned how to call, you know, the Islanders. This must be in 2000 or 2001, I'm not sure. It's the very first time I went to New Zealand to perform. I think I might have been 23 years old. What do you know, as a 23-year-old, already traveled the world for many years, what do you know about New Zealand? Nothing. I mean, you know, they're just a lot of sheeps.
1: That's what I think now. It's crazy.
0: Nothing. And of course, I knew about Maoris and Tongas, but I didn't really know anything about it. I mean, you don't learn this in school. You might see a documentary or whatever about Maoris. So we came there on that age, how you're just preoccupied with what you're supposed to do. I mean, I was always very interested in all the countries we went to. And mind you, this is not in the internet age. This is when we sold CDs. And this is not the age where you look up like, oh, I'm going to Auckland. Like, what's the population? That's what I do now, you know, in the last 20 years. What's the population? Da-da-da-da-da. I'll look it up. Back then, I was just talking to our tour manager, who's like 15 years older. And we were just like, oh, what do we know about New Zealand? And we didn't know anything. And then we had the performance in Auckland, New Zealand. And I remember it so vividly that I was taking a look backstage and I was like, oh my God, there's so many brown people. I didn't know what to expect, because walking around in Auckland a couple of days before the show, getting ready, doing sound check, of course you see brown people, but not that much. And then with this show, it was, from how I feel it, it was like 70% brown people. And then I came on stage and I was like, okay, I'm home. Because these people look like my people. The only difference is they're a bit taller.
2: Yeah, they are.
0: A bit taller, a lot taller, because Moluccan people are very. And a bit bigger, a bit stronger. But we are the same. We have that idompese, so the flat nose. So I saw all these flat noses. I saw all these brown-skinned people. And I was like, this is my family. I am home. So that was the same.

tour in New Zealand where we did Auckland, Wellington and Christchurch. And back in Auckland, on this evening, this party evening, there was an opening or something. I don't know what, we were invited to a party, and that's where I met these two girls, Megan Alatini and Monique, was called still called Cassie. And those girls were the Tribe girls. They were doing the Tribe at that time. They were celebrities, and Megan was married to Pete Alatini, the All Blacks rugby player. So they were celebrities, and they were like, "Oh, I like that girl." And we were chatting at the bar, and then a friendship. This is 25 years ago, at least 26 years ago, maybe. And then a sisterhood started. So we've always been, since that time, coming back to New Zealand and Australia many, many, many, many times. We've always stayed in touch and be there for each other with getting children. You know, they got a whole tribe, obviously. I only got one. And that's why my little whānau grew in New Zealand, based on that very first visit in Auckland. Yeah.

0: This is such a beautiful conversation, Kim, and you know, we're really grateful for the time. Like, again, we got really wacky time zones happening right now, Jacob.
1: True.
0: So this is this was very worthwhile to, you know, get to hear from you, Kim. And I think finally, you know, before we let you go, we'd like to ask you if you have any advice for our young listeners who are joining us right now. I mean, we broadcast right across the Pacific, but maybe there's someone listening right now in Samoa who has family in the Solomon Islands. Maybe there's someone in PNG who has family that originally comes from Tonga. Or maybe a young Moluccan is streaming this interview online whilst living in the Netherlands and they're hearing your story. Is there a message you'd like to give to anyone listening who has yet to go on their own journey of reconnecting with the family's roots?
2: Wow. Definitely. I think not everybody has the chance to do it, but if you have the chance, and if I know traveling is expensive these days, but if you have the chance to save up, do it. Do it. Go back to that island, wherever you were born in the world. Just, you know, before it's too late. Before you're maybe, you can't because you're too old or traveling is too hard. Just do it. And I feel so blessed that I had the opportunity, because my dad went back to get married there. Or else maybe I was on another journey. But just do it. If you have that longing, if you have that feeling of maybe not knowing where to feel home, if you're like in the world where you're living in and you have this strange feeling of longing or of you're missing something, just try to plan it. And maybe it's a long-term plan. Maybe it's like, I have to save up money and go in 5 years. Do it. Do it. It will fill your cup. It will strengthen you, and especially go back to your ancestors and show them gratitude. And they will give you strength when you go back home. They will give you strength, and especially when you are in times of need in your life, and everybody has struggles, so... Yeah.
0: Kim Sasbone, dank u wel.
2: Thank you, Kim Makassi, dank u wel.
0: That was Kim Sasbone, a woman famously known as the lead singer of the Venga Boys. But what's less known about Kim is her family's Pacific Island heritage, proudly hailing from the Melanesian islands of Maluku. And in sharing with us her very personal memories, Kim reminds us of the importance of going back home to one's island and connecting, not just with family, but with our ancestors who came long before us. I'm Michael Chow, and you've been listening to a very special episode of Stories from the Pacific, brought to you by Nija Daily. 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
1: ABC News. Good morning, I'm Simon Lauder. A senior Solomon Islands politician is calling for a stronger police presence in central Guadalcanal following a spike in criminal activity. Peter Chanel Agovaca says armed men have carried out attacks in the area, including setting fire to a logging vehicle. He says police need to intervene quickly to prevent further violence and stop the situation from escalating. Mr. Agovaca says the unrest is damaging the reputation of major national projects based in the region, including the Gold Ridge gold mine. Donald Trump has walked away from his plan to charge countries a fee for their ships to transit through the Strait of Hormuz. Middle East correspondent Matthew Doran reports.
2: The US president's declaration he not only wanted to control the shipping lane, but that he would charge countries for the privilege of using it, barely lasted 24 hours. Instead of demanding payment worth 20% of the value of the cargo transiting through the strait, he now says the Gulf states, which were on the hook to foot the bill, will pour money into the United States in new investment deals. He's tried to defend the change in approach, saying he never wanted to impose a fee, and he doesn't think anyone should be able to charge for use of the strait. Iran insists it is the only country which should control the waterway. Matthew Doran, ABC News, Jerusalem.
1: The United States ambassador to New Zealand says he wants to connect the Cook Islands to companies in the deep sea mining industry during an upcoming visit. Jared Novelli says securing access to deep sea minerals in the Cook Islands is a strategic priority for Washington as it looks to reduce its reliance on Chinese supply chains. However, former US naval officer and mining investor Victor Vescovo says the industry's economic promises may not match reality.
3: I think that people will see a picture of, you know, the Clarion-Clipperton Zone and see all these nodules sitting on the bottom of the seafloor, and the picture doesn't give justice to the actual environment, and therefore they think it's easy.
1: A repatriation ceremony will be held at the Australian Museum in Sydney this morning, ahead of the return of the ancestral remains of the Rapa Nui people to the territory known as Easter Island. More from Jean Kennedy.
4: The remains of 17 people were removed from sacred burial sites on Easter Island in September 1882 during a German naval expedition and acquired by the Australian Museum the following year. The museum says they were taken without consent and it's deeply sorry for this past wrong. Today, after 144 years, they will begin the long journey home. There'll be the signing of custodian documents and a formal farewell ceremony before a Rapa Nui delegation leaves the country tomorrow to finally take them back where they belong.
1: Japan's foreign minister says China's military activities in the Indo-Pacific are a matter of serious concern. North Asia correspondent Natalie Whiting has more.
5: Japan is in the midst of a major strategic shift, boosting its defence spending and changing rules to allow it to export weaponry. It comes against a backdrop of what he calls a severe and complex security environment. In response to questions from the ABC, Japanese Foreign Minister Motegi Toshimitsu said, China is increasingly expanding

0: expanding and intensifying its military activities in the vicinity of Japan, in what he described as a serious concern to the international community. China has been highly critical of Japan's defence build-up. Natalie Whiting, ABC News, Tokyo.
1: UK police say a former government minister was killed in a targeted attack. Here's Europe correspondent Elias Kluwer in London.
2: Anne Widdecombe was found dead at her home in southwest England last Thursday. Miss Widdecombe was 78 and a retired veteran politician who had been a minister in John Major's government in the 1990s. Authorities say she sustained serious injuries before she died. A 28-year-old man was arrested on suspicion of murder on Saturday before being rearrested on Monday with the further charges of suspicion of commission, preparation or instigation of acts of terrorism. A counter-terrorism investigation is running in parallel with a murder probe, and police say they now believe Miss Widdecombe died in a targeted attack.
1: In sport, the Parramatta Eels have announced that Jerome Luai will join the club for the 2027 NRL season. The four-time premiership winner with Penrith and current West Tigers co-captain will then join the PNG Chiefs for the 2028 season. And Tadej Pogacar has stretched his overall lead to just over 3.5 minutes as he raced clear to take stage 10 of cycling's Tour de France. ABC News.
3: Tinakwe, Iorana, Kamnamauru and good fellow morning. This is Pacific Beat on ABC Radio Australia. Now, before we start, we acknowledge that our show comes to you from the lands of the Bunurong and Wurundjeri peoples of the Kulin Nation. Looking at what's on the show today, scammers may have to rethink their tactics following a sweep of raids by Timorese authorities.
4: What the criminal networks are finding is that the place is no pushover. They had their big, expensive scam centre in Oikussi taken down last year, and now they've had 250 people arrested. I mean, I don't think they have much of a future there.
3: And some experts warn the industry's economic promises from deep-sea mining may not match reality.
5: I'm always worried when the message sounds too good to be true. When you start poking holes in it and asking serious questions, people get very defensive. And that to me is always a signal that there's a bit of a scam going on.
3: And there's calls for stronger policing in central Guadalcanal following a surge of criminal activity.
6: I'll call upon also the police. If you can come in and help and assist. Otherwise, this is the beginning of thing and it can trigger the tension between provinces. So.
3: More on those stories shortly. I'm your host, Aggie Dubow, and I say malo abito. Thank you for spending your morning with us here on Pacific Beat, yours in the Pacific. First to Timor-Leste, where now more than 250 people have been apprehended following a sweep of raids on alleged scam centres. While details about what the alleged scams are is still unclear, these raids follow on from a major bust last year in the Timorese region of Oikussi, where authorities raided a hotel detaining 30 foreign nationals and seizing phones and Starlink units. The University of Adelaide's Dr. Michael Rose recently visited the site of the Oikussi raid in March this year, and he told reporter Jordan Fennell he's encouraged to see Timor police cracking down on the issue.
4: I think what these more recent raids show us is probably two things. One is that the connections were pretty extensive. It clearly wasn't just the one operation that was going on. But I guess the second thing is that these raids have happened. 250 people, that's a lot of people in a small country like Timor-Leste. And I think it shows that the sort of security forces there, for all their sort of complexities and struggles over the years, are on top of this issue, or at least across this issue, and willing to make sure that groups like this don't and can't operate with impunity. And I don't know, but I suspect that it may come as sort of a surprise to some of these networks, because we know that they target places which are sort of perceived to have weak governance, to have police forces which might lack the technical capacity to observe what they're doing and then control what they're doing. But clearly in the case of Timor-Leste, that's not really the case. I mean, I think it shows that the international organised crime has sort of identified Timor-Leste as a soft mark, but I think it, or an easy touch, but I think it also shows that there

0: underestimated sort of Timor-Leste.
1: Now, there haven't been a great many details come out about exactly what these particular alleged scam centres have been doing in these raids. But what do we know about these particular alleged scam centres, about what they've been doing, who they might have been targeting, and how these operations have likely been sort of financed or controlled?
0: So I can't speak to the specific ones which were taken down in the past week or so. I can speak with a little more detail about the one which was being run out of Oikoussi, and I understand that they run along similar models. I'd also add that I was actually back in Timor, back in Oikoussi, sort of having a look at all this firsthand back in March. So I was fortunate enough to be able to sort of speak to a few people with an inside sort of perspective on what was happening. Essentially, they were doing a few different things. The scam centre in Oikoussi was, at least, and I understand these are similar. They were sort of running scams, if you will, involving online gaming in a number of different countries. There were calls going out to Brazil from Timorese who speak a bit of Portuguese. They found young people who speak Portuguese and got them to sort of make these phone calls. There were scam calls going out to Malaysia and Indonesia, once again, employing Bahasa-speaking Timorese as well as Indonesians. And there were scam calls going out in English. So it was sort of an international operation involved in dodgy online gaming operations and calling people to sort of, you know, get their numbers to get them involved in that type of thing.
1: And what do we know about how potential transnational criminal networks could potentially gain a foothold in a country like Timor?
0: Well, the UN report, UN Office on Crimes and Drugs report that came out sort of last year is the gold standard in describing that. But it very cleverly sort of looked at the different sort of figures involved in setting up these centres and established that it was the same figures who had been involved in running similar centres in Myanmar and Cambodia, and increasingly, I believe, in different parts of the Pacific. So how do they gain a foothold? There's a few different factors. There'd be different networks which organised crime, various sorts of organised crime, has a connection with. Some of them would be connected with people in Timor-Leste. What they need then is they need a situation in terms of governance where they have local officials or politicians who can be influenced to look the other way or facilitate them. And certainly there have been direct allegations about this. The interesting thing, I suppose, is despite all of these factors, which you think might make Timor-Leste vulnerable to this sort of operation, what the criminal networks are finding is that the place is no pushover. Like they had their big expensive scam centre in Oikoussi taken down last year, and now they've had 250 people arrested. So, I don't think they have much of a future there. Let's hope not.
2: And that's the University of Adelaide's Dr. Michael Rose speaking to reporter Jordan Fennell there. Meanwhile, earlier this week, we ran a story from our reporter in Timor-Leste about the government's plans to expand the airport in the capital in Dili. To do that, developers would need to evict more than 50 families who live on what authorities say is state land. Yesterday, bulldozers and police moved in and began demolishing buildings and properties in the area. Despite the start of eviction, residents have remained steadfast, telling the ABC that they will not be moved from the land they have lived on for many decades.
3: Our demand to the state is simple. Our rights must be paid just like our neighbours who've already received their compensation. We live in the same area. Why is it that some are being paid while others are not?
4: We are terrified by this eviction. How can we be expected to leave? Our rights have not been respected and our compensation has not been paid. We cannot leave this place.
2: And those were just some of the voices of residents in an area that's being redeveloped for the expansion of Dili's International Airport.
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1: Me Taki Ma'ata, thank you for joining us here on Pacific Beat. Now, the United States says securing access to deep-sea minerals in the Cook Islands is a strategic priority as it looks to reduce its reliance on Chinese supply chains. Washington's ambassador to New Zealand, Jared Novelli, who is also responsible for the Cook Islands, Niue and Samoa, says he's keen to connect US companies with opportunities in the sector during an upcoming visit. As Carl Evans reports, while the Cook Islands government is open to investment, some experts warn the industry's economic promises may not match reality.
2: Very few people on Earth have seen a polymetallic nodule in its natural habitat. But Rob McCallum is one of them.
3: It's a seafloor with soft sediment, and then dotted all around it are these little lumps that are anywhere between the size of a potato all the way up to maybe a baseball, and they're black.
2: Rob is the founder of EOS Expeditions, a firm that specialises in deep-sea diving. He's led expeditions to some of the deepest parts of the world's oceans and has explored the depths of the Clarion-Clipperton Zone, one of the primary targets for prospective deep-sea mining companies.
3: Because they're so distinctive, they're very easy to see with sonar. They're also very easy to see with the naked eye.
2: These tiny rocks contain rich concentrations of valuable metals, used for things like batteries, electronics, and energy transition infrastructure. Rob likens them to nuggets from Australia's gold rush era. Small, shiny, seemingly ripe for the taking. But that's also what worries him.
3: I'm always worried when the message sounds too good to be true. And when you start poking holes in it and asking serious questions, people get very defensive. And that to me is always a signal that there's a bit of a scam going on.
2: While not yet commercially legal, billions have been invested in exploration and research into deep sea mining. And governments and companies are positioning themselves for what they believe could become a new source of critical minerals. The US and Cook Islands are among them.
4: It's been a long time since we've had a significant collaboration of this nature with the United States.
5: We valued showing the Cook Islanders that we're here to help, and we're here to partner with them and to put our money where our mouth is.
6: We're doing this for Cook Islanders, for our people.
2: Cook Islands waters lie on the southwestern edge of the Clarion-Clipperton Zone and contains rich deposits of polymetallic nodules. Jared Novelli, the US ambassador to several Pacific countries, said securing Cook Island seabed minerals was a top priority for Washington, which seeks to reduce its reliance on Chinese supply chains. The Cook Islands, meanwhile, could stand to gain much from royalties and mining fees if the industry does get the green light. But some share Rob's fear that this exciting and emerging industry might be nothing more than fool's gold built on unrealistic promises and irrational optimism.
7: I think that people will see a picture of, you know, the Clarion-Clipperton Zone and see all these nodules sitting on the bottom of the seafloor. And the picture doesn't give justice to the actual environment. And therefore, they think it's easy.
2: Victor Vescovo is an American venture capitalist. He has a background in metals processing and has piloted deep-sea submersibles and spent 20 years in the Navy. He said because the deep-sea mining industry is so unknown, very few experts actually exist. As a result, debates can become overly simplistic, and the very real technical challenges get overlooked or glossed over.
7: So then the industry will say, well, you know, we've been doing, you know, deep ocean oil drilling and you know, for decades, so we've mastered, we know how to operate in the deep ocean. They're different. They're different because oil is under thousands of PSI. It wants to come up. It's a liquid. Also, the typical average offshore oil well is maybe, let's call a weighted average like 1,000 meters. We're talking 4,000 minimum to do deep ocean nodule mining.
2: Unlike oil or gas, polymetallic nodules can't simply be pumped from beneath the seabed. They have to be physically gathered from the ocean floor by robotic collective vehicles before being transported to the surface through a riser system. No production scale vehicle exists yet, although industry leader The Metals Company successfully tested a prototype in 2022. It managed to recover 3,000 tons of nodules, but Victor said it was only a fraction of what would be required for a commercial operation.
7: Having multi-ton vehicles to get the rocks is making an environment that is the most hostile you could imagine for a machine. And if it breaks or it falls into a micro ditch or anything, it's 4,000 to 5,000 meters below the ship that can support it. There's no human there. They've got to bring it all the way back.

0: gut.
1: Perhaps most concerning, though, is the economic case underpinning the industry, which Victor says no longer stacks up. Two of the four key metals found in polymetallic nodules, nickel and cobalt, were once considered central to the electric vehicle revolution. But he says that's no longer the case.
2: In the last 7 years, there has been a dramatic shift in the technology. More than 50% of vehicle batteries, including the ones in Australia, are lithium iron phosphate. They use no nickel and no cobalt.
1: Chris Fleming, a professor of economics for the Griffith University Business School, agrees, saying it's no longer clear if deep sea mining is needed for the electrification of cars.
3: Some of the big potential players have already ruled out using deep sea minerals. They're also working pretty hard to try and get sodium-based batteries up and running, so based on salt, right? a lot cheaper, a lot easier to find. And so if that is the way of the future, then we could actually see the demand for those minerals fall off a cliff pretty quickly.
1: So what does it all mean for Pacific nations like the Cook Islands? Well, if the industry does manage to get up and running, Professor Fleming says any revenue they make will depend on their ability to negotiate royalties.
3: The reality is that industry won't employ a lot of Cook Islanders. Most of the skills, or a lot of the skills, will be fly in, fly out just because of the level of technicality needed. And likely that even once they've harvested off the seafloor, the processing will happen somewhere else.
1: Victor says Pacific states could gain a lot financially from deep sea mining. However, it comes with the risk of environmental damage to the seafloor. Rob, meanwhile, says much like the gold rush era in the 1800s, the money will only flow to one place.
4: When you actually look at the cold, hard economics of what will be recovered, how much of it will be recovered, and what will it sell for, very quickly you expose that this is not a get-rich-quick scheme. Yeah, again, I use the analogy of a gold rush, where everybody thought they were going to get rich quick. People dropped tools and ran to get to the gold field and get in there early. Most of the people that did well were the people who were supplying the hardware or the services that supported the mining effort. And I think deep sea mining will be the same.
5: And that is Rob McCullum, deep sea explorer and founder of EOS Expeditions, ending that report from Carl Evans. And just to note, US Ambassador Novelli was unavailable for comment when approached by the ABC. Meanwhile, the Cook Islands government did not respond to our request for an interview, but we are hoping to have a response from the Metals Company for tomorrow's program. Right, to the Solomon Islands, where there are calls for stronger policing in central Guadalcanal following a surge of criminal activity. Communities there have experienced attacks on homes and businesses, and a logging truck was torched by masked men. The MP for central Guadalcanal, Peter Chanel Agavoca, has called for visible policing in the area. Simri Luani is a tribal leader, and he says the attacks have left women and children traumatised. He told the ABC's Sam Siki it could lead to another ethnic conflict unless it is contained.
6: From my community, Belahas Central Guadalcanal, we have experienced tension. People, community, children and women live in fears. And there are groups. Recently, there was a group of thieves with arms. They come in into the community and break into some of our houses and stole some properties and monies. And so from me and on behalf of my people, it's not acceptable, and it's something that I should call upon every leaders to come out and help in sorting out this one. The moment we try to find out some related issues with people outside, maybe from Malaita, or the suspect, they are the ones who are coming in. But yet we are still finding and not come out clearly with any issue with them. So we regard this group as a pure thief group, and we call upon the leaders from the other side, the Lightens groups, or whoever responsible to this group, to please, can you call your people back? And if there is any issue, you come through the leaders from the other side and come to our chiefs and community leaders here, and we'll see how we can sort out this.
0: So what is your biggest worry here as a community and tribal leader in central Guadalcanal?
6: I think the experience now, we don't want to live into this experience anymore. So I'll call upon also the police. If you can come in and play whatever part you can play in this incident, help and assist. We want to experience another ethnic tension. Otherwise, this is the beginning of, like the previous tension, this is likely the beginning, and it can trigger the some, you know, tension between provinces. So we don't know. But I'd like to put a full stop here, call upon every leaders to come out and help each other. We don't want to experience Guadalcanal with bad relations with other province. I call upon every leader to come and amicably try to sort out this issue. Thank you, Seke.
0: So these outsiders coming into your community, were they just thieves stealing, or what else did they do?
6: What we have seen here is that they are armed with knives and some other weapons, wearing masks, and come in and break into houses. But what is seen here is that they come in for steal, just to break in. And but if there is any reaction from the community, maybe, you know, they can go into killing, or I don't know, but likely, because they come with arms. But because of, you know, the women's community people, we don't react. We don't, you know, react. So maybe they can just come and steal, just come and get the properties and go out.
5: And that there is Simri Luani, community and tribal leader in central Guadalcanal. He was speaking there to ABC's Sam Seki. Well, why not stay with the Souls and hear some sounds from there? This is B-Ball featuring Lippi. It's Wari Loyu.

0: And that's the sounds there of Bebao featuring Lippy with Wariloyu. All right, tuberculosis remains a major health challenge in Papua New Guinea, particularly in Western Province, where drug-resistant strains of the disease have been circulating for years. A major screening project in Daru has now tested nearly 19,000 people, more than 80% of the island's population. Researchers say they've uncovered hundreds of cases of active TB, with many of those diagnosed reporting no symptoms when they were first screened. So joining us this morning is the Burnett Institute's SWEEP program, Dr. Ayung Ayung. He joins us on the line from Daru. With that, I say good morning, Dr. Ayung, and welcome to Pacific Beat.
1: Hi, good morning. Thank you for having me.
0: Absolutely. Doctor, can you just firstly maybe tell us what has been the impact of TB on PNG?
1: Well, the impact of TB and the PNG is quite huge, especially in the Western Province and where I work in Daru, which, as you said earlier, there is an immediate TB outbreak in the past that has led to all these challenges. And then now it's ended up with our community screening, which is called SWEEP TB, in the last 2 years.
0: Mm. But before this project, though, Doctor, what were you seeing in terms of numbers? Like, how many people were actually affected by TB?
1: The number of patients affected every year is quite significant. Let's say like 600 to 700 every year in that area. But it's not only about the number; it's about like a magnitude impact on the population here. So it is quite big compared to the other national prevalence as well as other countries.
0: Mm. Doctor, you talk about the program that you're part of, which is the SWEEP TB. What exactly is that? And how has this project, I suppose, been any different from maybe other approaches?
1: Okay, so SWEEP TB is actually, we want to screen, treat and prevent the whole population in Daru Islands. So we want to integrate this TB care into the community, find the cases as early as they can before they are getting sick to come to the health center for the further care. So we also want to build a local community capacity, health workforce, diagnosis system, referral linkage. So that is the main aims of the SWEEP TB. And that is actually not quite very different than other settings. That is what the WHO has recommended for community screening for the high burden setting. So that's what we have implemented in Daru Islands.
0: Mm. Can you take us through how that testing looks like when you are screening your clients there?
1: Okay, so we try to reach every Singapore people on the island. So that is why we use like community engagement, and we use house-to-house screening, and we also utilize x-rays and also like a rapid diagnosis test. So on a normal day, like we started with community engagement with our team and also community leaders and the members, and then we distribute the message, and the team goes house-to-house, door-to-door. And we do the symptomatic screening in the house, giving some educations. And then they are referred to a sort of central location close to their houses for the further checkup, like x-ray examination. And also if they are symptomatic or they are have some they are presumptive, we collect a sputum. And then after that, the result come back, either they are at TB or not. So this is a process that we normally do in a normal day.
0: Doctor, so it's very much a community approach. I can see you're going door to door. What has been the response then from the community? Because, you know, sometimes maybe stigma plays a big factor into people coming forward, right? Is that the case sometimes?
1: Well, I think people have different ideas, and then they have their own concept in that things. So we also have experience with community engagement. So we understand what people will think of. So that's why we strategize our community engagement messages that TB is the thing that we are coming to help them. We're coming to help to screen if they have heavy disease, we can treat them and we can prevent them. So that is what we also strategize ourselves, our community engagement strategy to reach to the people, to reduce the stigma, to make them aware, to understand the disease.
0: Nice. Now, with those who have been diagnosed with TB, I understand some actually had no symptoms at all. So I'm wondering, how critical is this in terms of stopping transmission?
1: Well, this is the biggest thing that we found out. So we have like more than half of the total active cases that we found are not showing any symptoms. This is quite significant because it is, if we rely on the people who are sick and who came to the health facilities for the care, that will be too late, and that will be like they will be transmitted the disease in the community. So that this is the main point that we have to we found out, and then we have helped them discover those hidden cases to get the treatment as early as possible.
0: Mm. Doctor, for those who are listening in, I'm sure they would like to know, though, what are the symptoms that families should actually look for when should they actually seek testing?
1: Oh, the usual TB symptoms are like cough, fever, night sweat, weight loss, and they are having a hemoptysis, sort of like a coffee after blood. So that's the usual TB symptom we used to rely on, and that's why we also utilize it. But at the same time, like as I said earlier, more than half of the people that we have diagnosed do not report any of these symptoms. We only discover through the chest x-rays. So it is not only that we have to rely on the symptoms are developing at the stage, which is already maybe late. So whenever there is a contact of TB, whenever there is someone in your household with the TB, we have to diagnose, we have to screen for the whole the whole household. So something like that. So of course symptoms are there, but we should not wait for the symptom for the until very late. And we have to have like a sort of a like community-wide screening to know the prevalence since earlier.
0: Mm-hmm. And how has the approach been? Like, what are the results that you've been seeing so far?
1: So we know that initially it was quite a mammal test that we know that, but we understand at the end that it is possible and feasible to do the community screening in such kind of resource limited setting like in the room, and we have achieved a high uptake of screening, and then we have found like hundreds of TB cases during this the screening. So so at the end, like this is a significant achievement, and this is something that we proved that it's possible to do in such kind of community in Daru.
0: Nice to hear. Okay, well, Doctor, really, could this community-wide approach that you're doing with the Sweep TB become maybe a model for the rest of the Pacific?
1: We are trying to do these things in this community because the TB is high and it's a challenge. And then we also knew that this is feasible and possible to do it in such kind of community. So that could be a model that we can further spread, not only in PNG and Daru Western Province, but also other setting which is applicable to. At the same time, like we can also understand the context in the different locations and then modify a bit to expand this activity to other places. Mm. We also require like continual investment for the further screening.
0: Beautiful. Well, some great work that you are doing there, Doctor, and really appreciate that you've been able to come on the show and share about the Sweep TB. Again, we just want to say thank you for coming on the show.
1: Thank you so much for having a chance to speak about that, and thank you.
0: Appreciate it. That is Burnett Institute Tuberculosis Specialist Dr. Ayung Ayung here on Pacific Beat.
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0: Me taki ma'ata and welcome back to Pacific Beat. 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

0: The YouTube comments on the live stream when the Broncos matches are beamed into PNG and the fans are in no doubt the team has to be in Super League next season. With the aid of their three Cummels now on the Chiefs' books, the London team is dominating England's second-tier championship with a series of crushing victories.
1: Clare finds a hole and he's on his way through. Up over the halfway line, Finlay Clare wants some of the action. Nice pass, Savoro is going in for try number six of the afternoon. Lovely little back pass from Finlay Clare. Finding Voro. Clare bursts his way through. Finds Voro, does he? Yes, he does. Voro in for number seven. Finlay Clare with the offloads. Finding Garo Voro.
0: The individual performances of Garo, Voro and Morea have seen them signed up by the Chiefs on two-year development deals. But speaking to the Post Courier Online, their coach Jason Demetriou says don't be misled by the name.
2: It's basically to do with the salary cap. So you have a top 30 roster and then you have six players that you can sign on a development contract. Now, what that means in terms of playing first grade, it means nothing. Anyone in that top 36 can play first grade. The money for the development contract sits outside the initial top 30 cap. So there's a second tier cap which the boys will be on, but they changed the rules a few years ago. If you're on development contract, you couldn't play until round 12. That's all gone now. You can play as early as round one.
0: However, the Chiefs management want the three PNG boys put to the test in 2027, and if the Broncos are not in Super League, there is talk of them being recalled to play for the PNG Hunters in Australia. But Demetriou has spent months developing the players in England, and he believes the London environment is more than capable of preparing them for the rigours of the NRL, whether the Broncos are promoted or not.
2: It still is a huge thing to come over here. I remember talking to Gyro after we played Fiji. I was literally about to get on the plane and go back to Australia before coming over to England. And I asked Gyro if he was interested in coming and he nodded his head and didn't say much as he doesn't often. But within days, he was signed and on a plane. And so it all happened pretty quickly, which just shows how committed the boys are to their craft. And everyone here, all the supporters, everybody at the club loves having them here.
0: The Broncos co-owner and former captain of the Australian Kangaroos, Darren Lockyer, says after securing a monster TV rights deal, the NRL could hold the key to the club's future pathway in the RFL.
3: I think the RFL needs to understand that there's a lot of teams, whether they're in the Super League or they're not, like us, that are in limbo about what's happening next year. The NRL, they've got their TV broadcast deal done. And I'm quite certain that the NRL has a desire to invest in the Super League and help the Northern Hemisphere.
4: So in a perfect world, we're in Super League next year. The NRL's involved, their expertise, their capital, and it just supercharges the game in the Northern Hemisphere, which is a great outcome for the game. But if that's not to be, then we just have to work with the cards we've been dealt.
0: And Lockyer says the Broncos could find out quite soon which cards they will have in their hand.
3: The next probably 2 weeks, you're going to know more. You can see our intent. We want to be in Super League. We're making signings. We're winning well in the championship. But it's up to the RFL if they want to allow the NRL to invest.
0: But regardless of how things play out with the Broncos, Jason Demetriou is in no doubt that the three PNG Musketeers will fit right in with the Chiefs and continue to flourish in England in the meantime.
2: The good thing about what the boys have done is sign a two-year deal. So they've got time to develop, get used to the systems and the processes, get used to their teammates without the pressure of having to hit the ground running in year one, which is going to be intense for not only these boys, but everybody who's in the Chiefs system, getting used to living together, training together, being part of a community 24/7, every day of the week. It's going to be a challenge, but I've seen from what these guys have done over here that they'll adapt comfortably to that.
5: And that is Jason Demetriou, head coach of the London Broncos and the PNG Cornwalls, ending that report from Richard Hewitt. Up next, it's your news wrap. Yes, welcome back to Pacific Beat. It is that time where we head around the region to get some headlines from across the Pacific, and brought to us by our producer, Fina Funua, who's in the studio with me this morning. Fefe. Okay. Well, look, there's a lot happening at the moment, not just, of course, with the FIFA World Cup semi-finals, but we want to get around to this story here. A week after a Chinese missile test sparked protests across the Pacific, Beijing has reaffirmed its commitment to maintaining positive diplomatic relations with Solomon Islands. What's the latest?
6: Yes, according to the South China Morning Post, Chinese Foreign Minister Wang Yi met Solomon Islands Foreign Minister Rick Hoeni Wella in Beijing on Tuesday. This was just days after China test-fired a ballistic missile from a nuclear-powered submarine.

0: on July 6. In a statement released following that meeting, Mr. Wang Yi pledged to deepen exchanges at all levels and expand cooperation relating to green energy, climate change, education, and other fields. He said, quote, China maintains continuity and stability in its policy towards the Solomon Islands and has always supported the Solomon Islands in safeguarding its national sovereignty. He says that Beijing doesn't impose its will on others, but a lot of controversy, of course. Solomon Islands Prime Minister Matthew Wallet not happy with China following that ballistic missile test. And he pledged to reveal China's pact as a result of that. So it looks like damage control for Beijing at the moment.
1: Yeah, at the moment, definitely. Still a lot to unpack on that. Okay, let's head to Hawaiian. UFC fighter has defeated Conor McGregor. My goodness, what happened here?
0: Oh, yes. Iconic MMA fighter Conor McGregor, an Irishman, was seeking to return back to the octagon to try and revive his career. But it didn't last long. 69 seconds wow. into the fight, Max Holloway, native Hawaiian, defeated him. McGregor suffered a knee injury.
1: Goodness.
0: And funny thing is, Max Holloway said there needed to be a rematch because he didn't get to beat up McGregor.
1: That's the point of the fight, isn't it?
0: Yes, Holloway also of Samoan heritage, and his entrance into the octagon was to Hawaiian music, which
1: wow.
0: seemed unusual compared to the usual walkout,
1: yes.
0: which is metal or some hype-up music.
1: Did you get to actually watch it? How what was the game like, though, watching? I mean, it was only 69 seconds.
0: It was disappointing because we didn't get to see the Hawaiian beat up
1: Yes.
0: McGregor.
1: Goodness. But look, hey, congratulations, of course, to Holloway. I know many Holloways. So well done to Max for literally taking out one of the greats, right? Because McGregor has been around for a while.
0: Yes, yes.
1: Yeah,
0: an iconic fighter and a big sports personality as well.
1: Interesting. Okay, well, look, we head to the US. They've dispatched a nuclear tech submarine to Guam. What's happened here?
0: Yes, interesting movement here. According to military.com, the U.S. Navy has permanently relocated a nuclear-powered attack submarine from its original home base in Pearl Harbor to now to Guam. And this occurs just days after the ballistic missile test
1: yes.
0: from China. So, yeah, it raises
1: timing is pretty off.
0: You think it's a bit coincidental. But it's a nuclear-powered submarine, one of the biggest in the U.S. Pacific fleet.
1: Mm.
0: So, interesting to see why that's occurred.
1: Yeah, okay. Well, we will keep our eyes and ears on that story too. But for sure, thank you very much, Fiona, for always coming through and giving us our headlines from around the region. And that is your news wrap here on Pacific Beat. Well, the FIFA World Cup has reached the pointy end, with four teams left to battle it out for a spot in the final. The first of the semi-finals is taking place right now, with France facing European rivals Spain. In Vanuatu, though, the World Cup is serious business. We understand a street parade was held at the start of the tournament in Port Vila, and it's evident from the flags that France are the fan favourites in Vanuatu. Well, we're crossing now to our reporter in the capital, Port Vila, Lily Rose Wellwell. How are you doing this morning, Lily Rose?
2: I'm good yourself?
1: I'm doing well. I've got the game in front of me, but I know that there's a lot happening there. Where are you now? Like, what's the atmosphere there like?
2: So early in the morning, I was with the French supporters. It was electric in the morning. Then after the two goals, it was the 2 points that were scored by Spain, the atmosphere was not a bit too happy, but I'm now with the Spain supporters. They're drinking cava, they're very happy. So they had breakfast and everybody with smiles.
1: Yeah, well, that's the thing. Looking at the scoreboard now, it does look like France may be or about to suffer a shock loss to Spain. Again, what's the reaction been on the ground from both sides, from both supporters?

0: Paris.
1: Well, for France, it was a bit disappointing after the second call. But for the Spain supporters, they're very happy. You can hear them at the background shouting just so that the defensive when the ball is on their side. So everybody's just like standing and just watching and waiting for the 90 minutes and whatever extra time that the referee will give.
0: Yeah, and again, I mentioned in the beginning that there was a street parade right at the start of the tournament. Wondering though whether or not that early buzz is going to translate into just ongoing support for France. What do you think?
1: Well, it will be because they have a camp that was set up. So at the start of the World Cup with the parade, what stood out was the group's commitment that hasn't been about. Of course, it's about winning, but they turn up for the matches throughout the tournament. Other teams included, including those that have lost the matches. So the group has grown, but now it'll be up to other teams that they will be supporting, including Spain, and getting ready for the quarterfinals. So I think the commitment is still there for them to come together, have love, drink some tea. Cover, of course, and just support the team.
0: Lily Rose, why do you think Le Bleu captured so much local support in Vanuatu? I suppose maybe compared to the other semi-finalists.
1: Well, to help understand the connection, Vanuatu is a proudly independent nation with a unique story of its own. We speak English, French, and our own, like Bislama, the legacy of our history that's become part of who we are. Many people went through French medium schools. Some have studied in France, and a few families are Anglophone and Francophone both. So it is also through marriages. So for a lot of people, supporting France is just not about football. It's also personal. So, but another thing that people love is also it's exciting to watch their attacking style of play. Unfortunately, this morning that. Didn't play out to their benefit.
0: Well, Lily Rose, unless the Le Bleus pull off a remarkable comeback in the final minutes of this match, it will be Spain in the final of the World Cup. Now, we know the opponents will either be England or Argentina. Out of these three teams, Spain, England, and Argentina, who would you say are the fan favourites in Vanuatu?
1: The fan favorites are France, of course. But then when you look at the number of people that have gathered here, Spain has that much number of less than the French supporters. But it will be France and Argentina. If the poll stands now, that'll probably be Spain and Argentina or England, whoever that. Qualified to go to the final, but a lot of supporters are French supporters and Argentina, the one out of the four.
0: Now, could you maybe talk about the popularity of the Football World Cup in Vanuatu? Because I understand the World Cup is one of the biggest events for Vanuatu, right?
1: The World Cup, everybody goes to work late. Students, when they woke up this morning to watch us to watch soccer, all of them are still in their uniforms now, probably going to school at around 8. So it's a big thing here in Vanuatu. So every time there's a soccer, there's a World Cup, everybody we know for that period of how many months it is or the weeks. There's not going to be a lot of activities happening, a lot of banter going on social media back and forth, but mostly it's a time where people come together because of the love of a particular team and to support their teams going forward, and of course drinking kava.
0: And I know we've seen a lot of funny social media videos from Vanuatu supporting their teams. You have to tell us about that.
1: Yeah, so a lot of people are going back and forth with it's a time for them to celebrate soccer. So there's a post about just cheeky banter online about their teams winning or just being cheeky, but there's a lot of support from the teams. Some are taking it serious, some are taking are just doing it for the fun of the sport. And if your team loses, it's more they're like more than

0: Welcome to welcome you to the team. Of course, there will be some patter back and forth, but at the end of the day, the love for the sport is what's most evident during this World Cup period. Yeah,
1: I do have to ask before I let you go, Lily Rose, who are you supporting?
0: Well, my team already lost, so now I'm just enjoying watching people. So it's good just to support other teams and just watching people support other teams and support football. That's all.
1: Awesome. Well, look, Lily Rose, great to catch up with you. I do know right now at the moment Spain is leading 2-0 to France. So obviously we'll see what happens in the dying minutes. But again, just want to say thank you for coming on the show.
0: Thank you so much, Aki.
1: No worries. That is our reporter, Lily Rose Wellwell, in Port Vila here on Pacific Beat. Time to head to some music now. This is Vanessa Kwai featuring Blanco. It's Overcomer.

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1: Dipsosaurus dorsalis. 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
2: They're very green, too. 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
3: Well, that brings us to the end of Pacific Beat. Time to take a look back at one of our main stories today. In Timor-Leste, more than 250 people have been apprehended following a sweep of raids on alleged scam centres.
4: What the criminal networks are finding is that the place is no pushover. They had their big, expensive scam centre in Oikoussi taken down last year, and now they've had 250 people arrested. I mean, I don't think they have much of a future there.
3: 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And please check us out on Facebook or Instagram. We'll be back at the same time tomorrow at 6 a.m. PNG time. But you can hear us again this afternoon at 5 p.m. PNG time. Stay tuned to ABC Radio Australia because your news is up next. And coming up after that, it is Nisha Daily. So until next time, o tua o whātou, this is Pacific Beat, yours in the Pacific. Thank you.

0: ABC News. Good morning, I'm Simon Lauder. A senior Solomon Islands politician is calling for a stronger police presence in central Guadalcanal following a spike in criminal activity. Peter Charnel Agovaca says armed men have carried out attacks in the area, including setting fire to a logging vehicle. He says police need to intervene quickly to prevent further violence and stop the situation from escalating. Mr. Agovaca says the unrest is damaging the reputation of major national projects based in the region, including the Gold Ridge gold mine. Donald Trump has walked away from his plan to charge countries a fee for their ships to transit through the Strait of Hormuz. Middle East correspondent Matthew Doran reports.
1: The US president's declaration he not only wanted to control the shipping lane, but that he would charge countries for the privilege of using it, barely lasted 24 hours. Instead of demanding payment worth 20% of the value of the cargo transiting through the strait, he now says the Gulf states, which were on the hook to foot the bill, will pour money into the United States in new investment deals. He's tried to defend the change in approach, saying he never wanted to impose a fee, and he doesn't think anyone should be able to charge for use of the strait. Iran insists it is the only country which should control the waterway. Matthew Doran, ABC News, Jerusalem.
0: The United States ambassador to New Zealand says he wants to connect the Cook Islands to companies in the deep sea mining industry during an upcoming visit. Jared Novelli says securing access to deep sea minerals in the Cook Islands is a strategic priority for Washington as it looks to reduce its reliance on Chinese supply chains. However, former US naval officer and mining investor Victor Vescovo says the industry's economic promises may not match reality.
2: I think that people will see a picture of, you know, the Clarion-Clipperton Zone and see all these nodules sitting on the bottom of the seafloor, and the picture doesn't give justice to the actual environment, and therefore they think it's easy.
0: A repatriation ceremony will be held at the Australian Museum in Sydney this morning ahead of the return of the ancestral remains of the Rapa Nui people to the territory known as Easter Island. More from Jean Kennedy.
3: The remains of 17 people were removed from sacred burial sites on Easter Island in September 1882 during a German naval expedition and acquired by the Australian Museum the following year. The museum says they were taken without consent and it's deeply sorry for this past wrong. Today, after 144 years, they will begin the long journey home. There'll be the signing of custodian documents and a formal farewell ceremony before a Rapa Nui delegation leaves the country tomorrow to finally take them back where they belong.
0: Japan's foreign minister says China's military activities in the Indo-Pacific are a matter of serious concern. North Asia correspondent Natalie Whiting has more.
4: Japan is in the midst of a major strategic shift, boosting its defence spending and changing rules to allow it to export weaponry. It comes against a backdrop of what he calls a severe and complex security environment. In response to questions from the ABC, Japanese Foreign Minister Motegi Toshimitsu said, China is increasingly expanding and intensifying its military activities in the vicinity of Japan, in what he described as a serious concern to the international community. China has been highly critical of Japan's defence build-up. Natalie Whiting, ABC News, Tokyo.
0: UK police say a former government minister was killed in a targeted attack. Here's Europe correspondent Elias Kluwer in London.
5: Anne Widdecombe was found dead at her home in southwest England last Thursday. Miss Widdecombe was 78 and a retired veteran politician who had been a minister in John Major's government in the 1990s. Authorities say she sustained serious injuries before she died. A 28-year-old man was arrested on suspicion of murder on Saturday before being rearrested on Monday with the further charges of suspicion of commission, preparation or instigation of acts of terrorism. A counter-terrorism investigation is running in parallel with a murder probe, and police say they now believe Miss Widdecombe died in a targeted attack.
0: In sport, the Parramatta Eels have announced that Jerome Luai will join the club for the 2027 NRL season. The four-time premiership winner with Penrith and current West Tigers co-captain will then join the PNG Chiefs for the 2028 season. And Tadej Pogacar has stretched his overall lead to just over 3.5 minutes as he raced clear to take stage 10 of cycling's Tour de France. ABC News.
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0: Australia! I'm your boy, Jacob McGuire.
1: Good morning. I'm Michael Chow. I'm feeling good. I'm feeling excited. I'm feeling all kinds of things, Jacob.
0: Brother, did we...
1: I don't know why.
0: Was that German?
1: Ah, it's Dutch, yes.
0: Oh, very interesting. Oh, my God. It might relate to what we're doing this morning. Oh, that's French. Sorry, but I'm going to say rest in peace to my French supporters. I think they've just lost to Spain in the World Cup, so there's going to be a lot of Les Bleus supporters feeling very blue this morning. But, yes, it's another wonderful morning here on Nija Daily. And before we get into what we're getting into, let's first acknowledge the land from which we broadcast today, Yuggera and Turrbal Country. On Australia's east coast, Yuggera and Turrbal land covers much of what is now known as Brisbane by many, and we here at ABC Radio Australia pay our respects to Yuggera and Turrbal elders, both past and present. This is Yuggera and Turrbal country, as it's been since the first sunrise. And yes, you may have noticed that we're all fairly hyped up in the studio this morning, the cause of which could be any number of things. For instance, it could be the weather, Michael Chow.
1: Could be your coffee, Jacob.
0: Or it could actually be the fact that our first guest this morning is an international music superstar.
1: So, this is not a joke. We're actually about to bring on Kim Sasabone, a.k.a. the lead singer of the Venga Boys. Jacob, I just said that out loud, and it sounds like I'm making it up, but...
0: You know what I mean? I'm going to be honest. I told my brother about this yesterday. He hates me.
1: I hate us. Why us? Why do we deserve this?
0: I have no idea. And perhaps some of our listeners might remember that a while back we were discussing on air how we had just stumbled upon a huge revelation in regards to this iconic woman's ancestry.
1: Yeah, man. And I mean, worldwide, you know, people have obviously known Kim as the face and voice of the Venga Boys for almost 30 years now. But what a lot of fans may not actually still know about Kim is that her family roots can be found right here in the Pacific.
0: Absolutely. So stay locked in Nija Daily this morning because Kim Sasabone herself will be joining us to talk all about her family's heritage as well as what it was like returning to her island home for the very first time. That's coming up for you in a few minutes right here on Nija Daily. But to kick things off, let's head to some Jay Sint, Too Wavy.

0: wavy kicking off Neisha Daily this morning by Jason.
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0: And this morning, we're speaking with an absolute icon. This woman's voice has been echoing across dance floors worldwide since the 90s.
2: Yeah, and her fans know her as the lead singer of the Venga Boys, but her family right here in the Pacific know her as a proud daughter of Maluku. It's Kim Sasabone. Good morning and welcome by the show, Kim. How you doing?
3: I love that introduction. Oh my God, I feel a little bit embarrassed. Wow, what an introduction. Thank you so much for having me on your show.
2: Honestly, thank you for joining us. I think our listeners, they already know enough about the Venga Boys, but can you just set the scene for us and just talk us through your earliest memories of growing up in a place like the Netherlands?
3: Wow, my earliest memories. Well, I grew up not in the big city, but in a little village in the south of Holland with my parents and my older sister. I was a horse girl. I had a pony and I was riding horses and... Yeah.
0: Oh, man, that is incredible. And we need to mention that at the time of this recording, you recently celebrated a big milestone in life, having just turned 50, which is very hard for us to believe. But on your birthday, you actually shared an old photo of a baby-faced Kim, which may have been taken when you were around 5 or 6 years old. Now, when you look back at a photo like that of a smiling, happy-go-lucky little Kim, what sort of thoughts come to mind?
3: Yeah, it is kind of a big thing turning 50. So looking at that photo makes me realize I still am that curly, bubbly, always happy-go-lucky girl. But sometimes you kind of, you know, sometimes lose that. Yeah, it made me just emotional going through old photos because I've never had this with a birthday. Like when I turned 20 or 30 or 40, I was like, yeah, whatever, you know, it's not a big thing. But turning 50 was... quite different. And that's probably also because of the phase you're going through in this period of my life, personally, and with women in general, I think, when you're in this phase.
2: Kim, you know, we could go on and on about your childhood, but we want to go a bit further back than that and talk about your family's roots, because once again, we'll find no shortage of fans in the Pacific who know you as the face and the voice of the Venga Boys, but not many of them know that your family actually comes from a group of islands that are, you know, geographically right next to West Papua and historically were inhabited primarily by indigenous Melanesian people. We're talking about the islands of Maluku, which are roughly about 1,000 small islands all together. So for those who don't know this about you, Kim, can you share a little bit about, you know, where in Maluku your family comes from?
3: Of course. We are from the island of Saparua, which is a beautiful island. A little piece of my heart is there, or my whole heart. Every time I come there, I feel so, yeah, it feels like coming home, which is weird because I was born here in the Netherlands. Saparua is like a 45 minutes boat ride from the main island of Ambon. And yeah, what can I tell more? I could go on and on about it.
4: Na de Kota Inten, die ongeveer 1,000 Ambonese naar Nederland bracht, arriveert de Atlantische...
0: We have to say that this year marks 75 years since the first Malukans arrived in the Netherlands. In 1951, most of them were soldiers and separatists who were escaping retribution from the newly formed Indonesian government. And estimates say that over 12,000 Malukans came that year alone by boat. And in June 1951, your grandfather was one of those earliest arrivals from Maluku. He came to Rotterdam with his family, including your own father, who was only 7 years old at the time. I mean, for yourself, Kim, at what point in your life did you start to understand the significance of how your family and the whole Malukan community first came to be living there in the Netherlands?
3: Wow. Hearing this story from someone all the way across the other side of the world is very special. I've never heard it because people don't know this. People don't know the history. And you did a little bit of research, so I love that. So in all about you telling me about this, because growing up here in mainly a white village where we were not the only brown-skinned people. There were, Holland is obviously a melting pot, but we were not living in a big city. To be honest, my mom, my white mom, was the first one who actually told me about the history and all. Not that my dad didn't want to tell it. My dad was just always working. You know, he was always busy with his career. And my mom spent more time with us as children. And she was adopted in the Moluccan community. She understood the language and she knows how to cook, you know. But she told me, she was the one, when I was very young, who explained to me, to us, children, my sister and me, why my grandparents came to the Netherlands and what was going on in Indonesia at the time and how it all was. So being that age, under 12, I kind of knew these stories, but I never really felt it because you're too young. You're too young to comprehend what's really going on. You're just living your life as a Dutch girl, always knowing that you have your heritage. If people in Holland say, if they ask, are you Indonesian? All the Moluccan people say, no, I'm Moluccan. So that's the whole thing. That's historically like, hey, we're Moluccan. That's a whole different species. When I got older, my parents got divorced when I was 16 years, 17, I think. And then my dad got remarried and then he decided to have a traditional wedding. So he didn't have that with my mom. They were married here. But he promised his father, my granddad, that whenever he were to marry again, then he would do it the traditional way. So he did. And that was in 2006. And that's the first time I went back. So I think that's when I was 30, 20 years ago. I think that's when I started feeling it, actually feeling it, you know, to feel so connected with the land. Yeah.
2: Look, hey, if you just joined us, this is Nija Daily on ABC Radio Australia. You're with Jacob and Michael, and we're absolutely honored to be joined by a global music superstar. It's the incredible Kim Sasabone.
0: Yes, Kim and the Venga Boys have been driving the Venga bus for almost 30 years now. They've sold over 25 million records worldwide and are a mainstay of just about every party playlist worth dancing to. And while the world knows her best as the band's iconic lead singer, not many of her fans would know about her familial roots found right here in the Pacific in the islands of Maluku.
2: Kim, you've had the opportunity to travel all over the world. And I mean, minus Antarctica, you've literally toured every continent on the planet, okay? But I don't think anywhere in the world can compare to that first ever trip to Saparua and seeing with your own eyes your family's ancestral home.
3: Wow, that feeling, I can remember it so vividly. We arrived in Ambon first, of course, as you do, coming from Europe. You fly to Jakarta and then to Ambon. It's a whole ordeal. It takes you like a couple of days to get to that specific island, just the speedboat, of course. So with my sister and my father, my stepmother, some cousins, some uncles, and we were just sitting on that boat. And I still have a photo of that, but I remember it so vividly that for the first time I had that longing. I never, ever, ever had that. And it was, of course, the anticipation. You've been preparing for months for this, but I wasn't really preparing. I was just working a lot. I mean, I was touring around. I was, you know, working. I wasn't a mom yet. So I was just always working, always touring. And then when I was on that boat and that island came closer and closer and closer, and we saw all our families standing there. It's cousins, and aunties and uncle, you don't know. But they're all standing on the pier, on the wooden pier. And they welcome you, and then you get to that place, to the Rumatua, which means the old house where we originate from. The tradition is once you've set foot on the island, you go straight to your Rumatua. You're not supposed to go anywhere else. And then the first thing you do is pray. Yeah, that's like really emotional. I think talking about it now, I think I get more emotional than I was 20 years ago. Because now I'm 50 now, and I'm so much more in touch with myself than 20 years ago. Yeah. An island like Saparua, like all the islands in Maluku, there's a lot of poverty. So if the family has the opportunity, the kids go straight away, they move to Ambon, they move to Jakarta, they move out to have any chance of a career, a life. Many family members are in Sorong. But still, a lot of people, most of the people, of course, are still in Maluku, on Saparua, or in Ambon. The thing is, we were there with almost the whole family, because my dad decided to get married there, but also his younger brother. So it was two marriages at the same time.
2: What?
3: from the Netherlands, from the USA, from Germany, from Paris. People all over came to the island. So it was a big party. So the very first time I was there, I have to admit, the connection was more with my family from over here and the Americans, and because you're so happy to see each other. So we didn't really connect. Also the language barrier. Mm. I think when we went the second time and the third time, then I more connected with my family over there because it was not such a big event. The first time was like a major event with a lot of stressed people. They were working on this wedding ordeal. Fast forward to the last time I was there last year. Now we have iPads, we have Google Translate, and it's all different. In technology, 20 years ago and now, it's such a big difference. My 12-year-old son was walking around with his iPad, Google Translate, chatting with his cousins. And, you know, sit around him and communicate, which was cup-filling to see him hanging around with his family all the way on the other side of the world.
0: And, you know, I think hearing you talk about this, it sort of is reminding me of, you know, my first times going to Vanuatu and watching my dad in our village and being like, bro, the way he's standing is just like how everyone else is standing. Or the way he does this is like that. Are there any sort of traits where you noticed, like, oh, that your dad was doing or that you do, where you're like, oh, man, we really are Malukan?
3: Immediately, one thing comes up, and I'm 100% sure that all my fellow Malukus will recognize this and confirm this. It's the loudness in the laughs. So when we were young, and still now, when we have Cousins Day or when we were smaller, we were always loud and laughing and being, you know, not only the kids, it's the aunties and uncles, and it's always loud laughing. And then the first time I was there, that was the first thing I noticed, like, oh my God, this is where I'm from. The little village where we are from, where I'm originated from, is called Tuhaha. Tuhaha. So that's why we always make this joke, right? I'm going to try to copy. I'm not sure if I can really do it. Try to copy how they laugh. They always go like this. They laugh so loud and so hard, and they always end like... And yeah, that's the Tuhaha people. They're just loud and they laugh loud, and that's, yeah, that's where I'm from. So it kind of made me realize this is what it is. I mean, a lot of people tried to shush me, or did shush me in my life, but yeah, this is a part of me.
2: It's in the blood.
3: It's in the blood, yeah.
2: You've been back three times now, the last 20 years, but you mentioned how your most recent trip, this was the most impressive on many different levels. Can you explain that, like the significance of the last trip you made?
3: Wow, yeah, so many different levels. First of all, I had a sabbatical for 15 months, which was simply a burnout, you know, doing too much and asking too much of myself, being a mom and touring and being away all at the same time. So this trip was planned before I stopped working. It was not a choice. I mean, I had to do it. There was an Australian tour coming up, and if I would have done that, I would have most definitely have fallen down during that tour in a bad way. So I just had to, you know, for my physical, my mental health, I really had to, you know, withdraw. And then I was very nervous because this trip was coming up. Just the three of us, my 82-year-old dad and my 12-year-old son. And I didn't know if I wanted to continue because I was burned out. But I still decided to go, and I'm so glad I made that decision. Still going there was definitely healing. I mean, that's one level. The other level is, of course, bringing my son to the island and to the ancestors, being there with three generations. You know, my dad born in Maluku, and then from this very young age, arriving here in this cold, wet Netherlands where people were supposed to stay temporarily. That was what they were told. But it's a whole other story, of course. But yeah, having that connection, going there with three generations, I think it has changed me in a way where I can, especially in this phase of my life, find my strength in my ancestors. Because as you know, the ancestors is everything. It's just what they call adat in Maluku. It's all the rules and regulations of the ancestors. The main reason I went back was to go to my ancestors and ask for strength and ask for their blessings and their guidance. And also to show them my gratitude, because the second time I was there, I went up the mountain and asked for fertility. And 3 months later, I was pregnant. And 12 years later, I came back to that same spot to present our little, well, not so little anymore, our 12-year-old Lion King cup like this. I kind of wanted to show them, like, to my ancestors, like, thank you. Terima kasih. Thank you for giving me fertility, because that's what I was asking that many years ago. Yeah.
2: This is such a beautiful conversation, Kim. And maybe there's someone listening right now in Samoa who has family in the Solomon Islands. Maybe there's someone in PNG who has family that originally comes from Tonga. Or maybe a young Moluccan is streaming this interview online whilst living in the Netherlands and they're hearing your story. Is there a message you'd like to give to anyone listening who has yet to go on their own journey of reconnecting with the family's roots?
3: Definitely. Not everybody has the chance to do it. I know traveling is expensive these days, but if you have the chance to save up, do it. Do it. Go back to that island, wherever you were born in the world, just before it's too late, before you're maybe too old or traveling is too hard. Just do it. If you have that longing, if you have that feeling of maybe not knowing where to feel home in the world where you're living in, and you have this strange feeling of you're missing something, maybe it's a long-term plan. Maybe it's like, I have to save up money and go in 5 years. Do it. Do it. Go back to your ancestors and show them gratitude. And they will give you strength when you go back home. Yeah.
2: Kim Sasbone. Dank u wel. Thanks for joining us on Niger Daily.
3: Thank you, Tim. Makasi. Dank u wel.
0: That was Kim Sasabone, the lead singer of the Vengo Boys. And off the back of recently celebrating her 50th birthday over in the Netherlands, we were privileged to have spent some time with Kim whilst reflecting on her family's proud Moluccan heritage, reminding us of the importance of going back home to our islands, as well as finding strength in our ancestors. And for Kim, she found her ancestral strength on Saporua in the Melanesian islands of Maluku.
2: Did that just happen, Jacob? I'm still confused. But
5: to be honest, Michael, I'm looking at Michael Chow's hair right now, and it's blown back.
2: Because I've been blown back by this. The fact that, yeah, look, firstly, can't believe she's 50. Got to say, how's that possible?
5: Crazy.
2: Well done. But also, we just spoke to a woman whose voice has been soundtracking so many joyful, happy moments of our lives. You know, nothing but the good times, including my own wedding. But, you know, we should also mention that... Like, this is only, in fact, half of a much longer conversation that we had with Kim Sasabone. So, yeah, if you want to actually hear the full version of that special interview, then be sure to keep your radio switched on this morning, because Kim's full story will be airing today, right after 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

0: 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And off the back of that, Michael Chow, we've got to get to our latest news. 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
0: Yes, it's Nisha Daily this morning. We got your latest news coming at you very soon. Right now, some Bob Marley and The Wailers with Soul Captives.

0: just a little Bob Marley and the Wailers this morning. Some Soul Captives. Michael Charles, I haven't heard that track in a while, Maggie.
1: It's what I needed to cleanse my spirits.
0: Yeah, absolutely. You know what captivates me is this morning's headlines.
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0: And it is about that time. This morning, we take a quick pit stop and take a moment to listen to our latest news headlines. And joining us is the woman of the moment, Pacific Beats, Aggie Dubois. Aggie, how are we doing this morning, yo?
3: Fatalofatu, I'm doing well. You two sound very excited this morning. My gosh.
1: Just a little bit giddy.
3: On a bit of a high. Giddy is the word. Yeah.
1: Look, I'll tell you right now, anybody who heard our chat with Kim Sasabone from Venga Boys, if you're wondering what we look like, don't worry. It was filmed. We filmed the whole thing. You'll see me and Jacob just gushing just the whole time, just being like, wow.
0: No, it was crazy.
3: Oh, that's so cute.
0: Oh, dang, that's hectic.
3: No, look, hey, I got to give it up to you guys. I mean, that was a score of an interview. And, you know, again, it's nostalgic, isn't it? When you're talking to someone that, like, legendary with the music we all grew up on. I would say I'm probably more so from that era rather than you two.
0: Whoa.
3: I'm a little older than you guys.
1: Doing the claiming.
3: You know?
1: We're already claiming. You know? Just because, look, everybody finds out Kim Sasabone is Pacific Island and now everybody's claiming the sister.
0: She's actually my cousin.
3: You guys look so alike.
0: But Aggie, it is great to be catching up with you this morning. And let's jump into things. What's been happening in the news?
3: Sure. First to Timor-Leste, where now more than 250 people have been apprehended following a sweep of raids on alleged scam centres. While details about what the alleged scams are is still unclear, these raids follow on from a major bust last year in the Timorese region of Ukuse, where authorities raided a hotel detaining 30 foreign nationals, seizing phones and Starlink units. Meanwhile, in Timor-Leste, the government's plans to expand the airports in the capital, Dili, saw yesterday bulldozers and police move in and begin demolition on buildings and properties in the area. Developers say that the 50 families who live on what authorities say is state land. Despite the start of eviction, residents have remained steadfast and that they will not be moved from the land they have lived on for many decades. And finally, to the Solomon Islands, where there are calls for stronger policing in central Guadalcanal following surges of criminal activity. Communities there have experienced attacks on homes and businesses, and a logging truck was torched by masked men. The MP for Central Guadalcanal, Peter Chanel Agovaka, has called for visible policing in the area. But Simri Luani is a tribal leader, and he says the attacks have left women and children traumatised, and he says it could lead to another ethnic conflict unless it's contained. Now, that is your news and headlines, guys. A little bit morbid, I must say, on a lot of these sad stories that are coming out from the Pacific. So I just want to go back to good news, which was the story that you guys were talking about. Our sis there from Malika.
0: Our sis.
1: I mean, we can call her that for reals now.
3: Yeah, see, that's right. I really enjoyed your interview. It was really nice to hear, even I think maybe a sense of surprise in her voice of how much, you know, I think she does not realise how we roll out in the Pacific and how we like to obviously lay claim, you know, to anyone that probably has an inch of Pacific heritage in them. It was really nice just to hear her response and just the conversation you guys had.
1: Special. Thank you, Aggie. And like the thing is, like, again, that was only like a short version of a much fuller interview. And I'll tell you right now, you're going to want to hear the rest of it, because she talks about specifically, there's a whole bit of our interview where she spoke about going to New Zealand and playing a show for the first time there. And that was the first time she, and she, I don't want to give away too much, but she talks about how she had never seen that many brown people in one room. And for the first time ever, she felt, even though she was in New Zealand, she said, I feel like I was at home with family.
3: See?
1: Anyway, that's all I'll say. It was special.
3: Okay, look, I'm definitely going to tune into that piece you guys did, because, yeah, something about our people, right? We really do show up for our people. And so I love that she spoke about her journey back to, you know, her native homeland. So how beautiful was it? Just really cool. I'm proud of you guys.
0: This is what we do for us.
1: Patting each other on the back.
3: Absolutely.
1: For something
3: Why
1: that
3: not?
1: Is literally our jobs.
3: Sometimes you need to be told that you are actually doing a really good job, despite, you know, we don't do it for the accolades. We absolutely do it because we love our work, we love our people, and yeah.
0: Yeah, this is a remarkable turnaround from last week when I was being
1: All I can say is
3: just don't support anything with a maroon colour.
1: All right, that's it. We're done.
3: We're done now.
0: And you've got to say a big thank you for joining us here on Nisha Daily. Wishing you a wonderful rest of the day and can't wait to catch up with you tomorrow. Thank you so much.
3: No worries, guys. We will see you tomorrow.
0: Aggie Tupor this morning with your latest news headlines brought to you by Pacific Beat. 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
0: Yes, and Michael Chow, very soon Brisbane will be hearing a bit of this.
1: Yes, in just 2 days, Pacific dance theatre company Sawe Siva will be lighting up the stage for their debut Australian shows right here in Brisbane.
0: Yes, the renowned South Auckland-based company is bringing their beloved 10-year anniversary production, Mana Mea, to the Le Bois Theatre with a cast of 50 performers. And I got to catch up with two of the talented crew behind the incredible show, which they said is the Pacific's version of Romeo and Juliet. So stick around this morning. It's Nisha Daily, ABC Radio Australia. Hope you're having a fantastic beginning to your day. I got some Venga Boys on the way with Two Brazils.

0: right over from. Is he a Cook Islands artist or a New Zealand one?
1: Oh, he's a good guy. Crab Cookies. Yeah.
0: That's crazy, bro. But yes, man, ultimate vibes this song has brought. And yeah, if you guys love this, Jabo has done a rendition of it as well.
2: What?
0: Man. You have to check it out.
2: I haven't heard that one, Dang. I might have to check that one out. That's hectic.
0: It's Jabo and Sean Ree.
2: What the heck? Oh my God. I'm going to have to check that up sort of after the show today. And can I say, I mean, Brother Love, what a name for an artist. I mean, just Brother Love. I mean, Jammin, I know you've got a fantastic name. I mean, Jammin is a fantastic musical name. But if you could name yourself after any emotion, what would it be, my G?
0: Bro, me? Damn, that's a... I would like to, you know, go with something funny, I would say. I mean, that's for me, just, you know, it's good to bring a smile upon people's faces, but just not in a way that they're teasing you. But yeah, bro, Brother Love is an awesome name, bro, you know? Brother Love. Dang.
1: Yeah, you feel the love just saying it, just when you say, just say it out loud, Brother Love... Brother, I'm not going to say brother hate. What the heck? Like, I just want to find like something that is like as powerful as Brother Love.
2: You know what I mean? I'd be Brother Hungry a lot of the time.
1: Brother Hungry is that's a solid emotion.
2: Yeah, like, dang.
0: Brother Help.
1: No, you know what? I got mine. Brother Lazy.
2: Brother Lazy? That's crazy.
0: Hey, let's go.
1: Catch me outside doing nothing.
2: Yo, that's wild. Yo, no, but it is definitely a vibe that we need to listen to today. Something to warm us up as we get through our Wednesday, and something to lift the spirits of all the France supporters that are tuning in right now. A hectic morning indeed. You know what I mean? And real quick, gentlemen, before we let you go, we've got a big game tomorrow, Argentina versus England. Who are we supporting in this last semi-finals clash?
0: It's VAR Moss Argentina.
2: Bro.
0: Nah, bro, it's coming home, my brother. It's coming home.
2: That's crazy. Oh my gosh. We'll see if football is coming home. It's going to be definitely one to watch. And Jamin, we're wishing you a wonderful rest of the day, a wonderful rest of the week. And can't wait to catch up with you soon, my bro. Thank you so much.
0: Yes, sir. You guys have a wonderful rest of the week. Enjoy these island tracks from Brother Love. And yeah, man, enjoy the rest of the week. We'll catch you again next week.
2: Yes, our brother out of Solomon Islands, Christopher Mana, a.k.a. Jamin, and he has brought you a vibe to brighten up your day from the Cook Islands. It's Brother Love, Rukete Kete, Te Mama E.

Yes, that was Brother Love. Rukete ketete, mama e. Big shout out if you're tuning in from Rarotonga this morning. You're listening in to Nisha Daily, ABC Radio Australia. I got some Stand in the Earth Force lined up for you with Takpale.

0: Carlos Muetak Balé. Shout out if you've listened to his recent song as well, Vomule Walk, an absolute vibe as well. Gotta keep the spirits high this morning.
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0: Yes, and time is winding down on Nija Daily. But if you didn't catch the start of the show, you'd be surprised to find out that we spoke to this person. Yes, kicking off Nija Daily this morning, I actually spoke to Kim Sasabone of the Venga Boys.
2: Yeah, wild, wild timeline that we're in, Jacob. Like, again, flashback to, like, maybe, like, April, May, we were talking about, oh, crap, have you seen this? Kim Sasabone, lead singer of Venga Boys, actually has Pacific Island heritage. All this time, so many people, including myself, assumed that Kim was Brazilian.
0: Yeah.
2: Even if you Google Kim, Google still incorrectly has it that she was born in Brazil. Not true. Her family hails from Maluku, which, historically Melanesian islands just off the coast of West Papua. It's kind of crazy. She's one of us, Jacob.
0: Yeah.
2: And then, look, we sent a message to Kim, and she came and spoke with us on our show. It was such a wholesome, incredible chat that actually ran almost an entire hour. Folks,
0: yeah, it did actually. Like, oh my gosh.
2: Yeah, it was just one real special interview, just wholesome, wholesome, wholesome. And look, Kim has been doing this music career thing for almost 30 years now. All the media ever wants to talk to her about is, you know, in that time, it's just been Venga Boys, Venga Boys, Venga Boys, understandably. But I'm glad that we actually kind of gave her the space to take the spotlight away from the Venga Boys for the first time in a long time and talk about something she rarely ever gets to talk about, which is her Moluccan heritage. Honestly, we only got to listen to like a small section of that interview this morning. Jacob, only 15 minutes roughly.
0: Yeah, no. And you know what?

0: is wild because we do speak on Nija Daily about sort of our connection to Kim and the Venga Boys. But this morning, the script is flipped, all right? It's Kim talking about her connection to us. And yes, this is just a small part of a much larger conversation, which is why we're happy to say that coming up very soon on Stories from the Pacific, you'll be able to hear even more of that chat we had with Kim Sasabone. It's acting stuff, Michael Chow.
1: Mm-hmm. If you're listening to us live right now, just keep listening to ABC Radio Australia, because yes, that special episode of Stories from the Pacific is coming up right after Nija Daily from 9 a.m. PNG time. Look, of course, there'll be replays and also Stories from the Pacific in your wherever you find your podcasts. You can do that as well. But of course, we urge you to go to the ABC Pacific social media at some stage, because video of our interview will be up there. And you'll just see me and Jacob just being absolutely overwhelmed during the entire conversation while Kim is, you know, opening up about, yeah, this really special story. It's incredible.
0: Yeah, absolutely incredible. So once again, make sure you're heading to the ABC Pacific website today. Search up ABC Pacific in your favorite search engine, then hit that Radio Australia tab. You'll be finding out more about Kim Sasabone. And of course, if you're tuning in right now, you know, I mean, the easiest thing to do is to stay tuned in to ABC Radio Australia this morning. Don't go anywhere. You don't have to flip a dial. If you're in the car, maybe just, you know, stay there for a while. Wherever you're at, just park up, have a good listen, because for the next half an hour, you'll be hearing a fantastic chat with Kim from the Venga Boys. But Michael Chow, this actually brings us to the end of Nija Daily for another day here on ABC Radio Australia. I mean, we spoke to Kim this morning. I mean, what are you going to do for the rest of the day?
1: I don't know. Probably just go pass out and just hope that this wasn't some strange, wild dream that didn't actually happen. Because, incredible voice that we all know right across the Pacific. On my TikTok, I'm already seeing people trying to arguing over who gets to claim Kim.
2: It's us.
1: Everybody chill out. Huge stuff. And we still have to do it all again tomorrow.
0: Yeah.
1: So we better start planning our show.
0: Yeah, that's us, my G.
1: Mm-hmm.
0: Yes, wishing you a wonderful rest of the day, whatever you're getting up to. I hope it goes great for you. Again, commiserations goes out to all of my France supporters this morning. Hopefully you get about your day and you recover soon. But of course, if you want to hear more Nija Daily, you can tune in tomorrow, 7 a.m. PNG time, like always. And of course, stay tuned in after the news, which is coming up next. You'll be hearing Stories from the Pacific, featuring us two fellas here at Nija Daily, speaking to Kim from the Venga Boys. But yes, have a fantastic day. Stay safe. Majaraba. Look at you soon.

ABC News. Good morning, I'm Simon Lauder. A senior Solomon Islands politician is calling for a stronger police presence in central Guadalcanal following a spike in criminal activity. Peter Charnel Agovaca says armed men have carried out attacks in the area, including setting fire to a logging vehicle. He says police need to intervene quickly to prevent further violence and stop the situation from escalating. Mr. Agovaca says the unrest is damaging the reputation of major national projects based in the region, including the gold.

0: Ridge gold mine. Donald Trump has walked away from his plan to charge countries a fee for their ships to transit through the Strait of Hormuz. Middle East correspondent Matthew Doran reports.
1: The US president's declaration he not only wanted to control the shipping lane, but that he would charge countries for the privilege of using it, barely lasted 24 hours. Instead of demanding payment worth 20% of the value of the cargo transiting through the strait, he now says the Gulf states, which were on the hook to foot the bill, will pour money into the United States in new investment deals. He's tried to defend the change in approach, saying he never wanted to impose a fee, and he doesn't think anyone should be able to charge for use of the strait. Iran insists it is the only country which should control the waterway. Matthew Doran, ABC News, Jerusalem.
0: The United States ambassador to New Zealand says he wants to connect the Cook Islands to companies in the deep sea mining industry during an upcoming visit. Jared Novelli says securing access to deep sea minerals in the Cook Islands is a strategic priority for Washington as it looks to reduce its reliance on Chinese supply chains. However, former US naval officer and mining investor Victor Vescovo says the industry's economic promises may not match reality.
2: I think that people will see a picture of, you know, the Clarion-Clipperton Zone and see all these nodules sitting on the bottom of the seafloor, and the picture doesn't give justice to the actual environment, and therefore they think it's easy.
0: A repatriation ceremony will be held at the Australian Museum in Sydney this morning, ahead of the return of the ancestral remains of the Rapa Nui people to the territory known as Easter Island. More from Jean Kennedy.
3: The remains of 17 people were removed from sacred burial sites on Easter Island in September 1882 during a German naval expedition and acquired by the Australian Museum the following year. The museum says they were taken without consent and it's deeply sorry for this past wrong. Today, after 144 years, they will begin the long journey home. There'll be the signing of custodian documents and a formal farewell ceremony before a Rapa Nui delegation leaves the country tomorrow to finally take them back where they belong.
0: Japan's foreign minister says China's military activities in the Indo-Pacific are a matter of serious concern. North Asia correspondent Natalie Whiting has more.
4: Japan is in the midst of a major strategic shift, boosting its defence spending and changing rules to allow it to export weaponry. It comes against a backdrop of what he calls a severe and complex security environment. In response to questions from the ABC, Japanese Foreign Minister Motegi Toshimitsu said, China is increasingly expanding and intensifying its military activities in the vicinity of Japan, in what he described as a serious concern to the international community. China has been highly critical of Japan's defence build-up. Natalie Whiting, ABC News, Tokyo.
0: UK police say a former government minister was killed in a targeted attack. Here's Europe correspondent Elias Kluwer in London.
5: Anne Widdecombe was found dead at her home in southwest England last Thursday. Miss Widdecombe was 78 and a retired veteran politician who had been a minister in John Major's government in the 1990s. Authorities say she sustained serious injuries before she died. A 28-year-old man was arrested on suspicion of murder on Saturday before being rearrested on Monday with the further charges of suspicion of commission, preparation or instigation of acts of terrorism. A counter-terrorism investigation is running in parallel with a murder probe, and police say they now believe Miss Widdecombe died in a targeted attack.
0: In sport, the Parramatta Eels have announced that Jerome Luai will join the club for the 2027 NRL season. The four-time premiership winner with Penrith and current West Tigers co-captain will then join the PNG Chiefs for the 2028 season. And Tadej Pogacar has stretched his overall lead to just over 3.5 minutes as he raced clear to take stage 10 of cycling's Tour de France. ABC News.
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9: Hello, na bigla mastrulo bungi tede. I'm Michael Chow, and this here is a special edition of Stories from the Pacific, brought to you by Nija Daily, featuring an international superstar whose voice has been boom, boom, booming across dance floors, music festivals, and playlists worldwide since the 90s. Born and raised in the Netherlands, Kim Sasabone is best known for being the lead singer of the Venga Boys. But what a lot of fans don't know about Captain Kim is that her family's roots are found right here in the Pacific. More so than any hit song about Brazil or Ibiza, it's Kim's ancestral roots on the islands of Maluku that she has always been most proud of. And in a heartfelt conversation, Kim opened up to us about her Moluccan heritage and her family's island home in a way that she has never discussed publicly before at this level. Alongside my Nija Daily co-host Jake McQuire, we began our chat by asking the famous singer about her earliest memories of growing up in a place like the Netherlands.
10: Wow, my earliest memories. Well, I grew up not in the big city, but in a little village in the south of Holland. Typical life, actually. I was a horse girl. I had a pony, and I was riding horses, and yeah, just a typical childhood with my parents and my older sister.
11: Oh man! And we need to mention that at the time of this recording, you recently celebrated a big milestone in life, having just turned 50, which is very hard for us to believe. But on your birthday, you actually shared an old photo of a baby-faced Kim, which may have been taken when you were around 5 or 6 years old. Now, when you look back at a photo like that of a smiling, happy-go-lucky little Kim, what sort of thoughts come to mind?
10: Yeah, it is kind of a big thing, turning 50. So looking at that photo makes me realize I still am that curly, bubbly, always happy-go-lucky girl. But sometimes you kind of, you know, sometimes lose that. Yeah, it made me just emotional going through old photos, because I've never had this with a birthday. Like when I turned 20 or 30 or 40, I was like, yeah, whatever. You know, it's not a big thing. But turning 50 was quite different. And that's probably also because of the phase you're going through in this period of my life, personally, and with women in general, I think, when you're in this phase.
9: Kim, you know, we could go on and on about your childhood, but we want to go a bit further back than that and talk about your family's roots, because once again, we'll find no shortage of fans in the Pacific who know you as the face and the voice of the Venga Boys, but not many of them know that your family actually comes from a group of islands that are, you know, geographically right next to West Papua and historically were inhabited primarily by indigenous Melanesian people. We're talking about the islands of Maluku, which are roughly about 1,000 small islands all together. So for those who don't know this about you, Kim, can you share a little bit about, you know, where in Maluku your family comes from?
10: Of course. We are from the island of Saparua, which is a beautiful island. A little piece of my heart is there, or my whole heart. Every time I come there, I feel so, yeah, it feels like coming home, which is weird because I was born here in the Netherlands. Saparua is like a 45-minute boat ride from the main island of Ambon. And yeah, what can I tell more? I could go on and on about it.
12: Na de Kota Inten, die ongeveer 1000 Ambonezen naar Nederland bracht, arriveert de Atlantis in Rotterdam met een tweede contingent van 925.
11: No, we have to say that this year marks 75 years since the first Moluccans arrived in the Netherlands. In 1951, most of them were soldiers and separatists who were escaping retribution from the newly formed Indonesian government. And estimates say that over 12,000 Moluccans came that year alone by boat. And in June 1951, your grandfather was one of those earliest arrivals from Maluku. He came to Rotterdam with his family, including your own father, who was only 7 years old at the time. I mean, for yourself, Kim, at what point in your life did you start to understand the significance of how your family and the whole Moluccan community first came to be living there in the Netherlands?
10: Wow. Hearing this story from someone all the way across the other side of the world is very special. I've never heard it because people don't know this. People don't know the history. And you did a little bit of research, so I love that. Growing up here in mainly a white village where we were not the only brown-skinned people. There were, Holland is obviously a melting pot, but we were not living in a big city. To be honest, my mom, my white mom, was the first one who actually told me about the history and all. Not that my dad didn't want to tell it. My dad was just always working. You know, he was always busy with his career. And my mom spent more time with us as children. And she was adopted in the Moluccan community. She understood the language and she knows how to cook, you know. But she told me, she was the one when I was very young who explained to me, to us, children, my sister and me, why my grandparents came to the Netherlands and what was going on in Indonesia.

0: Asia at the time and how it all was. So being that age, under 12, I kind of knew these stories, but I never really felt it because you're too young. You're too young to comprehend what's really going on. You're just living your life as a Dutch girl, always knowing that you have your heritage. If people in Holland say, if they ask, are you Indonesian? All the Moluccan people say, no, I'm Moluccan. So that's the whole thing. That's historically like, hey, we're Moluccan. That's a whole different species. When I got older, my parents got divorced when I was 16 years, 17, I think. And then my dad got remarried and then he decided to have a traditional wedding. So he didn't have that with my mom. They were married here, but he promised his father, my granddad, that whenever he were to marry again, then he would do the traditional ways. So he did. And that was in 2006. And that's the first time I went back. So I think that's when I was 30, 20 years ago. I think that's when I started feeling it, actually feeling it, you know, to feel so connected with the land. Yeah.
1: Kim, you've had the opportunity to travel all over the world. And I mean, minus Antarctica, you've literally toured every continent on the planet, okay? But I don't think anywhere in the world can compare to that first ever trip to Saparua and seeing with your own eyes your family's ancestral home.
0: Wow, that feeling, I can remember it so vividly. We arrived in Ambon first, of course, as you do, coming from Europe. You fly to Jakarta and then to Ambon. It's a whole ordeal. It takes you like a couple of days to get to that specific island, just the speedboat, of course. So with my sister and my father, my stepmother, some cousins, some uncles, and we were just sitting on that boat. And I still have a photo of that, but I remember it so vividly that for the first time, I had that longing. I never, ever, ever had that. And it was, of course, the anticipation. You've been preparing for months for this. But I wasn't really preparing. I was just working a lot. I mean, I was touring around. I was, you know, working. I wasn't a mom yet. So I was just always working, always touring. And then when I was on that boat and that island came closer and closer and closer and we saw all our families standing there. It's cousins, and aunties and uncle, you don't know. But they're all standing on the pier, on the wooden pier, and they welcome you. And then you get to that place, to the Rumatua, which means the old house where we originate from. The tradition is once you've set foot on the island, you go straight to your Rumatua. You're not supposed to go anywhere else. And then the first thing you do is pray. Yeah, that's like really emotional. I think talking about it now, I think I get more emotional than I was 20 years ago. Because now I'm 50 now and I'm so much more in touch with myself than 20 years ago. Yeah.
1: You know, being there, back, connecting with these people, you know, like long distance cousins that you never knew you had. And they're like, oh yeah, we knew your dad. We knew your grandfather. Some of them are in Sorong in West Papua. And like, how widespread was your family?
0: Most of them, yeah, it's very widespread because you have to understand that an island like Saparua, like many, many, like all the islands in Maluku, there's a lot of poverty. There is a lot of people who, if you stay there, you know, there's no jobs. So if the family has the opportunity, the kids go study straight away. They you know, they move to Ambon, they move to Jakarta, they move out to have any chance of a career, a life. So many family members are in Sorong, but still a lot of people, most of the people, of course, are still in Maluku, on Saparua, or on Ambon. The thing is, we were there with almost the whole family, because my dad decided to get married there, but also his younger brother. So it was two marriages at the same time.
1: What?
0: With family from the Netherlands, from the USA, from Germany, from Paris. People all over came to the island. So it was a big party. So the very first time I was there, I have to admit, the connection was more with my family from over here and the Americans and the, because you're so happy to see each other. So we didn't really connect

0: also the language barrier. I think when we went the second time and the third time, then I more connected with my family over there because it was not such a big event. The first time was like a major event with a lot of stressed people. They were working on this wedding ordeal for at least a year. So now, fast forward to the last time I was there last year, now we have iPads, we have Google Translate, and it's all different. In technology, 20 years ago and now, it's such a big difference. My 12-year-old son was walking around with his iPad, Google Translate, and chatting with his cousins. And they were running, they see him, of course, as his, you know, cousin from Europe. And they were running behind his ass the whole time. The main sentence was, kaka, kaka. Kaka is brother, right? Kaka is brother. So don't confuse it with something else. So kaka, kaka. Tablet, tablet, kaka, tablet. It's the one with the iPad. Oh, so they could all, you know, sit around him and sit and use Google Translate to communicate, which was cup filling. See him hanging around with his family all the way on the other side of the world.
1: And, you know, I think hearing you talk about this, it sort of is reminding me of, you know, my first times going to Vanuatu and watching my dad in our village and being like, bro, the way he's standing is just like how everyone else is standing. Or the way he does this is like that. Are there any sort of traits where you noticed, like, oh, that your dad was doing or that you do, where you're like, oh, man, we really are Malukan?
0: Immediately, one thing comes up, and I'm 100% sure that all my fellow Malukus will recognize this and confirm this. It's the loudness in the laughs. So when we were young, and still now, when we have Cousins Day or when we were smaller, we were always loud and laughing and being, you know, not only the kids, it's the aunties and uncles, and it's always loud laughing. And then the first time I was there, that was the first thing I noticed, like, oh my God, this is where I'm from. The little village where we are from, where I'm originated from, is called Tuhaha. Tuhaha. So that's why I always make this joke, right? I'm going to try to copy. I'm not sure if I can really do it. Try to copy how they laugh. They always go like this. They laugh so loud and so hard, and they always end like. And yeah, that's the two haha people. They're just loud and they laugh loud, and that's where I'm from. So it kind of made me realize this is what it is. I mean, a lot of people try to shush me or did shush me in my life, but this is a part of me.
2: It's in the blood.
0: It's in the blood. Yeah.
2: You've been back three times now in the last 20 years, but you mentioned how your most recent trip, this was the most impressive on many different levels. Can you explain that, like the significance of the last trip you made?
0: Wow, yeah, so many different levels. First of all, I had a sabbatical for 15 months, which was simply a burnout. You know, it was just doing too much and asking too much of myself, being a mom and touring and being away all at the same time. So this trip was planned before I stopped working. It was not a choice. I mean, I had to do it. There was an Australian tour coming up, and if I would have done that, I would have most definitely have fallen down during that tour in a bad way. So I just had to, you know, for my physical, my mental health, I really had to, you know, withdraw. And then I was very nervous because this trip was coming up. Just the three of us, my 82-year-old dad and my 12-year-old son. And I didn't know if I wanted to continue because I was burned out. But I still decided to go, and I'm so glad I made that decision. That unless me being not 100% myself, still going there was definitely healing. I mean, it didn't heal me from my burnout. But that was one level. The other level is, of course, bringing my son to the island and to the ancestors, being there with three generations. You know, my dad born in Maluku, And then from this very young age, arriving here in this cold, wet Netherlands, where people were supposed to stay temporarily, that was what they were told. But that's a whole nother story, of course. But yeah, having that connection, going there with three generations, I think it has changed me in a way where I can, especially in this phase of my life, find my strength in my ancestors. Because as you know, the ancestors is everything. This is what they call the adat. That's what they call it in Maluku. It's the all the rules and regulations of the ancestors. The main reason I went back was to go to my ancestors and ask for strength, and ask for their blessings and their guidance. And also to show them my gratitude. Because the second time I was there, I went up the mountain and asked for fertility. And 3 months later, I was pregnant. And 12 years later, I came back to that same spot to present our little, well, not so little anymore, our 12-year-old Lion King cup like this. I kind of wanted to show them, like, to my ancestors, like, thank you. Terima kasih. Thank you for giving me fertility, because that's what I was asking that many years ago. Yeah.
2: You're listening to Stories from the Pacific. I'm Michael Chow, and this is a special edition of Stories brought to you by Nija Daily and our conversation with international music icon Kim Sasabone, aka the lead singer of the Venga Boys. Kim's been driving that Venga bus now for almost 30 years, sold over 25 million records worldwide, and is a mainstay of just about every party playlist worth dancing to. But despite the Venga Boys' music being so popular across our Pacific Island dance floors, not many fans are aware of the fact that Kim's familial roots can be found right here in the Pacific, specifically in the Melanesian islands of Maluku.
1: No, it's such a powerful experience going home for the first time. And it can be, you know, quite a culture shock as well when you're going to a new place, even though it's your own place. And we've got to ask about, you know, one of Michael and I's favorite topics, and that is the food. I mean, we've heard there's sago in Maluku. I mean, what were you eating the first day you landed on the island?
0: I remember everything you have is like perfect. It feels even better than at home, because I was brought up, of course, Holland has a very rich Moluccan culture. There are so many Moluccan people living here, and there are so many restaurants. And of course, my family, all my family is here, because I had, you know, all my aunties, and in particular, my grandma, you know, she was the one who was always cooking. So I think it was very special to eat the same dishes. The same dishes, but then from, you know, the real place where it's originated from, not with the European vegetables and herbs and all that. So that was like, yeah, the food. Of course, yeah, the food is like the main thing.
1: And Kim, it's abundantly clear, like, how proud you are of your Moluccan heritage. But we've also got to mention that you've also made efforts to show some love to the greater Pacific Islander community while you've been on stage. We've got to ask about this moment right here, sort of casting your memory back a bit. What do you remember about playing a show in New Zealand in 2023 when you and your fellow band members danced around on stage whilst wearing various Pacific Island flags?
0: Yeah, that was my last time being in New Zealand, 2023. And I remember it so vividly, because this is what I asked for. I have many family members, which are not family by blood. But throughout the years of visiting New Zealand and Australia, and in particular New Zealand, we've made so many great sisterhood friendships. And I asked one of my sisters, said, listen, I wanna show respect, I wanna represent, I wanna show them, I wanna scream, you know, I see you, I hear you, because you are our crowd. So can we arrange like some flags for me? And they were so happy to do that, of course. So I was like, okay, shall we do this flag and this flag? And of course you want to do all the flags, but it's impossible. So we did that, and people

0: went crazy. But the very, I have to tell you this story. This is my favorite story of my very first encounter with the islanders, as I learned how to call, you know, the islanders. This must be in 2000 or 2001. I'm not sure. It's the very first time I went to New Zealand to perform. I think I might have been 23 years old. What do you know, as a 23-year-old, already traveled the world for many years, what do you know about New Zealand? Nothing. I mean, you know, they're just a lot of sheeps.
1: That's what I think now. It's crazy.
0: Nothing. And of course, I knew about Maoris and Tongas, but I didn't really know anything about it. I mean, you don't learn this in school. You might see a documentary or whatever about Maoris or... So we came there on that age, how you're just preoccupied with what you're supposed to do. I mean, I was always very interested in all the countries we went to. And mind you, this is not in the internet age. This is when we sold CDs. And this is not the age where you look up like, oh, I'm going to Auckland. Like, what's the population? That's what I do now, you know, in the last 20 years. What's the population? Da-da-da-da-da, look it up. Back then, I was just talking to our tour manager, who's like 15 years older, and we were just like, oh, what do we know about New Zealand? And we didn't know anything. And then we had the performance in Auckland, New Zealand, and I remember it so vividly that I was taking a look backstage, and I was like, oh my God, there's so many brown people. I didn't know what to expect, because walking around in Auckland a couple of days before the show, getting ready, doing sound check, of course you see brown people, but not that much. And then with this show, it was, from how I feel it, it was like 70% brown people. And then I came on stage and I was like, okay, I'm home, because these people look like my people. The only difference is they're a bit taller.
2: Yeah, they are.
0: A bit taller, a lot taller, because Malachan people are very. And a bit bigger, a bit stronger. But we are the same. We have that idompese, so the flat nose. So I saw all these flat noses. I saw all these brown-skinned people, and I was like, this is my family. I am home. So that was the same tour in New Zealand where we did Auckland, Wellington, and Christchurch. And back in Auckland, on this evening, this party evening, there was an opening or something. I don't know what, we were invited to a party, and that's where I met these two girls, Megan Alatini, and Monique was called Cassie. And those girls were the Tribe girls. They were doing the Tribe at that time. They were celebrities, and Megan was married to Pete Alatini, the All Blacks rugby player. So they were celebrities, and they were like, oh, I like that girl. And we were chatting at the bar, and then a friendship. This is 25 years ago, at least 26 years ago, maybe. And then a sisterhood started. So we've always been, since that time, coming back to New Zealand and Australia many, many, many, many times. We've always stayed in touch and be there for each other with getting children. You know, they got a whole tribe, obviously. I only got one. And that's why my little fauna grew in New Zealand, based on that very first visit in Auckland. Yeah.

0: This is such a beautiful conversation, Kim, and you know, we're really grateful for the time. Like, again, we got really wacky time zones happening right now, Jacob.
1: True.
0: So this was very worthwhile to, you know, get to hear from you, Kim. And I think finally, you know, before we let you go, we'd like to ask you if you have any advice for our young listeners who are joining us right now. I mean, we broadcast right across the Pacific, but maybe there's someone listening right now in Samoa who has family in the Solomon Islands. Maybe there's someone in PNG who has family that originally comes from Tonga. Or maybe a young Moluccan is streaming this interview online whilst living in the Netherlands and they're hearing your story. Is there a message you'd like to give to anyone listening who has yet to go on their own journey of reconnecting with the family's roots?
2: Wow. Definitely. I think not everybody has the chance to do it, but if you have the chance, and if I know traveling is expensive these days, but if you have the chance to save up, do it. Do it. Go back to that island, wherever you were born in the world, just, you know, before it's too late, before you're maybe, you can't because you're too old or traveling is too hard. Just do it. And I feel so blessed that I had the opportunity because my dad went back to get married there. Or else maybe I was on another journey. But just do it. If you have that longing, if you have that feeling of maybe not knowing where to feel home, if you're like in the world where you're living in and you have this strange feeling of longing or of you're missing something, just try to plan it. And maybe it's a long-term plan. Maybe it's like, I have to save up money and go in 5 years. Do it. Do it. It will fill your cup. It will strengthen you, and especially go back to your ancestors and show them gratitude. And they will give you strength when you go back home. They will give you strength, and especially when you are in times of need in your life, and everybody has struggles. So, yeah.
0: Kim Sasbone, dank u wel.
2: Thank you, Tim Makassi, dank u wel.
0: That was Kim Sasbone, a woman famously known as the lead singer of the Venga Boys. But what's less known about Kim is her family's Pacific Island heritage, proudly hailing from the Melanesian islands of Maluku. And in sharing with us her very personal memories, Kim reminds us of the importance of going back home to one's island and connecting not just with family, but with our ancestors who came long before us. I'm Michael Chow, and you've been listening to a very special episode of Stories from the Pacific, brought to you by Nija Daily. 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And this episode was produced on the lands of the Yagara and Turrbal people of Australia's East Coast.

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2: Good morning. Welcome to AM. I'm Melissa Clark in Canberra, coming to you from Ngunnawal country and acknowledging other custodians. On today's program, Donald Trump drops his idea for a toll for passage through the Strait of Hormuz, but he's pushing ahead with a naval blockade on Iran. And they might be sceptical, but it doesn't mean they don't care. The changing ways young people are engaging with the issues that matter to them.
3: The issue isn't whether young people care or are engaging, but whether civic and political systems understand where they're at. As digital natives, many of them are engaging through online forums and social media where they could connect with others who cared about

0: the same issues they did.
1: First, Prime Minister Anthony Albanese will today deliver a major speech on artificial intelligence that will call on tech giants to earn a social licence in order to operate in Australia. The government wants the big tech companies to invest in the country, but is cognizant of community concerns around their social and environmental impact. Rachel Mealy reports.
2: At Boralee Park in Sydney's south, footy training is underway for the under-sixes. On the sidelines, the mums of the footballers say they'll be watching the Prime Minister's speech with interest.
3: My 8-year-old son will pick up an iPad and ask AI a question, and he'll get a completely accurate answer, and sometimes it is content that is inappropriate to him. And so I think there need to be filters, and then I think probably stricter penalties too for, you know, people using it inappropriately.
4: I feel like the kids will become a little bit lazier. I feel like they'll have more access to things, which is a little bit scary, but I do think it'll make them a little bit lazier.
2: Anthony Albanese's speech is called AI in Australia's Interests and is designed to address the concerns Australians hold not only for their children, but for the impact of AI on their jobs, the creation of data centres, and how Australian creatives can protect their work. The Prime Minister will announce the creation of an Office of AI, which will sit inside the Department of Prime Minister and Cabinet and coordinate the design of new Australian standards for the technology. The Minister for Industry and Innovation, Tim Ayres, spoke yesterday in broad terms about the government's approach.
5: This is an important challenge for Australia. Can we secure the artificial intelligence investment here? That means that we are shaping the future. Not having the future shaping us.
2: The topic of AI is set to be debated at the Labor Party's National Conference, which will be held next week in Adelaide. Some in Labor want to see more stringent regulation to protect jobs and rights. Ed Husic is the chair of the Standing Committee on Economics. He spoke to Sky News.
6: I think it's important that a Prime Minister talks about these things. This is a technology that is going to touch and is already touching so many parts of our lives that we can't really afford to have a hands-off approach to it.
2: The big tech firms have billions of dollars of investments in the offing, but they're hesitant to invest here while Australia's copyright laws create legal uncertainty for them. Australian authors, musicians and content makers say large AI models have already stolen their works, and they want the government to assure them that copyright laws won't be watered down. Claire Pullen is the chief executive of the Australian Writers Guild.
7: So what I'm hoping we will hear is something that affirms the importance of copyright to Australia's economy. We generate somewhere over $60 billion worth of material a year contribution back to our economy.
2: The AI companies argue it'd be too complex to strike a deal with every author, musician or creative person, and other ideas like the establishment of a single creative fund to compensate rights holders have been put on the table. Claire Pullen is urging the companies to put some non-artificial intelligence into finding a solution.
7: Well, they've managed to figure it out in the parts of Europe, for example, where the lawsuits haven't gone in their favour and they have been told to either destroy the AI models or take the works out. These are meant to be the smartest people in the world. If they can figure out how to steal the works in the first place, I'm pretty sure they could figure out who they belong to and how they might pay for them.
1: Claire Pullen from the Australian Writers Guild, ending that report from Rachel Mealy and Catherine Gregory. Andrew Charlton is the Assistant Minister for Science, Technology and the Digital Economy. He's sought to reassure the arts community, saying the federal government will keep consent and compensation at the heart of copyright rules.
8: Well, the government's position on this has not changed. We support the Australian creative sector. We have ruled out a text and data mining exemption. And we have said that where Australian copyrighted material is used, it must be used with the consent and with compensation for the creatives and copyright holders who made it. That has been our approach. It continues to be our approach. And the Attorney General is leading a methodical work stream considering how that approach is implemented in the world of AI.
1: The Assistant Minister for Science, Technology and the Digital Economy there, Andrew Charlton. Dr. Sue Kay is an expert in robotics, AI and automation. She's the director of the University of New South Wales AI Institute and founded Robotics

0: when trying to regulate something that's evolving so quickly like AI is?
1: Well, I think the main challenge for countries outside of the US and China is that the technology is not being developed in country. So the ability to regulate those industries is quite difficult. So we could look to do regulations, but how are you going to enforce them is really the question. And that's where collaborating with other countries and, you know, looking at forming coalitions that have agreement and what those regulations should be can be very powerful.
0: When it comes to Australia, a lot of the debate around AI is around the development of data centres here and AI developers want a lot of concessions around things like copyright law and quick decisions on planning requests. Do we have any examples from overseas about how hard a bargain these companies might drive before being willing to invest in a country?
1: Well, I think it's actually still early days on that. And I think what we haven't seen is, good examples of where there's been the successful collaborations and good examples of where there has been pushback. Because as you say, we're being asked to make decisions in quite a hurry. I think the main concern people should have is actually about who owns what is in the data centres, because where all the money is being made in artificial intelligence is by selling tokens that are generated from the compute capacity inside the data centres, and that's not controlled by the data centre operators. So we could end up with having the buildings housing those, the whole stack of GPUs doing artificial intelligence, but if we don't own anything that's inside that building, then we are always going to be purchasers of that and not actually making any money out of it. So long term, I think that that's problematic.
0: There's certainly a lot of public unease about the development of AI, what it will mean in terms of its impact on jobs, on learning, as well as the environment. Do you think tighter regulation around those questions of things like ownership would give Australians more confidence in AI?
1: Yes, I think it would. And I think it's important that we start having this conversation, because I would have to say that there has been a lack of conversation around artificial intelligence in Australia right up until the last federal election. And I think until we start engaging more with what people think about artificial intelligence and, you know, potentially look at how a lot of the impacts can be slowed down so that we're not having to make decisions in such a hurry, the better.
0: I know you've observed the difference between how Australians are quick to adopt new technology in their personal life, but Australian businesses are much slower in uptaking new technology. What do you think's behind that difference?
1: We seem to be very risk averse in the business community, but less so in our personal lives. And that can have good and bad sides. I think in our personal lives, as well as being quick to take up technology, we've also been quick to give away a lot of our personal data for convenience sake. And that's a mistake I hope our businesses don't make, because I think that's really the threat of artificial intelligence. And that is that a lot of the value of many businesses can be replicated easily, particularly if they expose that data to be training AI models or even within some of the software packages that they might purchase if they have AI features. Unfortunately, it can be replicating the patterns that actually make the business valuable. So there's good and bad. I do think it would be better if people leaned into artificial intelligence and that companies had a better understanding of that. But I think they also need as much support as possible to do that, because it's very rare to find companies that have enough in-house AI expertise to be able to do that on their own.
0: And what more could the federal government be doing to give business that kind of support in such a dynamic environment?
1: I would like to see some stronger industry policy to actually help grow some of our existing AI companies to scale so that we can play a stronger part in the global ecosystem of AI rather than just having to purchase it from other people. I think that would put us in a much better position, as well as making sure that we are keeping talent onshore, where unfortunately a lot of our talent is leaving because there is no investment here.
0: That's Sue Kay, the director of the University of New South Wales AI Institute. You're listening to AM, where it's 8:15. Barely 24 hours after the US president made his audacious pitch to take control of the Strait of Hormuz and charge countries wanting to send ships through it, Donald Trump has scrapped part of that plan. He now says the Gulf states, which would have had to pay the proposed toll, will instead invest huge amounts of money in the

0: US. Middle East correspondent Matthew Doran is in Jerusalem.
1: Mel, good morning. Donald Trump is effectively saying that the Gulf states have been on the phone to him and they've convinced him that a different approach is the better way to go here. And he's actually saying he agrees with them, that he never wanted to impose a fee in the first place and that he'd rather have those countries send money through the form of investment deals into the United States than charge them for the privilege of using the Strait of Hormuz. It's a pretty dramatic departure from a policy which was announced barely 24 hours before he made this announcement to walk back his decision to not only control the Strait of Hormuz, but to charge this fee of 20% of the value of the cargo going through, and saying that the countries which most use the Strait, so those Gulf states, you're thinking of the UAE, Qatar, Bahrain, Kuwait, and Saudi Arabia, that they would foot the bill. It's worth pointing out here that the US had spent months railing against the idea of Iran making any money from its control or its claimed control over the Strait of Hormuz, only to then announce that it was thinking of doing something similar because Iran wasn't playing by its rules. But now this is how Donald Trump is explaining the situation during a meeting with the Iraqi Prime Minister in the Oval Office.
2: I don't think anybody should be able to charge a fee for the Strait or for any other Strait relationship in terms of other sections of the world. I don't think anybody should be really in that position. But we were doing it as a reimbursement. The Gulf states are going to invest a tremendous amount of money into the United States, and that was very satisfactory to me. I think it's actually much better.
0: The U.S. President Donald Trump speaking in Washington there. And Matt, there's been a lot of anxiety that this could be the precursor to a return to all-out war. Are we at that point in this conflict yet?
1: Look, I think it's a really important concern, and it's probably something that a lot of people are thinking about, considering that these strikes are ongoing and we are seeing the US announcing in the last short while that it is launching another round of attacks on Iran that will in turn prompt further attacks from Iran on those Gulf states again, and that will be the sixth round of those strikes. But I think we need to stress that the fighting at this point is not at the same intensity it was at the height of this conflict. And at this point, it also doesn't include one of the instigators of this war, Israel, and its Prime Minister Benjamin Netanyahu has issued a warning to Iran overnight.
3: I will say this to the leaders of Iran. Do not count on it being quiet if you attack us. Do not count on a rerun, because it will not be a rerun, and that was already powerful enough. This will be a different event, much more powerful. The days when someone hurts us and we do not strike them back twofold are over.
1: That's the Israeli Prime Minister Benjamin Netanyahu there. That's as much a message to Tehran as it is to a domestic Israeli audience, because some of Benjamin Netanyahu's political opponents and members of the Israeli public are critical of his handling of the war and his apparent benching during negotiations to end it. And Israel itself is now in an election campaign with polling set for the 27th of October.
0: Matthew Doran in Jerusalem. And another aspect of global fuel supplies that has the potential to cause significant disruption is Russia's temporary ban on diesel exports because of Ukrainian drone strikes on its refineries. Kevin Morrison from the Institute for Energy Economics and Financial Analysis says that could affect Australia, given the nation's heavy reliance on imported diesel.
4: We don't buy directly from Russia, but there are other countries such as China, Turkey and Brazil. They're all big buyers of Russian diesel. Now, they're going to be looking for diesel too, so it's just going to be more competition for Australia in that product market.
0: Kevin Morrison from the Institute of Energy Economics and Financial Analysis there. Japan is in the midst of its most significant defence and strategic shift since World War II, in what's being seen as a move away from its pacifist constitution. The Japanese government is responding to what it describes as an increasingly severe security environment in the Indo-Pacific. Beijing's ballistic missile test last week is the latest point of tension. Our North Asia correspondent Natalie Whiting reports from Nagasaki.
5: Sailors march in formation, the band plays, and a flag is unfurled. With that, Japan's newest warship is handed over to the country's self-defense force. At the ceremony at a Nagasaki shipyard, Yoshida Shiji, parliamentary secretary to the Minister of Defence, steps up to the microphone. He describes the security environment in the region as severe and complex, and says the government is working steadfastly to achieve a fundamental strengthening of defence capabilities. Japan has been boosting its defence spending, is developing new cybersecurity and intelligence frameworks, and has moved weaponry to its outer islands. It's also changed long-standing rules to allow lethal exports to countries, including Australia, which recently inked a multi-billion dollar contract to buy warships from Japan. In response to questions from the ABC, Japanese Foreign Minister Motegi Toshimitsu said the country was doing what was necessary to protect its territory and said China's recent ballistic missile test in the Pacific was a concern.
6: China is increasingly expanding and intensifying its military activities in the vicinity of Japan. These military developments, combined with a lack of transparency, are a matter of serious concern, not only to Japan, but also to the international community.
5: Japan's defence shift has been welcomed by nations, including Australia and the United States, but it's been heavily criticised by China. Last month, Chen Shi, a spokesman for China's Ministry of National Defence, described Japan as a powder keg. There's also criticism at home. Tens of thousands of people have taken part in anti-war demonstrations in recent months. Amid discussions, the government may go further and try to alter the country's pacifist constitution. The constitution was drafted based on reflections from the Second World War, protest leader Furukawa Kanata says. To overturn that is extremely dangerous. But changing the constitution would be a complex task, requiring support from both houses of parliament and a national referendum. This is Natalie Whiting in Nagasaki, reporting for AM.
0: A lawsuit has been filed against the Trump administration, accusing it of conspiring to target supporters of the pro-Palestinian movement in a bid to suppress criticism of Israel. Former Columbia University graduate Mahmoud Khalil has filed the lawsuit. He was detained after leading pro-Palestinian protests on campus. Stephanie Smale reports.
7: He became the face of the Trump administration's crackdown on pro-Palestinian demonstrators. But Mahmoud Khalil says he's not giving up the fight.
8: To those who built this machinery to silence us, hear me clearly. It did not work. You tried to make me a warning, and instead you made me a plaintiff.
7: The permanent US resident and Columbia University graduate was arrested after campus protests, spending 104 days in a Louisiana immigration jail last year before a federal judge ordered his release. Mahmoud Khalil is now suing the United States government and several private groups, alleging they were part of a conspiracy to suppress criticism of Israel by doxing, jailing and attempting to deport supporters of the pro-Palestinian movement.
8: The goal was always to manufacture fear, to convince people that the cost of speaking out would be too high.
7: Jewish groups and civil rights organisations in the United States have repeatedly accused pro-Palestinian and anti-Zionist protesters of engaging in anti-Semitic abuse, harassment and assault. Those sentiments have been echoed in Australia, with the Royal Commission into Anti-Semitism hearing this week about the experiences of Jewish university students and staff. Khalil Mahmoud's lawsuit that's been filed in the US federal court alleges there was a coordinated campaign among Trump administration officials, leaders of the pro-Israel Heritage Foundation, and two online surveillance groups, Canary Mission and Batar, to target individuals.
8: But this case is about far more than what was done to me. It's about a coordinated, ongoing campaign to punish, silence, and intimidate anyone who dares to speak out for Palestinian liberation.
7: Mahmoud Khalil is also fighting the US government's efforts to deport him. Baher Azmi is the legal director of the Center for Constitutional Rights that has filed the lawsuit on Mr. Khalil's behalf. He says the government's actions may have violated the Ku Klux Klan Act, a Reconstruction-era law that sought to restrict coordination with vigilante groups.
9: How could it be that a lawful permanent resident could be snatched in the vestibule of his university apartment in front of his then expectant wife, spirited away in the dark of night?
7: Australia's Royal Commission into Anti-Semitism continues today.
0: Stephanie Smale. While it's well known that support for institutions like government and media is declining, a major survey of 5,000 young people has found most are not disengaged. Instead, they're engaging in different ways with issues shaping their future. Annie Guest reports.
10: Waiting for their train provides a chance for these teenagers in North Brisbane to laugh and connect. And they're also connected to bigger issues around them.
11: The vape problem, everyone still seems to have them.
12: I feel like there are so many pieces of rubbish everywhere, like in the oceans.
13: Have you ever signed an online petition, or would you, if it was about any of these things you're worried about?
14: I think I've signed like one or two on petitions of helping to put money towards helping the environment.
13: What about a protest? Have you ever participated in a protest, or would you?
12: I've been to some of the LGBTQ protests, black rights protests.
10: They're sceptical about government and voting, echoing studies that have long shown declining trust, political membership and civic engagement. But a report by the Australian Institute of Family Studies suggests cause for optimism. Here's co-author Kirsten Campbell.
15: And what we found is that young people care, and they do engage through ways that mirror how they live their lives, but many don't feel empowered to influence decisions.
10: While only 11% of 5,000 19 to 24-year-olds surveyed felt people like them have a meaningful say in government decisions, Kirsten Campbell says 83% were quite a bit or very concerned about one or more social, economic or environmental issues affecting them.
15: As digital natives, many of them are engaging through online forums and social media where they could connect with others who cared about the same issues they did.
10: Kirsten Campbell says that while more than a third felt politics was often too complicated to understand, a similar number engaged with political or social issues via social media and volunteered in sport, church or community organisations.
15: Working together on a local issue with people who share their concerns, participate in protests or marches, or, as we've seen, volunteering.
7: Okay, so what are the lessons here for policymakers, for governments?
15: Our findings really strongly suggest that the issue isn't whether young people care or are engaging, but whether civic and political systems understand where they're at and can talk to them in their own language. So supporting modern and meaningful pathways to engagement will be important. And a key bit of that will be building trust that when young people share their views, they are being heard and acted on.
10: Bill Brown is the director of the Australia Institute's Democracy and Accountability Program.
16: One of the simplest things governments can do to improve public trust is to behave in a way that's worthy of that trust being placed in them, and being transparent about the operation of government. Talk up instead of talk down. Protest.
0: Bill Brown from the Australia Institute, ending that report by Annie Guest. And in finance, oil prices are continuing to climb on worries that the US and Iran may return to all-out war. And that's seen the global benchmark Brent crude trading at $85.45 US a barrel. That's AM for today.
17: ABC News. Good morning, I'm Simon Lauder. A senior Solomon Islands politician is calling for a stronger police presence in central Guadalcanal following a spike in criminal activity. Peter Charnel Agovaca says armed men have carried out attacks in the area, including setting fire to a logging vehicle. He says police need to intervene quickly to prevent further violence and stop the situation from escalating. Mr. Agovaca says the unrest is damaging the reputation of major national projects based in the region, including the Gold Ridge gold mine. Donald Trump has walked away from his plan to charge countries a fee for their ships to transit through the Strait of Hormuz. Middle East correspondent Matthew Doran reports.
18: The US president's declaration he not only wanted to control the shipping lane, but that he would charge countries for the privilege of using it, barely lasted 24 hours. Instead of demanding payment worth 20% of the value of the cargo transiting through the strait, he now says the Gulf states, which were on the hook to foot the bill, will pour money into the United States.